0: 60s with lows low and mid 40s. Temps finally warming in earnest this weekend. I'm Day Weather Meteorologist Don Watson.
1: Current temperature
2: 49 degrees.
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7: Oftentimes when you don't want to do something, let me pray about it. What do you mean, let you pray about it? It's pretty clear. Why don't you do it? I'm not so quick to obey anymore. You can say that. I'm not so quick to offer myself to God a living sacrifice anymore. I need to pray about it. Yeah, but it's pretty clear. Read your Bible. Let me pray about that. Love your neighbor. Let me pray about that. It's usually the phrase, not always exclusively, of course, but it's usually a phrase that's used to either delay or subvert obedience in your life. If that's you, you need to repent. The days in which we live, these are not days to be messing around.

0: Calvary Church in Aurora, Colorado, this is Abounding Grace with Pastor Ed Taylor. We're making our way through Galatians one verse at a time. As we learned last time, there is only one gospel and one way to be saved. A group of legalists had made their way into the church of Galatia and added to the gospel of grace. The Galatians were turning away from the truth because of it. So the Apostle Paul stepped in with this reminder of what the gospel is and is not. Here is Pastor Ed in Galatians chapter 1.
1: Notice what he says in verse 8. But even if you that are troubled, you that are following a twisted message, but even if we or an angel from heaven preach any other gospel to you, that which we have preached to you, let him be accursed. Let him be accursed. And we've said before, and so now say again, if anyone preaches any other gospel to you than that which you have received, let him be accursed. Man, those are strong words. That word accursed is the Greek word anathema. It means to the lowest, cursed to the lowest hell. If we were using language today, Paul would be saying like this: if anyone, even an angel, comes and preaches another gospel, they can go to hell. They can go to hell. That's the strong words. That's what's worthy of preaching a false gospel. It's no small thing. It's no small thing to come and roll into a church like this. Because, you know, people roll in here all the time wanting to take advantage of you. They'll hear something and they'll, oh, you know, he's not preaching right, he's not, and they'll just be rolling in. You know, false teachers, they don't like going after the lost. They only go after the saved to disrupt you, to confuse you, to criticize the teaching of God's word, to try to get you to follow them. And here's what Paul says. He says, you know what? They can be cursed. What they're doing is like the Pharisees of old, the blind leading the blind into a ditch. They're not helping you at all. They're disrupting your faith. I mean, here you are. You're born again. You're loving Jesus. You're living for him. Life is changing. And then they come rolling. Oh, you're not doing it good enough. No, you're not doing it. No, you need to do this and you need to do that and you need to follow this. And Paul says, you know what? They're cursed. He repeats it twice. Strong language. Strong language for a Christian. Yet Paul is speaking the truth in love. Jot it down. Proverbs chapter 27 in verse 5 says, open rebuke is better than love carefully concealed. Church, you want to have people in your life that will tell you the truth. You want people in your life that love you enough to tell you the truth about your life. You want to be in a church where the pastors tell you the truth about your life in love. Because today there are churches filled with men and even women in the pulpit that will not tell you the truth. They'll accommodate to culture, coddle you in your sin, pretend things are not as bad. I mean, hopefully a pastor's not going to be doing it every week. Go to hell, everybody. Go to hell, everybody. Go. I hope that's not it. But occasionally you got to understand what you're dealing with is serious. Don't let anybody rip you off. I don't care how appealing it might be. He even says this, verse 8, even if an angel from heaven comes, not just a man, not just a woman, but even if you meet a supernatural being created by God and they preach to you a false gospel, do not receive it. Reject that angel. Which some of you pause for a moment and you're asking a question in your mind that you should be asking. And the question is, wait a minute, Pastor, would an angel really come and preach a false gospel? And the answer to that question is yes, a fallen angel, or what we would refer to today as demons. Demons are preaching false teachings all the time. It's true. Notice with me, turn over to 2 Corinthians chapter 11. We looked at this briefly last time when we were learning about true apostles, capital A, false apostles, little a. I mean, for some of us, you know, we're all apostles in the sense that we've been sent out. But remember, we learned last time, apostles, capital A, refer to 13 people. There are not apostles today as they were in the first century. But that has been conveyed to all of us as those that are sent out. And we came to this passage, but I want to read a little bit more to you in 2 Corinthians chapter 11. So you can see they were already dealing with this in the first century. Notice with me verse 11, Paul writing 2 Corinthians 11. He says, why? Because I do not love you? God knows. But what I do, I will also continue to do, that I may cut off the opportunity from those who desire an opportunity to be regarded just as we are in the things of which they boast. A bunch of fakers and false people. He says in verse 13, for such are false apostles, deceitful workers, transforming themselves into apostles of Christ. They're taking it upon themselves, taking the title upon themselves, creating a new position, all of that. But then he says, verse 14, and no wonder, for Satan himself, and if you just need to be reminded, Satan, the devil, is the chief fallen angel. He is the number one head honcho demon in the demonic realm. For Satan himself transforms himself into an angel of light. He camouflages himself. He lies. He brings about this false front. And Paul says, even if an angel comes and preaches to you, it doesn't matter what they look like, what they say, if they preach a false gospel, you must reject them. Which tells us every true angel of God will agree with God's word. Anyone that disagrees with God's word is not going to be sent from God. And he says, no matter what an angel might say, what a prophet might speak, what a teacher might teach, if it doesn't line up with what you know the word says, reject it. And reject them wholeheartedly, unashamedly. As a pastor, it's very discouraging, I can say. Very discouraging for me personally. Very troubling for me to watch the body of Christ so quickly follow the latest fad, the latest trend, the latest flavor of Christianity, what's been trending, what's gone viral, what new YouTube guy or gal is out there, what social media gets the church's attention, and then they wander off very, very quickly and suffer as a result, and their family suffers. It's just as big or bigger problem today as it was in the first century. Over the years, there have been so many goofy and false things that have entered the church in the name of truth. I remember the season when it was real popular to bark like a dog. That was evidence that you were filled with the Spirit, that you were roaring like lions and barking like dogs and laughing in the Spirit. You know, it's come and gone, although it's a little bit, it's there a little bit in different circles of the church today. People walking around barking and roaring and laughing in the Spirit. It's all nonsense, but it catches people's attention. Traditions and customs that are suggested in churches today that maybe sound good, it maybe even feel good, but it's not good because it's not in the scriptures. So many false gospels. I mean, there's the prosperity gospel. That's pretty popular today. It's not a gospel. It's neither prosperity or gospel, except for the people teaching that false teaching. It's only good news for them. It's only prosperous for them, not for anyone else. I think of the political gospel today, that you need to vote a certain way or do a certain thing in order to be saved. That's to be rejected. I think of the apparitions that are around the world today that take away, you know, somebody will see the Virgin Mary in a piece of toast and everybody follows them. Have you heard? Do you know? They found this piece of toast and Mary visit us. And what? Stop it. Reject that nonsense. It doesn't matter what you've been taught. That is not true, not to be followed. It is a false gospel to be rejected. There's just no other option. You don't take it even partially. You go, what do you mean, Ed? You don't think Mary can show up in toast? No. Or tortillas or soup. You are to look to Jesus Christ. You are looking to him, the author and finisher of your faith. No one else takes his place. We have one mediator between God and man, the man Christ Jesus. No priest, no pastor, no man, no woman, no YouTube, no radio, no TV. Only Jesus is worthy of your worship. He alone shed his blood to save you. No one else. This angel, you're like, do you really believe that angels show up and preach false teachings? Yes. There is a multi-billion dollar cult that exists today because a man by the name of Joseph Smith said he was visited by an angel named Moroni who gave him a complete false teaching that millions of people follow today. It's known as Mormonism. And it was false. And before Joseph Smith was ever born, the Bible told him, reject that demon. Reject him. I don't care what he says. Don't listen to him because it's not true. And so the Bible written is filled with truths. And church, I sense with the heart of Paul here, like, I don't want to be in a position, I can't believe you guys, why would you listen to that? I mean, even in the last few years, with all the challenges and things that we faced through the pandemic and all, I watched people just drift away from the truth and still haven't returned. Somebody caught their ear that agreed with them, and that's who they follow now. And they're not growing in Christ. They're not spreading the gospel. They're not doing the work of the ministry. Even though they're very, very active, they're not active in the things of God. Do you know what the Bible says? The Bible says Jesus did. He taught us. He said, but seek ye first the kingdom of God and his righteousness, and all these things will be added. It's a matter of priorities. You get caught up in things that, while they may be good in and of themselves, a good cause, a good thought, a good philosophy, if it's not the gospel, it needs to be rejected or taken the position secondarily to the gospel so that you're led by the Holy Spirit. The poor churches in Galatia were confused. They were troubled. They were queasy. They were sick to their stomach. They were ready to vomit because it was so hard and so difficult. These teachers came in and really messed with them. And that's what false teaching does, you know. False teaching goes after the believers and tries to just one little thing is they can get you talking. One little thing they can hook into and use that. Something you might be trying to learn or something you don't quite understand. And they hook into that, confuse you so that they become the source of every single answer thereby going forward. And Paul would say, is the Holy Spirit speaking through him, hey, don't let people trouble you. Don't let people twist the gospel. Reject them. You have a responsibility, you know. We can't just lay it all on the false teachers. You and I, we have a responsibility to tune our ears to hear the voice of the Lord, to tune our ears and to train ourselves and our lives. We're tuning our ears, but we're also training our lives not to follow men or to follow women, more importantly than following the Lord. Like, it is not okay for you to follow man more than you follow the Lord. Like I think of in my relationship with you, the privilege I have to serve you, my words are not more important than the words of the Bible. My teachings not more important than the teachings of Jesus. So that anything that I teach you, like the Bereans in the book of Acts, you need to take what's taught to you and bring it back to the Word of God. Even the newest of new believers can open up the Bible and ask God to give clarity on anything they've ever heard. You don't need to be seminary trained in order to do that. You don't need to have gone to Bible college or have a degree. You have the Holy Spirit in you. And the Holy Spirit was your teacher. It wasn't too long ago I received an email from someone very upset with me about something that I said, which I almost always ask the question, what did I say? What did I say that so upset you? Well, I called out a false teacher and false teaching on the radio, and it flipped this person out, very upset. And so when they wrote this long email, before I even answered it, I gave a quick answer, and I wanted to clarify to make sure we're on the same page. And I asked, in response to that long email, I said, are you saying to me, with your email, I just want to make sure, are you saying it was wrong for me to call out false teaching and the false teacher that it comes from? To which the response was kind of the same as the first email, and then I responded again with all the facts. All the information, to which brought another response. Well, you know, you shouldn't do that. You can't do that. And here's what happened. Here's what's being conveyed from this person. Somehow this person was used in a vulnerable time in their lives to help them. So they became attached to the person. When you become attached to the person more than you're attached to Christ, you're going to start believing false things. If the person you attach yourself to teaches you false things. Does that make sense? If that, like, obviously, if you're in a vulnerable place and somebody's using your life, that's great. All glory to God for you getting some kind of comfort. But don't give credit to a false teacher for the false teaching as where your comfort came from. God is the God of all comfort. And let me just answer the question for you. Is it okay for me to call out false teaching and false teachers? Yes, yes, yes. And another time, yes. It's true. It's true. Because if not, I wouldn't be a faithful pastor, a faithful leader, a faithful brother in the Lord. And I don't want to write what Paul wrote. I don't want. I know it'll happen. percentage-wise in a church this size. I know it happened, it has happened, but it's always discouraging. It's been said that Judaism was the cradle of Christianity, and it was. But also that it almost became the grave of Christianity. You see, Christianity was a fulfillment of the law, not a continuation. It fulfilled it. It's a new covenant, which we'll celebrate very shortly here. False teachers were coming in saying you had to go backwards. You had to go back to the law. You have to be circumcised. You need to follow the rules. I mean, you have to understand, as you see it in your own life, legalism, following a set of rules and regulations to make yourself feel good about your walk with God, legalism at its core and in its essence seeks to please man by following man-made rules. I'll give you an example. If indeed you have reduced your relationship to Jesus with a list, let's say you have five things on your list, five things, or you would want the church to give you a list of five things. This is how you remain right with God. You know, get up in the morning, take a shower, brush your teeth, comb your hair. You're like, this is how you present yourself at work. If we had a list like that, okay, get up in the morning, read an hour a day, and on Tuesdays read 2 hours, on Wednesdays read 3 hours, you know, make sure you go to church 10 times a week, and you just kind of go through. If you chose to live by a list, here's what you would do. You'd wake up in the morning, and your first thought would be the list. You start working the list. I mean, very sincerely and genuinely, I'm not saying that you can't do that sincerely. Of course you can, but you would just be living your life to check boxes. Did this? Did this? Did this? And when you go to bed in the evening, the last thing on your mind would be, did I finish the list? Oh no, I forgot. Let me do this really quick so I can check the box. Legalism, it appeals to the flesh. If you can check the five boxes, you feel good. It doesn't matter if you're connected to God or not. It doesn't matter if you heard from him. It doesn't matter if you are following his leading. You checked the boxes. Now, you have to understand with legalism, there's a deeper issue. And that is, for yourself, a legalist, for themselves, have a lot of rules for everyone else. But you know what they do for themselves? They show themselves grace. And they give everyone else the law. So what that means is your list might be five for yourself, but for your wife, it's 10, because you know she needs 10. Or vice versa. For your husband, he's got 10. So you get the five, but if he's going to be right with God, he's got to do 10 or 11. All right? And so that's how you measure it. I did my five. Did you do your 10?

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3: If you don't yield yourself back to the Lord, you're going to hurt even worse than you are right now. You will walk away from the Lord. You know, one of the things that is kind of worse than someone walking away from the Lord is somebody still sitting in the chairs that have walked away from the Lord and pretending for everybody. When you have to understand, you're pretending it catches up to you. Most of the people already know that you're pretending. Most of the people already know. But even if people didn't know, what difference does it make? God knows. He knows the reality of your life. So Paul opens up very, very strong. Very, very strong. Can't believe it. What are you guys doing? You're following something that's not even the gospel. There's no good news in what they have to offer. And you know, backsliding, turning away from the Lord, it's not a sudden thing. It's a slow leak over time. It slowly creeps in. It's involving a series of deliberate, even though insignificantly small decisions that when they add up, take you away from Jesus. And maybe today you look back on a time in your life where you were more passionate for the things of God, more obedient, more submissive, more abiding, more. You remember what Jesus told the church in Ephesus? He said in Revelation that you have left your first love. So remember from where you have fallen and repent. And then repeat and go back and do the first works. Maybe that's you. The significance of coming back to a place. You know, when you were born again, I just think of all the decisions you made over and over again. Yes, Lord. Yes, Lord. Yes, Lord. Yes, Lord. That doesn't matter the cost. Yes, yes, yes. And then over time, it's yes and maybe, yes, maybe. Yeah, I don't know. And then you learn all the Christian lingo. And, you know, the Christian lingo, oftentimes when you don't want to do something, is this, you ready? Let me pray about it. What do you mean, let you pray about it? It's pretty clear, why don't you do it? I'm not so quick to obey anymore. You can say that. I'm not so quick to offer myself to God a living sacrifice anymore. I need to pray about it. Yeah, but it's pretty clear. Read your Bible, let me pray about that. Love your neighbor, let me pray about that. It's usually the phrase, not always exclusively, of course, but it's usually a phrase that's used to either delay or subvert obedience in your life. If that's you, you need to repent. The days in which we live, these are not days to be messing around. Not days to be happy with a lackadaisical, lukewarm life. Not. God has so much higher for you. The gospel, the good news, he wants you to live in the life of good news. He wants you to live the life of enjoying everything that he has for you. That you would take it all, enjoy it all, live it all, go for it all in a day and age, in a darkness that needs the light of the gospel. That you wouldn't follow a false gospel. That you wouldn't identify by all this nonsense that's there that has nothing at all to do with the gospel at all. The gospel always goes to the heart of the matter and the soul of a person. Everything else is the flesh. We don't want the flesh. We want the spirit. Amen?
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3: With SRN News, I'm Keith Peters in Washington. There are primary elections happening in Kentucky, Alabama, Georgia, Oregon, Idaho, and Pennsylvania. The contests are seen as a further test of President Trump's grip on Republican voters. Key races include that of Kentucky Republican Congressman Thomas Massie, who has been a thorn in the president's side for years. In Georgia, Republicans are choosing a challenger to take on Democratic Senator John Ossoff. In Pennsylvania, Democratic voters are picking their nominees to flip 4 Republican-held seats seen as critical for the party to retake the U.S. House. And Oregon voters are deciding whether to raise the gas tax. On Wall Street, the Dow down by 322 points, the NASDAQ dropped 220, the S&P lower by 49. This is SRN News.
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5: Crash in the drive, westbound C-470 at Santa Fe. That's over in the right lane now. Slow from Broadway over to Santa Fe. It's about a 5-7 minute delay. That drive's getting better. Northbound 225 at Mississippi now. Stall blocking up the right lane and the exit lane. That's northbound 225 at Mississippi. And a serious crash in Lakewood, Wadsworth, and Bayard. The intersection closed. With traffic, I'm Susan Phelan.
6: Denver weather.
7: Going to remain cooler and unsettled for the next couple of days across Denver and the Front Range. Tonight, we're going to have mostly cloudy skies. Scattered rain showers going to be likely with lows in the upper 30s. Why these scattered rain showers turning likely late Wednesday and Wednesday night. Highs Wednesday, upper 50s, low 60s, and lows in the low 40s. Thursday and Friday, showers and thunderstorms. Highs middle and upper 60s with lows low and mid 40s. Temps finally warming in earnest this weekend. I'm Day Weather Meteorologist Don Watson.
8: Current temperature,
9: 49 degrees.
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12: Do them a
8: 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From God, I Need Some Answers, here's David to introduce his message, How Can I Be Truly Forgiven?
12: Well, from Psalm 32 and Psalm 51, we enter into the episode of David and his sin and how he sought forgiveness and what happened before and after that took place. 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But I'd like to suggest to you that in a world that can often feel barren and uncertain and lonely, you need to go back to the Psalms and find the roadmap to step into biblical and true flourishing. So we've written this book called Five Psalms for a Flourishing Life, and it features Psalm 1, Psalm 23, Psalm 46, Psalm 91, and Psalm 103. And it is timeless truth found within these Psalms that can lead you into a life that is connected to God, the one who can transform your wilderness experience and give you peace. I'd love to give you this 236-page hardback book. I'll send it to you when you reciprocate and help us with the cost of Turning Point. Here's how this works. During the month, we select a very special resource, and when you send a gift of any size and ask for it, we send this resource to you to encourage you to say thank you in a tangible way and to add value to your Christian experience. This is one of the coolest things we've ever done. This beautiful book is full of truth and help, and it's beautifully designed. You will love having this book in your home, on your coffee table, where others can see it, and it will cause many questions and open up many discussions. I hope you'll give us the chance of sending you this book when you send your gift today. Well, here's part one of How Can I Be Truly Forgiven?
13: Her name was Catherine Ann Powers, a 1960s student who was described as armed and very dangerous. Catherine had driven the car in a deadly 1970 bank robbery in Boston, and one of her accomplices had killed a policeman, a hero cop, the father of nine children. And for 23 years, Catherine Powers hid her past, changing her name, changing cities whenever she felt threatened, deliberately never driving faster than the speed limit, losing contact with her parents and six brothers and sisters. And at 44, after 23 years of running, she was consumed by guilt and desperately tired. And after months of therapy, she had come to understand that she suffered from chronic depression. In a prepared statement, she explained that she was ready to face whatever consequences the legal system would impose on her. She took her first steps toward reconciling her past and her present when she met therapist Linda Carroll in May of 1992. She wept at a class that Carroll gave on depression at a local hospital. In subsequent private sessions, Power described her symptoms, listen carefully, waves and waves of almost unbearable sadness, each one stronger than the one before. Carroll, who spoke to the Corvallis Gazette Times as Power would try to fight back with intense work and exercise and even prayer, but nothing seemed to help. And after many sessions, Carroll says Power realized that her emotional difficulties would never end until she came clean and gave herself up as a fugitive. For 23 years, she fooled the FBI and every law officer in America. She moved from place to place and never got caught. But she couldn't escape the sense of guilt and shame that filled her own heart. And so one day, knowing she would have to spend the next 10 years in prison, she came forward and said, I did it. I'm the one. And now she confesses to the fact that she is learning to live with openness and truth. and no longer experiencing life with a distorted lens. She agrees that even prison is better than the prison she's been living in. We don't know very much about it, and we don't talk about it nearly as much as we should, but guilt is a pretty powerful force. And today I want to tell you about a man who lived in the Old Testament times, who experienced a very similar situation. It didn't take him 23 years to come clean, but for one long year he tried to cover up what he had done, and it ate his lunch. In fact, in the scripture there are two passages that tell the story of David, Psalm 32 and Psalm 51. David was very much like Power in this regard. He had a much different life before the crisis which plunged him into difficulty. In fact, as you know, David had walked with God for many years. It was widely known that he was the sweet singer of Israel. He had gained a reputation as an incredible prophet, a man who understood the deep things of God. He had been the longtime spiritual leader of his people. And then suddenly, in his midlife, he was plunged into a terrible double sin that almost rendered him useless to himself and to God. You remember the account. He was on his palace roof one day when he should have been off to war with his troops. And as he was walking on the palace roof, he looked out into the courtyard next to him and he saw a beautiful woman bathing herself. His passion was aroused, and he sent over messengers and ordered her to be brought to the palace. He committed adultery with her and realized now that he was in big trouble. Her husband was a soldier in David's army. He was away fighting for the king. When David found out that through this one-night stand with Bathsheba, she had become pregnant, he panicked and tried to begin to cover up his sin. He ordered, first of all, Uriah, Bathsheba's husband, home from battle. His plan, his ingenious plan was, if I can get Uriah to go and spend a night with Bathsheba, no one will ever know that this is my child. They will think it's Uriah's child. So when Uriah came home from the battle, David said, why don't you go down and spend a night with your wife? He sent home a bottle of wine and some nice food, and he said, just spend a wonderful night at home. Well, Uriah was more honorable than David. And Uriah said, it isn't good that I should do that. My fellow soldiers are out fighting the king's battle. It isn't right that I should be home enjoying a night with my wife. And so Uriah slept on the steps of the palace, and when David awoke the next day, he realized that plan one to cover his sin had failed. Uriah went back to battle, and David's mind continued to turn. If I don't deal with this problem, he thought, it will soon be news throughout the kingdom, and I will be discredited. So he trusted his faithful general, Joab, and he told Joab to send Uriah to the hottest point of the battle so that he would surely be killed. In fact, he said, Joab, what you do is this. You put him at the point of the triangle. You thrust out into battle, and when the battle waxes hot, tell the rest of the soldiers to retreat and leave him there all alone. This time the plan worked. Uriah was killed, and David thought he was home free. When you read Psalm 32 and Psalm 51, a year has passed since this event. And of course, David, being the most powerful man in the world at that time, probably thought if anybody could handle a cover-up, he could. The mourning for Uriah passed, and everybody gave lip service to the tragic death of this valiant soldier. As soon as the mourning period was over, Bathsheba moved into the palace with David and became his wife. The child of David's passion was born, and as we read Psalm 32 and Psalm 51, is now about 3 months old. It is quite probable that the 12 months during which this whole thing had been covered up passed with little discussion of David's crimes. But there were a few people who knew. David knew. Bathsheba knew. And Joab, his general, knew. Oh yes, there is one other person who knew. 2 Samuel 11:27 says, the thing that David had done displeased the Lord. So the Lord knew. And what we see happening as we read these Psalms is a very good case study of what you do with guilt and what you do with sin and how you deal with it in your life. First of all, you have to understand that just like Catherine Power, David was going through intense emotional upheaval in his life. There was real conviction in his heart. The history book does not tell us his heart condition during the 12 months that passed, but David himself tells us. For in Psalm 32, he reminds us of what he was experiencing. He speaks of the anguish of his soul. He speaks of his silence. He speaks how troubled he was in verse 3. He talks about how he was caught up in intensity in his own inward spirit. In verses 3 and 4 of Psalm 32, he talks about his suffering. He says his bones waxed old through his roaring all the day long. Physiologically, the guilt had begun to move out into David's being and plague him. Even as Catherine Powers said, waves and waves of depression came one right after the other, and I could hardly stand them. For a year, he tried to live with his bad conscience. But as the story records, something happened during David's period of sickness and sorrow and anguish over what he had done. And that is that the Lord sent somebody to help him. Now, David didn't know at the time this happened that this was help, but indeed it was. For he moved from his period of conviction to a time of confrontation. And the record is in 2 Samuel 12. Let me read it to you. In 2 Samuel 12, we read, beginning at verse 1, "And the Lord sent Nathan to David." Who is Nathan? He's the preacher. He's the prophet. "And he came to David and he said to him," he's going to tell him a story now. "You're the preacher and God says to you, go confront the most powerful man in the world. How are you going to do this?" Well, I kind of get into Nathan a little bit. He says, "I'm not going to do this directly. I think I'll tell him a story." So Nathan comes up with a story. It's the right brain, left brain thing, you know. He wants David to really hear this. And this is the story, and watch this. "There were two men in one city, one rich and the other poor. And the rich man had exceedingly many flocks and herds, and the poor man had nothing except one little ewe lamb which he had bought and nourished, and it grew up together with him and with his children. It ate of his own food and drank from its own cup and lay in his bosom, and it was like a daughter to him. And a traveler came to the rich man, who refused to take from his own flock and from his own herd to prepare one for the wayfaring man who had come to him, but he took the poor man's lamb and prepared it for the man who had come to him." Do you get the story? Do you need to know who the people are? Who is the little lamb? That's Bathsheba. Who is the poor man? That's Uriah. Who is the man with all that you could offer and have that wouldn't spare his own? That's David. And when David heard the parable, he hadn't put two and two together. And the scripture says that David's anger was greatly aroused against this preacher. And he said to Nathan, "As the Lord lives, the man who has done this thing shall surely die. And he shall restore fourfold for the lamb because he did this thing and because he had no pity." When David heard this, he was hot. He said, "I've never heard anything that made me so angry. Whoever did this, he will die. And he will give back four times what he took." Now picture this. If I'm the preacher, I realize this is where I have to pull the trigger. And I'm nervous. Nathan's going to make the application, and the scripture says, and I picture it, he took his long, bony, prophetic finger and stuck it in David's nose, and he said, read the text, "You are the man. You're the one I'm talking about." Wow. You talk about a confrontation. And let me just stop for a moment and say, I know that some of you come to church and you would prefer that we never say anything about sin, and you would like it if we never talk about anything that's negative or anything that might upset you a little bit. But let me just remind you, God sent the prophet to David. David didn't ask for him. God sent him to David. Because the prophet was to have a very important ministry in David's life. He was to help David face up to what he had done. And I don't know this for sure, but if I have to give you my guess as to what David's feeling at this moment when Nathan says, "Thou art the man," along with the overwhelming anguish of knowing now that he has been found out, I have to believe that David also feels a sense of incredible relief. Finally, it's out. I've talked to numerous people who've been through experiences similar to this,
12: in terms of morality. And they've covered up over a long period of time, and when finally the story is told, that's what they've said to me. I was overwhelmed that it was known, but I'll tell you the truth, I was glad it was out. I didn't have to live that way anymore. The confrontation. Could I just say to you men and women that usually there's no change without a confrontation? Somewhere along the way, there's going to be somebody that will come and help us to face up to what's wrong in our life. And we will either hear it or we will close our ears to it. If David had pushed Nathan away, David had the power to take Nathan's life if he chose. He could have made him another casualty. But David heard the voice of God, and it was the first step back. And I want you to note that, because the next thing that happened after the confrontation was a confession. And the confession is written for us in David's journal. In fact, if you turn to the Psalms in your Bible and you see the superscription over Psalm 51, you will know that I am telling you the truth when I say this is what David said when he prayed to God at this moment. For the superscription over Psalm 51 in my Bible says this: to the chief musician, a psalm of David, when Nathan the prophet went to him after he had gone in to Bathsheba. Interestingly enough, Charles Haddon Spurgeon says that during that whole year, David probably never wrote anything. He couldn't write anything because he was out of fellowship with God. He didn't have any song in his heart. His joy was gone. But immediately after the confrontation, David once again took up his pen and started to make some notations in his journal. And he pens for us in Psalm 51 his own words as he comes back to God. How do you pray? How do you pray when you've been found out? How do you pray when your sin is so overwhelming that, like Catherine Powers, you just can't stand it anymore and you've got to get it out in the open? Well, let me tell you two things about David's confession. First of all, it was genuine. It was genuine. You say, well, Pastor Jeremiah, isn't all confession genuine? Not really. I read about a guy who wrote to the Bureau of Internal Revenue. And the letter said, I haven't been able to sleep because last year when I filed my income tax report, I deliberately misrepresented my income. I'm enclosing a check for $150, and if I still can't sleep, I'll send you the rest. Now, that's the way a lot of people confess. Do you know folks like that? Confession for a lot of folks is just telling people what you discover they already know. In fact, in our schools, and I can say this from the high school, junior high, all the way through the college, one of the things we learn when we deal with the problems young people face is that a lot of times kids will come clean when they know you already know what they did. But they won't tell you any more than they think you know. So sometimes you think you got this whole deal wrapped up, and after it's all over, you found out they didn't come clean at all. There's a whole bunch of more stuff you should have known. Confession can be dishonest and ungenuine. Did you know that? But I want to tell you something. When David confessed, his confession was genuine. You say, how do you know that? Look into the Bible with me and notice what he said about what he did. Verse 1, he calls it transgression, which is rebellion. Verse 2, he calls it iniquity, which is perversion, distortion, acting unjustly, dealing crookedly. Verse 2, he calls it sin, which means to miss the mark. In verse 4, he calls it evil, which is a vile thing which deserves condemnation. The Hebrew words are much more graphic than our words. What David said was, God, I want to tell you that I know what I did, and what I did was really bad. There was no candy coating of his transgression. If you go back in Psalm 32 and verse 5, you see what David said about this prayer after he had written it. He says, I acknowledged my sin to you, and my iniquity I have not hidden. I said, I will confess my transgression to the Lord, and you forgave the iniquity of my sin. In Psalm 51:17, we are told that the Lord honors a broken and a contrite heart. His confession was genuine. He recognized that what he did was wrong. One of the things that keeps many of us from ever knowing renewed joy and in fellowship with God, knowing what it means to have the burden lifted, is we're always trying to make our sin look better. We're always trying to put it in better terms. We're always trying to couch it in ways so that we don't feel so badly about it. The only way you can ever get any relief from sin is to confess. And you know what the word means? Amalageo in the Greek language means to say the same thing.
13: It's to look at your sin and to say the same thing about it that God would say, to acknowledge you're wrong. You say, well, Pastor Jeremiah, that's so painful and that's so hard. But it's the only way back. It's where you start, through genuine confession. Notice, secondly, it was not only genuine, it was God-centered. David said, against thee, God, and thee only have I sinned. Now, it's not that he does not understand that others have been affected. David hasn't suddenly lost his knowledge of what happened. He knows Bathsheba has been hurt in this, her purity taken away. He knows that Uriah is in the ground, dead because of what happened. He realizes that Joab has been complicated in his own integrity because of what he has done. He knows what's happened to him, but David said, Lord, it's against you and you only that I have sinned. David now sees that ultimately his sin is an insult and an injury to God. It is God's love that has been wounded. It is the God of grace against whom he has sinned. And when a person takes that attitude, that God's forgiveness is reckoned by his grace and his mercy, and that sin is a sin against God, first of all, he has taken a major step on his way back. Unfortunately, our concept of the holiness of God has been so eroded through our easy believism in this day that people almost feel like that's the secondary problem. In fact, let me ask you this question. You do something big time, and it involves other people, and I give you the option today. Either confess it to the person you did it to, or confess it to God. Which would you take? Easy. Confess it to God. I mean, you can do that in a quiet little prayer and nobody knows, but if you understood who God was, you wouldn't feel that way. You say, what are you talking about? What I'm talking about is we are all into worship, and thank God that we are. I love to worship. But sometimes, if we're not careful, we can get so caught up in the mechanics of worship that we forget who it is that we're worshiping, who God is, his attributes, his love, his faithfulness, his goodness, his holiness, his righteousness. The worship is secondary to the object of our worship, and David understood that. So when he confessed, he said, Lord, I know that this is basically an offense against you. Well, when he confessed, something great happened, and let me hold out this hope for all of us today. Nothing we have ever done. David, he did the biggies. Adultery, murder, cover up. And yet, I want to tell you something. David took the route back. His conviction promoted a confrontation which brought out of him a confession. And now we're going to see the cleansing that takes place in his life. The same intensity of words that David uses to talk about his sin, he now uses to describe the forgiveness. And I want you to notice these as you look at Psalm 51. He says, first of all, that he wants his sin to be blotted out. Then he said, God, I want you to wash away my sin. He sees his sin as a stain upon his soul. He says, God, take your precious blood and just wash all this sin away. And then he says, Lord, I want you to cleanse me, verse 2. And the technical term that he uses in verse 2 is the term for the cleansing of a leper. And it's the term that was used to declare that a leper had been cleansed. He said, God, take away the leprosy of my soul. And then notice down in verse 7, he prays that he would be purged with hyssop. And when he says that, he uses this term. He says, purge me with hyssop, and I shall be unsinned. He said, God, unsin me.
12: What a great thought. To be unsinned, to be forgiven means to be unsinned. We'll have more on this incredible subject tomorrow here on Turning Point. I hope you'll join us then as we continue our discussion of how to be truly forgiven. 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
3: This is an SRN News special report. A GOP opponent of President Trump loses his congressional seat. I'm Keith Peters in Washington. Kentucky Congressman Thomas Massie lost his Republican House primary Tuesday after a concerted effort by President Trump to oust him from Congress through challenger and ultimate winner Ed Gallrain. The result showed the president's persisting influence over GOP voters, adding to a growing number of Trump-backed primary challengers to defeat Republican lawmakers who angered him in his second term. Massie, who has served in Congress since 2012, angered Trump by pushing for the release of the Jeffrey Epstein files, criticizing the war in Iran, and voting against his signature tax legislation last year. Gallrain, a former Navy SEAL, ran on his military service and loyalty to the president. This has been an SRN News special report. I'm Keith P.
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19: Still a couple of issues out there on the major highways. 225 northbound at Mississippi. That stalled vehicle is still in the right lane there, so plan for slower speeds. Right now, it's about a 9-minute slowdown going through that area. C470 westbound at Santa Fe, the right lane remains blocked due to an earlier accident there. It's about a 2 to 3 minute slowdown going through that area. Also, Wadsworth northbound between Alameda and First remains closed. With traffic, I'm Jeffrey Dullett.
18: Denver weather.
7: Good day with a forecast tonight. Skies over the Denver Metro will be cloudy, and we're going to continue to battle some scattered showers and maybe even a few evening thunderstorms. Showers will linger after midnight. Lows will be in the upper 30s. Showers on your Wednesday, mostly cloudy with highs upper 50s. Evening showers Wednesday night with some clearing in those skies, leading to morning sun Thursday. Lows Wednesday night, low 40s. Highs low to mid 60s on Thursday with a new round of scattered afternoon and evening showers and thunderstorms. I'm Day Weather Meteorologist on Watson.
20: Current temperature
9: 49 degrees.
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22: As a pastor, when you see people walking with the Lord and then you don't see people for a while and then you wonder what happened to them. Do they still go here? Do they not go here? Do they go to church? Do they not go to church? What's going on? There's something that goes off in your heart. Like I'm responsible for them. How's it going? What's happening? Are you doing okay? Are you growing? Paul doesn't have any contact with the Thessalonians. He's wondering, okay, we came and preached. We saw you responded. We saw that you band together. We got kicked out of town. We're not hearing anything. Like, is it okay? Or did the tempter come in and tempt you to walk away? Here's what he's talking about. He's talking about the parable of the soils. We know for fact, anytime the gospel gets in good soil, it always produces 30, 60, or even 100-fold. But if it doesn't hit the heart, if it's not true conversion, if it's not true repentance, if it's not true, I want Jesus, then what happens? Hardness sets in, rocky soil sets in, it looks like great joy, but when trials come, I'm out of here. Or the sins of this world, the wickedness of this world, deceitfulness of wealth, choke it out. And Paul's saying this, I gotta know from the Lord, when we preached the gospel to you, did it hit good soil? Did it hit good soil? Because if it hits good soil, even if the tempter tempts you, you're never gonna let go. It's like being on a plane with a parachute, knowing the plane's going down, and you got the parachute. You're never letting it go, right? When you have the gospel for real, no matter what happens, you'll never ever let the gospel go, no matter what. And this is what he's writing back. He's like, I got to find out. I got to see what Timothy's saying. I want to make sure that what we did wasn't in vain. What a waste of time it would be to have gone into town and preached the gospel and gone through all the suffering we did if there was no fruit for it. I mean, what would be the point? Verse 6, but now that Timothy has come to us from you and has brought us good news of two things, your faith and love, and that you always think kindly of us, longing to see us, just as we also long to see you. So, I mean, Paul's heart is great, because what does he hear about? He hears about two things, their faith and love. What does he hear about? Their faith in the Lord Jesus Christ that translates in their love for other people. And when he hears about that, it thrills his heart. That thrills anybody's heart that loves the gospel. I'm hearing about the fact you still love Jesus, and I still am hearing about the fact that because you love Jesus, it's translating into the way that you love other people. It translates in the way you love your spouse and your kids and your neighbors and the people that are hurtful to you and the people that are persecuting you. I'm seeing your faith lived out in love, and that thrills my heart. You're loving to people that are unlovable to you because your faith is so genuine. And he hears what? I'm also hearing that you're speaking kindly about us and that you want to see us. I mean, it thrills your heart when you're ministering to people. You could be leading a cadre and you got 15 people in your home. And when there's this mutuality of everybody wanting to get together and love on each other, there's something that thrills your heart where you're seeing Jesus lifted up and you're seeing the love among the saints. And you're like, this is what's been missing in my life. I love this. I love this. And you could hear the heart of the people basically saying, Paul, you brought us the gospel and we're still living out that gospel and we long to see you. So verse 7 says, for this reason, brethren, in all our distress and affliction, we were comforted about you through your faith. For now we really live if you stand firm in the Lord. He says, brothers and sisters, why? Because we share the same Father. Brothers and sisters, you're family now. And my family's doing well. And my family wants to see me. So in all our distress and affliction, which means this, nothing in our life's going very good right now. Athens isn't fun. You might look forward to taking a trip to Athens today. That wasn't the Athens Paul was in at the time. He was hiding out, just trying to make it, just trying to get by, trying to share the gospel, trying to eat, trying to stay out of prison, all those things. That was his trip to Athens. And so there he is, and he gets word back, hey, when you came to Thessalonica, God used you. Church is formed. People love Jesus there. People are loving others there. The gospel's spreading. The people there love you. The people want to see you. And he's saying, in all my distress, in all my affliction, that's why I'm here. That's why I do what I do. That's why I'm doing what I'm doing. And by the way, just so you know, when you see somebody living for the Lord, or somebody's invested in you, or somebody's done something in your life that has helped you grow in Christ in some way, tell them. Just tell them. Because they don't hear it nearly enough. You think they do, they don't. Right? Anybody here have four-year-olds? They're working they're in the nursery? Yeah, go tell those people thanks. Because your four-year-old didn't today. Do you know what I'm saying? I mean, you can't tell people, oh, they hear it all the time, I'm sure. They don't. I can tell you I'm a pastor of a large church. I don't hear it very often. I don't. The times that I do and I hear something from somebody that's genuinely telling me, here's how I've grown because of what God's done through you, or your wife said this to us and this changed. Oh, thank you. Needed that one, right? We all need it. Why? Because we're human, and there's something that goes off when we're investing the gospel. Because even if you lead a cadre, you know what it's like. You think, oh, it's so easy to do until you lead one, and then you lead one, and nobody shows up, and nobody comes prepared, and nobody wants to come. And why am I doing this? And then somebody comes in and says, hey, the fact that you opened your home, and the fact that you did this for us, and the fact that you're doing, man, it makes all the difference in the world. It's really changed me. And then your heart says, oh, that's why I'm doing this. It's making a difference. So delight in people's faith when you see it. Delight in their love for others. Faith standing strong is one of the greatest encouragements to people that are pouring into you. It refreshes the soul. It helps you stand firm against the schemes of the enemy, because I think ministry is like building sandcastles. Every time you think, man, we got it set up, we got a beachhead, here we go, whoosh, here comes that wave, right? Our marriage is totally perfect now. It wasn't before. Whoosh. Here comes the way. Hey, everything's good with our kids. Whoosh. My job's perfect. Whoosh. I mean, there's always something that comes in where you think it's going to be good from here on, and then something comes. Right? I'm not alone, am I? I mean, this is just reality. And when people can come in and say, in the middle of all this that's going on, and don't even worry about that, my faith is growing and I'm ready to meet Jesus and I'm different because of what you've invested in me, thrills your heart. And that's what the apostle's saying here. He's saying he's delighting in their faith and in their love. Nothing delights me more than to hear it. And I don't care about, you know, some of you that are older. I heard a story about a guy that tried to stand last week, that his wife was helping him stand, and he's standing up and she's like, I can help you. He's like, I'm standing myself, you know, and I'm like, yes, brother, get up. And, it's cool. And when I see our young people, you know, some of them are taking gap years and going off to serve the Lord for a year and share the gospel, it thrills my heart. When I see people like, I'm just going to live for God in my community no matter what, and even if my friends don't like me, I'm doing that. And awesome. I mean, when I see people taking steps and saying, hey, because Jesus is in my life, this is how I must live, thrills me. And it should thrill all of us. Amen. And you see that translated into a way to love other people, not bully them, not telling them they're wrong, not yelling at them. But hey, this is where we stand because of who Jesus is. And we love you even if you disagree. And Jesus loves you even if you disagree, but you need to change and all that kind of stuff. That's when we delight in those things. Amen. So feel people's burdens deeply. Prepare people to suffer. Delight in their faith and love. And then how about this one? Rejoice in growth, but desire more. A good pastor rejoices when people grow, but desires more. Because no matter where you are, you can grow some more. Did you know that? So you celebrate the growth, like, great, but there's more. It's kind of like when you're growing kids. I mean, when your child learns to walk, you're just like, ah! But if you're doing that 18 years later, something's gone seriously wrong. Like, there better be some new stuff you're celebrating too, right? And that's what he's talking about. He's talking about, you know, celebrate the growth, celebrate what you see, but then realize no matter where you are in your walk with Jesus, there's a deeper place to go. We never fully arrive. Here's what he says. For what thanks can we render to God for you in return for all the joy with which we rejoice before our God on your account? As we night and day kept praying most earnestly, that we may see your face and may complete what is lacking in your faith. So here's what you see the apostle doing. You see him rejoicing. You see him earnestly praying. And when he gets the report back that they're loving Jesus, he is completely elated. and wants to see each other face to face. So we're going to talk about prayer here in a minute, but here's what he's talking about. He's talking about rejoicing. He's rejoicing in all that God has done. Now, rejoicing means celebrating. So when the Thessalonians, when Timothy comes back and says, Paul, you got to realize the gospel is working. The church is great. They love each other. They're growing in Christ. They're living in community, even among all the opposition they have. It's really, really good. And they're longing to see you. They're so thankful for you. Paul's not saying, dearest Lord, we thanketh thee for the great report from Thessalonica. That's not what he's doing. He's rejoicing. Praise you, Jesus, that my labor is not in vain. Praise you, there's a church that's established. Praise you, you're advancing your kingdom. Praise you that you're still alive. We're going to continue to pray. Man, we're going to get together. Why? Because there's something about getting together where you can complete what's lacking in each other's faith.
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22: He's rejoicing. Praise you, Jesus, that my labor is not in vain. Praise you, there's a church that's established. Praise you, you're advancing your kingdom. Praise you that you're still alive. We're going to continue to pray. Man, we're going to get together. Why? Because there's something about getting together where you can complete what's lacking in each other's faith. Now, let's talk about that for a second. We're talking about completing what's lacking in each other's faith. Do you know that when you meet a believer and you don't even know who they are, but you know right away this person's a believer, that there's kind of a mutual benefit that begins to happen? Like, we're like best friends. We like know each other. We're great. When you get around somebody that's an encourager, you feel encouraged. When you get around somebody that has compassion, you feel that they care about your needs. When you get around somebody that's an evangelist, you're like, man, they're pretty good. I need to do more of that. When you get around somebody that's prophetic, you think, man, I want to grow in that gifting as well. I mean, whoever you're around, you get around somebody that's administrative, nothing happens. But, you know, you let them be administrative, okay? But do you understand what I'm saying? There's this mutual benefit that happens back and forth. And you've been in good cadres before and you've been in bad cadres before. I mean, I've been a Christian for 35 years. I've been in good groups and bad groups. Good groups are so connected and care about each other so much that when you're with them, you look forward. And when the night ends, you're like, oh, it's one more week until we get together. I can't wait to get back. Because when she starts talking, it's so encouraging. When he starts talking, it's so truth-filled. And when he starts talking, it's so evangelistically bold. When they start talking, I mean, I need to get involved. There's something that's going on with all these people because we're all caring about each other, wanting to see each other grow. And they're filling up what's lacking in my faith. And then you've also been in cadres or groups where it's like during the night, you're trying to pray like, Lord, I hope it rains next week at this time because I'm not coming back. You know what I'm talking about? Because there's no community. There's no care. There's no mutual benefit. Nobody's talking about Jesus and nobody's pouring their lives into each other. It's just a routine that's boring. Right? And what he's talking about doing is we have mutual benefit from one another. When we see things in each other, that's how we grow. I told the first service, the first time Kim and I, when we were dating, the first time we ever did a Bible study, as I recall, we read through a psalm. I just finished seminary. I was reading through a psalm and we read it together. And I said, hey, what are you seeing in there? What are you getting out of that? And she said, man, that's beautiful. And I said, what do you mean? Where does it say? It doesn't say beautiful. I'm like, what are you exegeting? What are you doing? We got in a fight and it was really fun. And I was like, that's not how you study the Bible. Here's how you study the Bible. Here's what you do. We had this big argument. And it was like 2 weeks later. I lived in Illinois at the time. They had just cut the corn. So, I mean, totally flat land. And it was sunset. And this big orange sun is going down over the horizon. And in my spirit, I said, that's beautiful. And God spoke to my spirit and said, that's how your wife sees everything I do. You need to listen to her. Amen? You can clap. It's cool. That was like the first of like 10,000 times I've had to go back and apologize. But she sees the world different than I see it. She doesn't see it wrong. She just sees it clearly through her lens. I see it clearly through my lens, and we're both clear. But we need each other to see it right. Do you understand what I'm saying? And in the body of Christ, that's why God, you knit the body of Christ. Like, there's some of you that are so evangelistically bold. They're like, let's just get out there every single day and just walk around, share Jesus with everybody. And some of you would say, I don't really ever feel like doing that once. And some of you would say, I hurt for the marriages in our church that are hurting. And some would be like, yeah, I know that's bad, but I don't really hurt for that. And some would say, I care about this next generation of youth and I got to get involved. And others would say, yeah, that's important, but that's not really my thing. I mean, everybody's got a different lens that's so important, and that's how God made you. But when we get around each other and we can appreciate the lens in which other people see it, that's how we have a full orbed view of what the church should be. Amen. And so what Paul was saying when he was writing this is, they want to see me and I want to see them, because I know if we get together, we'll mutually complete each other's faith. We'll be able to do things together, which means this: you can't live the Christian life alone and expect to grow to the fullness that God wants you to be. You need other people. You need other people in the body of Christ that have different gifts than you. Amen? And that's what he's saying. So rejoice when you see people grow. When you see people grow, if it's your children or it's your family or it's a friend or it's a new believer, I mean, it could be the tiniest baby step. Just praise God for the baby step. We have a tendency. I can have a tendency. That's all you're going to take. I mean, come on. Let's go a little. I mean, we can tend to be that way rather than stop and celebrate. You were here. Now you're here. And I want to celebrate that. Keep taking steps. Celebrate people. Rejoice in what God has done and let people know, no matter where they are, you know what? There's more. And then this final one, which I think is the heart and should be the heart of every single pastor, should be the heart of every single ministry leader. It's not, but it needs to be. And that's this: you pray for the people's holiness with fervency. A good shepherd, a good pastor, one that's doing it well, prays for the holiness of the people with fervency. Notice what he said in verse 10, night and day, we kept praying for you. It doesn't mean that in the morning, you know, he prayed to Jesus and at night he said, now I lay me down to sleep. I praise the Lord my soul to keep, and then went to sleep. He was saying in morning and night and everywhere in between, day and night, I'm praying for you. And here's what I'm praying. Verse 11, now may our God and Father himself and Jesus our Lord direct our way to you. We want to be together. We crave community. And may the Lord cause you to increase and abound in love for one another and for all the people, just as we also do for you. So we're asking the Lord to bring us together. And until then, we're asking your love for Jesus to abound and your love for one another to abound in the same way that our love for you is abounding. I mean, when I hear about other churches on Easter that are reaching people for Jesus, I get pretty fired up about it. When I hear about other nations that are experiencing things in Jesus, I get pretty fired up about it. I get fired up when I see Jesus lifted up. I get super excited when I see people that once were far from God, that now love God and are now walking with God. Fires me up. How could it not? Right? And that's what Paul's saying. He's like, that's what we're praying for you. So that what? Verse 13. So that he may establish your hearts without blame in holiness before our God and Father at the coming of our Lord Jesus with all his saints. What does he want to do? I want to see you established. I want to see you rooted. I want to see you growing and continuing to grow without blame in holiness. There's nothing in your life that God's going to blame. Now, let me be clear. I used to worry when I was a young Christian that there was going to be a big screen about 20 times bigger than that. And when I got to heaven, part of the eternal reward was everybody's going to have to watch my life. And I'm like, that is going to be the worst part of eternity. And then I began to realize, no, Jesus paid for that at the cross. So anything that anybody want to see in my sin, it would just say paid in full. It would just be a blank screen, completely white and washed because of everything Jesus has done.

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3: Paid in full. That's done. That's great news. So because of that, how do I walk now? How do I live now? Jesus, because you've forgiven all my sin, how can I reflect that now? How can I look more like you? What's it need to look like in this season? And I can tell you, you know, for walking with the Lord for like 35 years, there's different iterations, there's different things I find myself doing now I didn't think I'd ever do, seeing things in a way I didn't think I'd ever see. Because why? Because I'm still in the growth process. I'm still becoming what God wants me to be. And how am I getting there? Because I know I still have people that pray for me every single day. I know several of you pray for me every single day. The greatest gift you can ever give to me and my family is to pray for us. The greatest gift you can give me, my son's going on this trip with me, pray for us. Pray is the greatest gift you can do. And I believe prayer changes people. I used to tell my youth group when I was a youth pastor, I'm like, you want to screw somebody's life up? Start praying for them. God will intervene. Ask God to intervene in their life. Ask God to take over their life. Ask God to show them different things. Ask God to open their eyes. Ask God to move on their hearts. Ask God. I mean, you have more power in prayer than you ever do with your voice. It's the greatest weapon we have available. We don't use it nearly enough. At Brave, we do. Pray every Thursday morning. We pray every first Tuesday. We pray on the weekends. We're happy to pray with you after every service. We pray on our own. I mean, prayer is important, but no matter how much you pray, there's always more that you can begin to pray for. It's the greatest expression, in my opinion, of pastoral love when you pray for people. And it's interesting in this text, and I'll close by telling you this. If you've been paying attention, every chapter in this book ends with the return of Jesus. In chapter 1, verse 10, it says, "And to wait for his son from heaven, whom he raised from the dead, that is Jesus who rescues us from the wrath to come." At the end of chapter 2, he says, "For who is our hope or our joy or our crown or exaltation? Is it not even you in the presence of our Lord Jesus at his coming?" And right here he says in verse 13, "So that he may establish your hearts without blame in holiness before our God and Father at the coming of our Lord Jesus with all his saints." I'm here to tell you, Jesus is coming back. And Jesus is coming back soon. He is. And you're not going to see it on TV. And nobody's going to campaign for him to come. And even most Christians don't talk about his coming. But he's coming, and he's coming soon. Well, Pastor Jeff, every generation since Jesus has said that. Yep, and my generation's going to say it too. And here's what I'm going to live like. I'm going to live in such a way that if he comes in my lifetime, I'm ready. And if he doesn't, what difference does it make? Amen? That's how we want to live. And this is the heart of God. And so as you think about this, you might say, well, I'm not a pastor and I didn't have an apostolic calling like the Apostle Paul. So what does that mean? In your sphere of influence with anybody, with your children, in your family, with younger people, with who you're investing in, have that heart. Have the heart. Why? Because God has a heart for his people. We need to have a heart for his people. Paul wasn't just about doing ministry. Paul was about loving the people he was doing ministry with. We're called to do the same. Amen?
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4: 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Who is I supposed to call? No, I just need to finish this. Oh, and I've got the kids' lunches tomorrow. This house needs to be cleaned. Did I eat today? There's just so much to do, and I'm nowhere near done, and I just wish I could do more.
5: Well, we all get caught up in the busyness of life, don't we? And you probably feel with some frequency like you're running on empty. Today's Focus on the Family with Jim Daly is for you as we explore important rhythms that will help you have a more healthy, more meaningful life. Thanks for joining us. I'm John Fuller.
7: John, do you ever get caught in that exchange with somebody where they say, how are you doing? Oh, I'm so busy. You just go into this whole litany of 14 things you got to do.
5: And then they respond like, oh, you're busy. Well, yeah, let me tell you how busy I am. I am. Yes.
7: So,
5: yeah, absolutely.
7: I'm guilty of that because, usually I'm pretty busy. And boy, you want to know about it? I'll tell you. Yeah. You know, I'm flying here, I'm going there. And, you know, we wear it like a badge of honor. But our guest today is going to challenge that and say, are you sure that's healthy? And I think I'm at the point of saying amen. I don't think that's the way we should go. And the problem, of course, is that that lifestyle is unsustainable. I don't think it's what the Lord wanted for us when he talks about bringing life to the full. And what does that mean? Yeah. And we're going to explore that today.
5: Mm-hmm. Yeah. And Deborah Falada has been with us a number of times. She's always very popular as a guest. She's an author, speaker, a counselor, and she writes and speaks about marriage and relationships. And today we'll hear about a book that really is so deep and rich, Jim. I don't know how much of it we'll be able to cover today and next time, but it's called Soul Care, Find Life-Giving Rhythms, Live Restored, Avoid Burnout, and Discover Unspeakable Joy. 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
7: Deborah, welcome back to Focus. It's so good to have you.
8: It's good to be back with you both.
7: It's so fun. Well, we kind of set it up there. Maybe you can bounce off of that, this idea of busyness and the badge of honor. And I think the American culture really raises that to a high standard, don't we? That maybe too high. We kind of put it out there for people to see how busy we are so you can tell us how good we are.
8: Yeah, I think we tend to value the amount of things that we have going on rather than the quality of the things that we have going on. It's not about the quantity. It's about doing what God has called us to do. And I think you're right when you said it's not sustainable. And that's the bottom line here. You know, as a licensed counselor, I see so many people coming into my office, high capacity ministry, executive pastors, senior pastors, people who are burnt out.
7: Let's explore that a little bit, that burnout feeling. I'm not even sure. I think I have been there. But again, not being trained in that way to really understand it, I'm not sure that many of us as lay people can know if we're on the edge of burnout. What are some of the descriptors for a person who's on the burnout glide path?
8: Yeah. Well, let me start by asking a question. The first question I would ask is, how full do you feel? If zero is I feel totally depleted in life, and 10 is I feel filled, what number would you give yourself? I think that's a really important question to ask. And then you want to start looking for symptoms of burnout, which are things like excessive fatigue, even after you've had a good night's rest. But I think one of the telltale symptoms is you start feeling apathy towards the things that you used to love doing.
7: That's a
8: sign. The things you used to be excited about. Mm-hmm. Let's say you used to be excited about, you know, I'm so looking forward to going to work and helping people. And now I'm like, I don't really feel like doing this anymore. I'm tired. You start feeling a little bit resentful, a little bit bitter, a little bit jaded. Honestly, it can also come with physical symptoms as far as headaches and muscle aches and pains and all the different things that you don't know what to attribute it to, but it's causing you to feel depleted. And you want to be on the lookout for those kind of things.
7: Yeah, it's important because it's part of Soul Care, the title of your book. Let's talk about that, the title Soul Care. You know, we've got self-care and we got other things like that. So what is the differentiator with soul care? As Christians, we love that. Soul.
8: Yeah, I
7: we
8: know.
7: Love
8: You're
7: the
8: right.
7: soul.
8: You're right. I think Christians tend to be a little bit scared of the word self-care because of the focus on self. And here's the thing about it. The way that culture defines self-care is superficial. It's not enough to get a manicure, pedicure, take a warm bath if you're not getting to the roots of the things that are draining you, as well as the roots of the things that are going to fill you up. So even culture's definition of self-care isn't enough for us as Christians. We have to dig a little bit deeper. And soul care is birthed out of the six rhythms that Jesus himself practiced to fill up during his time here on earth. And if Jesus himself understood that he had human capacity and he had to honor that human capacity, though he was fully God, he was fully man, how much more do we have to have the humility to say, I have a human capacity and I need to honor that?
7: Yeah, and we're going to get to that because that's the core of the book, right? The things that we can see that Jesus concentrated on to keep himself in a good place and how we can live in that way. And that's why people need to stick with us because we're going to talk about those six core areas. Before we get there, though, Jesus said in Mark 12 about loving, you know, the Lord your God with all your heart, soul, and mind. We understand that one. Loving your neighbor as yourself, we don't spend a lot of time thinking about that because on the one hand, we think loving ourselves is almost feels anti-Christian to do that. What do you see in the healthy clinical sense of what the Lord was expressing there? What do we do in a healthy way to love ourselves and then loving our neighbor?
8: Well, I think the healthiest people are the ones who are the most filled up. You know, empty people have a hard time focusing on others. And I think sometimes we're so afraid to be selfish that we self-neglect.
7: And wear that as a badge of honor.
8: Yeah, exactly.
7: Right?
8: And self-neglect leads us to self-sabotage because we're empty. And you know the irony in all that? When I self-neglect, when I neglect my needs and I neglect what's going on inside of me, I feel so burnt out and empty that the only person I can think of is myself. You know, when you're at your lowest point in life, you're not thinking of others. You're just thinking about how bad you feel.
7: Well, it's
8: how
7: almost
8: empty
7: like
8: you feel.
7: Can't think of others.
8: Exactly.
7: That's your point.
8: Exactly. It becomes this vortex of selfishness in a different way. But I think the balance of that is learning to honor and address our needs and how we can stay filled up so that we can continue to pour out in the way that God has called us. My dad used to always tell me growing up that human beings are like a well. And if you don't keep filling up your well, you're eventually going to run dry and you're not going to have anything to offer the people in need. And I see this as a message specifically for the caregivers out there. Those of us, the counselors, the pastors, those in healthcare, teachers, ministers, who are constantly pouring out. We have to be even more intentional about making sure that we're filled.
7: Yeah, that's so good. In fact, in the book, you had a story of a pastor, a senior pastor, who did experience burnout. Describe, and of course, you've changed his name, and I get all that to protect him. But describe his situation and what was the remedy?
8: You know, he was at the height of ministry. He had this thriving church that was growing in an unexpected way. But he was on the verge of burnout. When he came in to see me, he was done with ministry. He was feeling so bad emotionally and physically, so exhausted. And here's what it comes down to. Before you can start practicing healthy rhythms, you have to get to the root of why you don't practice them to begin with. If you don't get to the root of your underlying belief system and why you tend to neglect yourself to begin with, you're just going to repeat the same patterns with time. So I had to sit with him and really start to dig. Why do you neglect yourself? Why are you burnt out? This man grew up in a family where his stepfather was so strict. He was such a perfectionist. And if you messed up, it was over for you. There was physical abuse, emotional abuse. So he learned to just put his needs on the back burner and focus on doing the right thing in the right way for his father and not rocking the boat in any way.
7: To avoid punishment.
8: Yeah.
7: Wow.
8: So here he was years later, doing the same thing in ministry, seeing what everybody else needed, trying to be perfect, not rocking the boat, not focused on his needs until he got to a place of complete depletion.
7: Yeah, that's so amazing. You know, Deborah, so often, we are an organization based on marriage and parenting. And of course, Dr. Dobson's background was a PhD in child development. And sometimes these things are so subtle. It doesn't sound subtle when you unfold it
8: right
7: for your client,
8: right?
7: But then it just hits you. How do we understand how those subtleties of our childhood and the things we experience end up becoming this huge weight in our lives? How do we even start to think about the behaviors that we're acting out and where they're connected?
8: Yeah. Well, the first question to ask yourself is, what's the belief system here? Why am I doing more than I should? Why do I always say yes? Why do I take more on my plate? And we might find that underneath the surface, there's a belief system that thinks, if I don't do it, nobody else will. Or I have to be the one to do this so that I have value in my life.
7: Affirmation.
8: I want to feel valued. I want to feel affirmed. There's a belief system that we carry. And oftentimes it's rooted in our trauma rather than in God's truth, who says that we are already loved, we are already valuable, we are already enough because of Jesus. And when we function out of the belief system of trauma, we find ourselves engaging in unhealthy patterns.
7: Wow. I mean, that's something for us to take inventory of, you know, in our lives. What motivates us? Why are we behaving the way we are?
8: Right.
7: Especially for those of us that are Christian, because we should be the healthiest people on the face of this earth.
8: I know.
7: Emotionally.
8: Can you imagine?
7: Often we're not.
8: I know. Can you imagine if the church took on the call to get healthy?
7: Yeah.
8: How that could overflow into our world.
7: Yeah, that is so good. All right, you opened that door on the six principles that you've learned that Jesus demonstrated for us, and we'll get through all of them. Let's start with nourish. What does it mean to be nourished?
8: That was a unique place to start for me, because I think the world helps us focus on our physical well-being, probably to a fault. But in church, we often neglect our physical well-being. But how can we go to Judea and Samaria and the ends of the earth when we're sick and tired and depleted, right? Our physical health, our temple, is such an important part of having healthy rhythms. And Jesus himself stopped to take care of his body. The Bible says he was wearied with his journey, and so he would stop. It talks about him making time to eat and drink, and making sure his disciples were nourishing their bodies. Coming from a Middle Eastern family and thinking of Jesus saying to the disciples, come and eat, was a really refreshing look at him, because he actually cared about the state of their body, because he knew that that was the path and the avenue to being able to do everything that God had called them to do.
5: Mm. This is Focus on the Family with Jim Daly. I'm John Fuller, and our guest today is Deborah Falada. And you can find out more about her book, Soul Care, when you get in touch with us. 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
7: Deborah, you mentioned your heritage, Egyptian, and I remember going to someone's home, Peter, who grew up in Lebanon, and oh my goodness, I mean, coming over for, you know, in the States, we say, hey, you want to come over for dinner? They spent 4 days getting ready to do this meal for us.
8: I believe it.
7: And the homemade hummus and the breads and the, you know, dates, and the kitchen was fully decked out. Yeah. Every counter had heaps of food. I'm going, Peter, my goodness, you could feed 100 people. This is what we do. Yeah. We want to make sure you have enough.
8: We want to make sure you're nourished.
7: I was like, enough? I mean, but it was amazing. And I think for those of us that do the drive-through mostly, whatever that might be, you know, pick up the already cooked chicken and at Costco and get it to the table. Describe for us that culture of a meal. I mean, it's different. We don't possess that understanding of what it means to sit and eat together the way the Lord did with his disciples. It's a gathering. It's something special.
8: Well, first of all, it was a life-giving meal because of the people that were there, but also because of the types of foods that were being eaten. I mean, we've really strayed from that in modern America, 2024. The things that we're eating today are mostly processed and unhealthy rather than whole foods that nourish us. They might be foods that fill us, but they're not foods that nourish us. And, you know, interestingly enough, we work against God when we're not taking care of our bodies, whether it be not eating good foods, whether it be not drinking enough water. I had an experience where I was out on a ministry trip and I was dehydrated and I started having heart palpitations. And, you know, right away you're like, this is spiritual warfare. It might not be a demon. It might be that you're just dehydrated. You know, sometimes we're, our blood sugar is low. We're not eating healthy foods. And then we blame the enemy for it rather than seeing our role in the process of having a healthy body.
7: Well, I want to shout out to your husband, who's a doctor. You called him, right?
8: I called him.
7: Hon, you need to pray for me. It's spiritual warfare. You said, how much water have you had?
8: Exactly. What's going on? How much water have you had?
5: Start with the basics.
8: Start with the basics. And how often do we neglect the basics in the caring of our souls?
7: Yeah. So that's the nourishment side of it, the physical nourishment of what we need to do as believers and followers of Christ, because he, again, demonstrated that, as you said, through the scripture. The next one is rest. This is probably one of the more difficult ones, going back to our initial conversation about being busy as a badge of honor.
8: Right.
7: To really be able to rest. And, you know, we think of Jesus as on 24/7. You know, people were infirmed and seeking him out by the hundreds, sometimes the thousands. And it seems to give us the impression that he was always available, just push the buzzer and I'll open the door. That's not really what happened.
8: No, I think we give ourselves the impression that he was busy and always going and always pouring out. But when you look at scripture, and the most beautiful part of writing this book was looking at Jesus through the lens of soul care. He was so good at it. And things that you notice that you would have never noticed before had you not been looking for those things. Jesus was really good at pulling away and taking breaks. He was really good at responding to his body's exhaustion. I'm tired. I'm weird with my journey. What am I going to do? I'm not going to push through. I'm going to rest. I'm going to honor my capacity. Mm. My favorite verse was when Jesus took a nap. He climbed on the boat after a long day of ministry. And instead of just pushing through and doing more, you'd think he'd tell himself, I only have 3 years, right? He started his ministry at 30. We know he was crucified at 33. You'd think he'd say, I only got 3 years. I got to push through.
7: I'm not going to sleep.
8: Yeah, I'm not going to sleep. He went on the boat, climbed down into the hull, and took a nap.
5: Now, there's an element of trusting God in that. I mean, Jesus modeled that for us, but it's really hard to consider rest as somehow related to trusting God and acting in faith. How do I do that when I stop?
8: I was working with a client recently who said, I feel guilty when I stop to rest and take naps. So we really had to dig, what is the underlying belief system mm-hmm. that's causing you to feel guilty? And she said, I don't feel valued when I'm not doing something. I feel like I have to be the one to do. And I challenged her, isn't there a sliver of pride in that, thinking that it's on us to do rather than when I close my eyes and rest, I serve a God who is bigger than me, and he's able to take the little that I can give him and multiply it. Yeah. It's actually on him, not on me. And I think sometimes when we have a hard time resting, there's a little bit of pride underneath that rather than trusting the Lord.
7: You know, so often, Deborah, and I've seen this personally, a friend of mine who, he had never shared this before, but as a 7-year-old boy, he was molested by a neighbor. And, you know, as an adult, he was type A, high achiever, and it was so courageous of him, because at one point he told me, he goes, you're the first human being I've ever said this to, but I think I wake up every day trying to feel clean. And the only way I feel like I can get clean is if I work harder.
8: Trying to prove himself.
7: Isn't that interesting? And it gets back to the point we made earlier, these connections that happen to us.
8: Right.
7: And then how it translates into our actions. Many years later, perhaps, this struggle to feel clean and have to get rid of what was ugly.
8: Right.
7: And to work my way through that. I mean, what a tumultuous, torturous place to be in.
8: It's funny because sometimes we look at the success or the good behavior as a positive thing. But if it's not rooted in healthy beliefs, it'll always lead us down an unhealthy path, which ends up in burnout, which ends up in us being in a place where our light is no longer shining.
7: Yeah. When it comes to this idea of rest, I feel pretty good about this, honestly. And I, you know, I'm trying to be objective with my self-assessment.
8: Yeah.
7: But you mentioned the book, you know, tried to live your life at 85%.
8: Doesn't it sound like something an Olympic coach would tell you,
7: yeah,
8: right?
7: But I like that. I feel like that's what I try to do.
8: And I'm glad
7: it's just,
8: to hear that.
7: I think it's always good when you get reinforcement from an expert. But I, you know, I think Gene would often say, you're kind of type B. In certain ways. I can be type A in other ways, but you know, I try to live a type B because I think it's healthy. You leave some capacity. And I don't always do it perfectly.
8: Right.
7: But the point is, I think generally, I actually strive to do that.
8: Well, if you think of our emotional energy like a budget, we all know that living at 100% max of your budget is unhealthy. I wouldn't tell you spend every penny of your paycheck, because what happens when unexpected needs arise? You can't save for the future when you're living at max capacity. Our emotional energy is very similar, and we have to honor that and make sure we have margin. One thing that was really neat when I was processing and writing Soul Care, I often tell my clients the 85% concept. We want to go far, not just fast. So we want to live at 85%, make sure you have extra space. When I thought about the concept of the Sabbath, there's one day of rest out of seven. When you calculate that out in percentage, guess what it comes out to?
7: It'd be about 15 to 18%?
8: 85%.
7: Mm-hmm. Okay, the opposite of that.
8: The opposite. 15 to 18% rest, 85% work.
7: Yeah.
8: So it's that concept that I think there's something really spiritual underneath the surface, because God understands the way our bodies work and what our bodies need.
7: Oh, I think it's so perfect. You experienced a season in your life where you battled with insomnia. I think that's called growing older.
8: I sure hope not.
7: I mean, so many of us over that maybe 40 line, you start sleeping a little more restlessly. It's like, for my pattern, it's real good sleep at the beginning.
8: Yeah.
7: And then 3 o'clock in the morning, I kind of get a little more restless, start thinking about some things I need to do. And I can struggle with that. But speak to that moment in your own life with insomnia and what that signal was for you.
8: Well, one of the things that I challenge people to take seriously in Soul Care is the rhythms of sleep that they have. I think we get into a pattern of, well, nobody sleeps well, and this is just part of life. But we don't realize when we're not sleeping well, we're not functioning well either. We're not making good choices. Our judgment is depleted when we're tired. Our response is slower when we're tired. So for me, understanding that insomnia was a signal Like, what's going on here? Are my chemicals off? Is this hormonal? Is this anxiety? Is there something that I need to adjust underneath the surface? Rather than just ignoring it, pushing through, covering it up, actually figuring out what is this telling my body and what do I need to do differently to respond?
7: You know, you're seeing people that have come to that conclusion in your practice as a counselor. What percentage of people broadly you think are in that spot where they're going, okay, this might require some help? I know that's not a scientific question because it's hard to guess, but I would think it'd be on the smaller end.
8: I think it's
7: 10 to 15% that are going, okay, I need to do something.
8: The more likely response is to push through. And that's the unfortunate thing.
7: And just pile it on, and then 20 years later, you have a real massive problem.
8: I would say maybe even 2 years later.
7: Okay.
8: Absolutely.
5: So I'm thinking of somebody, as you raised that good question, Jim, I'm thinking, Deborah, of somebody that I know. He's late 20s, and he goes to sleep around 11 at night and gets up at 2 or 3 in the morning. That's it. He sleeps 3 or 4 hours a night.
8: Wow.
5: And I thought that's a little unusual.
8: It is unusual.
5: He seems to have accepted that. He goes running at 3 in the morning just to deal with that. So what would your guess be in terms of how I can help him see maybe this isn't normal?
8: Yeah. Well, I would challenge him that this is a signal of something going on underneath the surface. Because we are supposed to have healthy rhythms of sleep. We were made for healthy rhythms of sleep. We were created the circadian rhythm of day and night. And so rather than just think this is how I am, we need to start investigating and figure out, first step, seeing a doctor, second step, seeing a counselor, and trying to get to the root of what some of this might be, whether it's physical or whether it's psychological and emotional and something that needs to be addressed.
5: And this kind of goes back to one of your first observations. Why am I this way? Why am I letting this happen?
8: Right.
7: Yeah, and it could be, first step might be pray and ask the Lord to reveal to you what's happening there. Yeah. And I think that's a good place to end, Deborah. Jesus is modeling. We're going to come back next time and explore some of the other attributes that you've highlighted. But ending, I think, on the high note of God's creation and what he wants from us and what he modeled for us. Jesus did model emotional health and well-being. What are those snippets that you could close here at the end and encourage people to think about as they live their day-to-day life and want to honor God and how they do that?
8: I would say the best way that we can continue to pour out in the way that God has called us to, in the most effective way, is to make sure that we remain filled, because our level of effectiveness is directly correlated to our level of fullness.
5: Such great insights today from our guest, Deborah Fileta, as she talked about her book, Soul Care, Find Life-Giving Rhythms, Live Restored, Avoid Burnout, and Discover Unspeakable Joy. Those are some challenging benchmarks, Jim, for all of us. Living a restored life and avoiding burnout, experiencing unspeakable joy.
7: I'm thinking, where do you sign up? And there may be someone listening right now who says that sounds impossible, and it is, without the power of God working in our lives. 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
5: 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And thanks for joining us today for Focus on the Family with Jim Daly. I'm John Fuller, inviting you back as we continue the conversation with Deborah Fileta and once again help you and your family thrive in Christ.
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12: With SRN News, I'm Keith Peters in Washington. There are primary elections Tuesday in Kentucky, Alabama, Georgia, Oregon, Idaho, and Pennsylvania. In Kentucky, President Trump's power is once again being felt. Ed Gallrain won the Republican nomination for U.S. House in Kentucky's 4th Congressional District, beating incumbent Thomas Massie. Trump handpicked Gallrain after Massie broke with him over issues including the release of the Jeffrey Epstein files. In Georgia, Republicans are choosing a challenger to take on Democratic Senator John Ossoff. Trump has not endorsed a candidate, which could lead to a runoff on June 16th. There's also a bruising Republican primary for governor with GOP candidates Burt Jones and Rick Jackson heading to a runoff. On Wall Street, the Dow down by 322 points. This is SRN News.
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13: Good day with a forecast tonight, guys. Over the Denver metro will be cloudy, and we're going to continue to battle some scattered showers and maybe even a few evening thunderstorms. Showers will linger after midnight. Lows will be in the upper 30s. Showers on your Wednesday, mostly cloudy with highs upper 50s. Evening showers Wednesday night with some clearing in those skies, leading to morning sun Thursday. Lows Wednesday night, low 40s. Highs low to mid 60s on Thursday with a new round of scattered afternoon and evening showers and thunderstorms. I'm Day Weather Meteorologist. Just on water.
14: Current temperature
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17: Everyone loves a hero, but most heroes don't feel like one when the moment arrives. Today on Insight for Living, Chuck Swindoll continues his study of Esther, and he'll bring us to a pivotal crossroads in her story. One person, one moment, one impossible choice. Chuck explores what it really means to stand alone when everything is at stake, and why God may have placed you exactly where you are for such a time as this. Chuck titled his message, Thinking and Saying What's Right, Regardless.
10: For Esther's people in Persia, life had turned bleak overnight because of a wicked plan born in the anti-Semitic mind of a man named Haman. Every Jew in the nation was suddenly living on borrowed time. Think of it. Before the year was out, their epitaphs would be chiseled in stone. What a frightening thought. The capital city of Susa was thrown into a state of confusion and panic. Can this really be true? Can there be anyone who could change the plan, or delay it, or completely abolish it? The Jews were absolutely devastated. Today we pick up the account in the book of Esther, chapter 4. I'll be reading this passage from the New American Standard Bible. Chapter 4, verse 1 begins, When Mordecai learned all that had been done, he tore his clothes, put on sackcloth and ashes, and went out into the midst of the city and wailed loudly and bitterly. He went as far as the king's gate, for no one was to enter the king's gate clothed in sackcloth. In each and every province where the command and decree of the king came, there was great mourning among the Jews, with fasting, weeping, and wailing, and many lay on sackcloth and ashes. Then Esther's maidens and her eunuchs came and told her, and the queen writhed in great anguish, and she sent garments to clothe Mordecai, that he might remove his sackcloth from him, but he did not accept them. Then Esther summoned Hatak from the king's eunuchs, whom the king had appointed to attend her, and ordered him to go to Mordecai to learn what this was and why it was. So Hatak went out to Mordecai to the city square in front of the king's gate. Mordecai told him all that had happened to him and the exact amount of money that Haman had promised to pay to the king's treasuries for the destruction of the Jews. He also gave him a copy of the text of the edict which had been issued in Susa for their destruction, that he might show Esther and inform her, and to order her to go into the king to implore his favor and to plead with him for her people. Now verse 13. Then Mordecai told them to reply to Esther, Do not imagine that you in the king's palace can escape any more than all the Jews. For if you remain silent at this time, relief and deliverance will arise for the Jews from another place, and you and your father's house will perish. And who knows whether you have not attained royalty for such a time as this. Then Esther told them to reply to Mordecai, Go, assemble all the Jews who are found in Susa, and fast for me. Do not eat or drink for 3 days, night or day. I and my maidens also will fast in the same way. And thus I will go in to the king, which is not according to the law. And if I perish, I perish. So Mordecai went away and did just as Esther had commanded him.
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18: In an overpopulated world, how easy it is to underestimate the significance of one. I mean, let's face it, there are so many people doing so many things that are so important and they are so gifted. Who needs me? What can I, as a single individual, contribute to the great, vast, overwhelming needs of our world? I like the way Edward Everett Hale put it. I am only one, but still, I am one. I cannot do everything, but still, I can do something. And because I cannot do everything, I will not refuse to do the something that I can do. What a great statement in a world like ours. There is only one you. Only one person with your exact heritage, precise series of events in the pilgrimage and sufferings of life that have brought you to this hour. Only one with your personal convictions, your makeup, your skills, your appearance, your touch, your voice, your style, your mark. Only one. History and biblical truth are full of accounts of individuals who have made a difference. Think of the military battles that were won because of one person. Think of the artists and the contribution of their lives, whether Michelangelo or Da Vinci or Brahms or Beethoven. Think of the scientific geniuses, the technological experts that have made a contribution that have changed the course of history. Think of the preachers, the clergymen, the ministers, down through time, that stood alone in the gap and made a difference. You say, yeah, but wait a minute. Wait a minute. Those are all incredible people. Those are sort of genius types. Granted, some are. Some were. When I read God's Word, I don't find a series of stories about great crusades and citywide revivals and mass meetings and God's attention upon an entire country or an entire community. I find one person here who made a difference and set the pace or cut a swath or stood in the gap and made the way. It's an account from Genesis to Revelation of how God's hand was on one man or one woman in an era, and as a result, history was made. Listen to some verses that declare this. For the eyes of the Lord move to and fro throughout the earth that he may strongly support those whose heart, singular, is completely his. 2 Chronicles 16:9. Now the Lord saw, and it was displeasing in his sight, that there was Genesis to Revelation of how God's hand was on one man or one woman in an era, and as a result, history was made.
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18: One statesman stands alone and a country is saved. Only one strong-willed and determined citizen says, I stand against this evil. And a community changes its direction. And a city follows suit. All of this is a perfect introduction for the fourth chapter of the book of Esther, which we are studying. Unusual book, because it never once mentions the name of God per se. He's woven through the tapestry of all the chapters, admittedly, but he has never once declared. He is working through the lives of individuals, but his name is never once mentioned specifically in all the book of Esther. Remember the background to where we are today? The Jews have been threatened with extermination. Wicked Haman has influenced the king, King Ahasuerus, the king of Persia. And he has said to the king, because of this plan I have set up, it is possible for me to pour this money into your treasuries. and for us to rid the land of these people who will not bow down and worship you as the king. Agree with me, and we will set a date. Sure enough, Ahasuerus gave him the okay, and plans were underway. Look at verse 13 of chapter 3, and you'll see it in one verse. Letters were sent by couriers to all the king's provinces to destroy, to kill, and to annihilate all the Jews, both young and old, women and children, in one day, the 13th day of the 12th month, which is the month Adar, and to seize their possessions as plunder. That's the plan. It has the makings of the worst kind of Holocaust. The Jews will no longer be in our land. We'll be rid of these people. In case you wonder what impact it had on the community, look at the last word in the third chapter, confusion. While Haman and Ahasuerus sat over their drinks at the table in the palace, the Jews wandered in bewilderment and disillusionment, wondering, how can we continue? How can we exist? You talk about time for one person. But who could do it? I mean, this is in the days of the laws of the Medes and the Persians, and when an edict was set forth, it was final. Nobody changed the plan. Certainly no Jew. What a day for a heroic patriot to step forward. And her name is Esther. Follow the story as we find the response of the people, beginning at verse 1 of chapter 4. They are lost in mourning and weeping. When Mordecai learned all that had been done, he tore his clothes, put on sackcloth and ashes, and went out into the midst of the city and wailed loudly and bitterly. We read of sackcloth and ashes, but it's seldom explained to us. It was common in those days to wear loose-fitting, dark-colored garments made of goat's hair, and they hung on you like a large gunny sack. When in bankruptcy, or in mortal loss, or living with a dread disease, or having buried a family, or a mate, or a child, or having gone through some terrible disaster in one's home, or in one city, the people would commonly wear these dark, coarse clothes. And they would take ashes and get fists fulls of them and would throw them on themselves so that they would be covered with them and appear as unclean. Or they would even sit in the midst of a cold ash heap and throw the ashes on themselves as an expression of their grief. In our land, we do not express our sorrow and mourning. We hold it in. Even when a president is assassinated, there is a dark veil that hangs over the face of the first lady, now a widow, and we don't even see her tears. And people speak graciously and gratefully of her strength in time of mourning. Not so in the East. You and I have seen many pictures, often on television, of great mobs as they push a casket through the crowd, and they scream and they cry out and they speak verses from their sacred word, and they claw at the casket and they wail and they mourn. That's what is here. This is in Persia. Mordecai holds nothing back, and in sackcloth and ashes he stumbles toward the gate of the palace. But he isn't allowed in because he's considered unclean. Verse 2. He went as far as the king's gate, for no one was to enter the king's gate clothed in sackcloth. One wonders if he has in mind the hope of getting the attention of the queen. For it's doubtful she knew much, if anything, of this edict. She lives in the secluded environment, the indulgence of that lovely palace. She doesn't concern herself with the people of the streets. He thought, if only I could get her attention. It isn't just in Susa, the capital. In each and every province where the command and decree of the king came, there was great mourning among the Jews, and fasting and weeping and wailing, and many lay on sackcloth and ashes. It's a picture of incredible mourning and loss and sorrow. Have you noticed, by the way, how suffering brings a people together? It forces us to grab hands and shoulders with one another and to pull together. Suffering never ruined a nation. Affluence does, but not suffering. Not hardship. It pushes everybody to the same level with the same goal of survival. And so these Jews weep and wail and fast together. Esther's maidens and her eunuchs came and told her, I'm sure they mentioned the presence of Mordecai at the palace gates. The queen writhed in great anguish. Remember, this is her home. These are her roots. She wonders who's died. What's been lost? Why the sorrow? And she can't speak to Mordecai directly. So she sent garments to clothe Mordecai that he might remove his sackcloth from him. She hopes that perhaps in a change of clothing, he would be allowed entrance and she could dialogue with him about what had happened. But he refused them. He would not accept them. And then Esther summoned Hathach from the king's eunuchs. I'm sure one of the runners, one of her trusted assistants, whom the king had appointed to attend her, and ordered him to go to Mordecai to learn what this was and why it was. She doesn't know. She has no idea. So Hathach went out to Mordecai to the city square in front of the king's gates, and Mordecai, watch carefully, told him all that had happened to him and the exact amount of money that Haman had promised to pay to the king's treasuries for the destruction of the Jews. First time she ever heard this. He also gave a copy of the text of the edict which had been issued in Susa for their destruction, that he might show Esther and inform her. I am impressed with the accuracy with which Mordecai carries out his job. He informs her of all that had happened. He specifies the exact amount of money in the deal. And he even sends along a text of the edict. He says, have her read this. This is with the king's signet from the king's ring. This is exactly what he has said. Why do I make such a point of this? Because we live in a day of hearsay. How few there are who pass along information that is exact and precise and reliable. Do you? When you are asked your response to a certain issue that has to do with information that could hurt or hinder another, are you very careful with what you say? Do you have the facts? Do you present texts? Do you prove the information to be exactly right? I hope so. Time couldn't allow me to name the people who have been hurt by rumor and innuendo and exaggeration and hearsay. Maybe you as well. Be careful what you say about an individual. Be careful how you say it. Be careful that the person gets the right message. Review it. Give proof or be quiet. Mordecai knows that he has put the issue on the line for Esther, and he knows if she acts on this, it could mean her life. This is no time for rumor. In fact, the last of verse 8 says, order her to go into the king to implore his favor and to plead with him for her people. Tell her that's what she's to do. No one knows she's Jewish. No one will know until she says it. Now there's the hook. Does one person make a difference? Would that Jewess make a difference to the nation? Would anyone have more the ear of the king than the queen? James Hastings writes, Mordecai contemplated this bitter necessity. He gazed upon it till his eyes were a fountain of tears. He studied the situation till the iron entered into his very soul. Then he made his appeal to Queen Esther to stand forward as the savior of her people. I'm certain that when he saw Hathach and when he stood there in his sackcloth and ashes, he thought, this is the moment. This is my only chance. Tell Esther to stand in the gap. Tell her to stand alone. Hathach comes back, verse 9, and relates.

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3: Unless the king holds out to him the golden scepter so that he may live. And I have not been summoned to come to the king for these 30 days. I mean, I haven't even seen the man. I don't even know what his feelings are toward me now. I'm not sure I can do that. It's a dilemma. You see, Mordecai knew Esther. He had reared her. He had trained her. He knew how far he could push. He knew her character. You have occasions in your life, brief vignettes, little windows of time, where you can step forward and tell your children to be brave. Step forward and do it. There are times when you must call upon your children to stand alone and to trust them to do it.
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4: With SRN News, I'm Keith Peters in Washington. Primary elections today in Kentucky, Alabama, Georgia, Oregon, Idaho, and Pennsylvania. In Kentucky, President Trump's powers once again being felt. Ed Gallrain won the Republican nomination for U.S. House in Kentucky's 4th Congressional District, beating incumbent Thomas Massie. Trump handpicked Gallrain after Massie broke with him over issues including the release of the Jeffrey Epstein files. In Georgia, Republicans are choosing a challenger to take on Democratic Senator John Ossoff. Trump has not endorsed a candidate, which could lead to a runoff on June 16th. There's also a bruising Republican primary for governor, with GOP candidates Burt Jones and Rick Jackson heading to a runoff. And in Alabama, Tommy Tuberville has won the Republican nomination for governor. This is SRN News.
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6: Go!

0: these kids can get a flagpole dirty is beyond me.
1: Mr. Walton! Mr. Walton!
0: Right on time. Hello, Erica.
1: I'm ready. Tell me the rest of the Jacob and Esau story.
0: Are you sure? I mean, the way you ran up, I was beginning to think you lost interest.
1: Hmm?
0: Never mind. All right, where were we?
1: Well, it all started when Jacob and Esau were born.
2: Two nations struggle in your womb. Two people shall be separated from your body. One will be stronger than the other, and the older shall serve the younger.
3: Oh, that's right. You've been out all day. You must be very hungry.
4: Starve. Give me some stew.
3: I don't think so.
4: What do you want?
3: I want your birthright.
1: What was he? Nuts?
5: So Esau will get the blessing of the firstborn, Jacob, unless we act quickly.
6: Father?
7: Esau, is that you?
6: Yes, Father. It is Esau.
7: Jacob.
0: Oh, yeah. Now I remember.
1: So Jacob got to Haran?
0: Yes, he did. And almost immediately, he ran into the first of God's blessings for him. At a well.
8: Hello.
9: Hello.
10: Hello.
8: Those are fine-looking sheep and goats.
9: Thank you.
8: What is this place?
10: This is the well of Haran.
8: Haran! Do you know a fellow named Laban, son of Nahor?
9: Yes, we know him.
8: Ah! How is he?
10: He's well and prosperous.
9: Here come some of his flocks now.
8: Oh. Oh, it's still the middle of the day. Not time for the sheep to be gathered in for the night.
10: So?
8: So, why aren't you watering your herds?
11: Because in this land, we don't begin watering the flocks until all the shepherds and herds are here.
8: Who are you?
11: I am Rachel, daughter of Laban.
8: Well, Rachel, daughter of Laban. When the flocks stop grazing so early in the day, they go hungry at night.
11: We know.
8: Then doesn't it make sense to give them some water so they can go back to the pasture?
11: Yes, but it is our custom to wait.
8: Is it your custom to have weak and sick herds? Here, hold my staff.
9: Hey, what are you doing?
8: Rolling back the wellstone to water the ladies' flocks.
11: But the others...
8: Let them wait. The daughter of Laban should wait for no man.
11: Who are you?
12: I am Jacob, son of Isaac and Rebekah. Your father is my uncle. We are cousins.
11: Cousins? Oh, Jacob! Oh, I must tell father!
12: What about your sheep?
11: Oh, dear.
12: I'll watch them. Go, go!
0: Rachel ran back and got her father, who ran back and greeted Jacob warmly.
1: People sure did a lot of running back then.
0: Yeah, they had to. Their cars were in the shop.
1: Oh.
0: I'm kidding, Erica. They didn't have any cars.
1: I know, Mr. Walton. I'm not that dumb.
0: Oh, yeah, well, anyway. Laban introduced him to the rest of the family, including his oldest daughter, Leah. And they all accepted him right into the family.
1: Sounds like Jacob is going to live happily ever after.
0: Well, I wouldn't be too sure about that. What goes around comes around, and Jacob was just about to find that out.
1: How?
0: Well, after he'd been living there for about a month, Laban spoke with him.
10: Jacob, you're the best shepherd and herdsman I've ever seen. Since you've been here, my flocks have never looked better. I'm glad you're here.
3: I'm grateful you took me in, Uncle Laban.
10: You're my flesh and blood, but it isn't good for you to work for nothing. You should name your wages.
3: Oh, that's very generous of you, Uncle, but I don't need anything.
10: No. I insist. There must be something you want.
3: Well, there is one thing.
10: I knew it. What do you say to every third lamb that is born and every third goat kidling?
3: I don't want animals.
10: No? Oh, I see. Land is your desire. How does the range to the south strike you?
3: Oh, it strikes me fine, but I don't want land either.
10: No animals or land? What is left?
3: Well...
10: Speak up. Come on.
3: I'd like to have Rachel for my wife.
10: Rachel?
3: I'm willing to work for her 7 years in exchange for her hand in marriage. What do you say, Uncle?
10: Wonderful! I'd much rather give Rachel to family than to some stranger. I agree.
1: 7 years? That's a long time.
0: Well, not to Jacob. He loved Rachel so much that it seemed like just a few days.
1: Wait a minute. Esau married four women, and now Jacob wants to marry his cousin? Isn't that kind of weird?
0: Well, the customs were different back then. Those things weren't looked down on like they are now. Besides, when it came time for Jacob to marry Rachel, that's when the real trouble started.
1: Why?
0: Well, in those days, weddings used to last a week or more. Everyone was invited, and everyone drank a lot of wine. So when Jacob finally came to his senses, he discovered that instead of Rachel, he was married to...
5: Hello, Jacob.
12: What? Leah? What are you doing in my tent?
5: I belong here, Jacob. I am your wife.
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1: Okay, Eric is confused. How did Jacob end up married to Leah? And what happened to Rachel?
0: Well, that's just what Jacob wanted to know.
14: How did I end up married to Leah? And what happened to Rachel? Laban, why have you tricked me this way?
10: It is not our custom to marry off the younger daughter before the older one.
14: But I don't want Leah. I want Rachel.
10: You can have her. Complete the full week of the marriage ceremony with Leah, and I will give you Rachel to marry also, if you'll stay and work for another 7 years.
14: Another 7 years?
1: Another 7 years? Did he do it?
0: As a matter of fact, he did.
1: Why?
0: He loved Rachel.
1: Wow, now that's what I call love. So, Jacob ended up with two wives.
0: Yes, but he loved Rachel more than Leah.
1: Poor Leah.
0: And God felt that way, too, because he blessed her and she had a baby, a son they named Reuben.
1: That's nice.
0: Actually, that was only the beginning. In the years to come, Jacob's family grew and grew. After Reuben, there was Simeon, Levi, Judah, Dan, Naphtali, Gad, Asher, Issachar, Zebulun, and finally a girl, Dinah.
1: 11 children?
0: Oh, you've been counting. Yeah, and none of them were Rachel's.
1: None?
0: Nope, and she was very upset about it. So upset, she prayed to God. And God heard her because she finally had a very special son named Joseph. But that's a whole other story. Anyway, after Joseph was born, Jacob went to talk to Laban.
8: Laban, my 7 years of servitude are up. I've been here 14 years now. I want to take my wives and children home to Canaan.
10: Jacob, please stay. An advisor told me that you were the cause of all my blessings.
8: Oh, that may be, but...
10: But if you stay, I'll increase your wages.
8: Laban, I have served you well, and the Lord God has blessed you because of me. But now I need to be on my own and provide for my family, not yours.
10: Please, don't go. Don't go. I'll do anything you want if you'll just stay. Please, name your price.
8: I'll continue working for you... If you give me all of the speckled or spotted goats, and all of the black sheep, they will be my wages.
10: Why those goats and sheep?
8: If you ever find a white sheep or goat in my flock, you'll know it was stolen, and vice versa.
10: Ah, excellent.
8: Also, grant that my sons can take my flock 3 days' distance from your camp.
10: 3 days?
8: Well, that way there will never be a mix-up. You need not worry, Laban. I will stay here and personally tend your flock.
10: Shrewd, Jacob. Very shrewd. Done.
0: So Jacob stayed on at Laban's for several more years. God gave Jacob special knowledge on how to increase his flocks. And after a few years, Jacob was very wealthy, with many servants, camels, and donkeys, a fact that did not sit well with Laban or his sons.
15: Father, Jacob has become rich off of you.
16: His speckled flocks keep increasing and growing stronger, while our pure sheep and goats decrease and get weaker.
17: He owes everything to you.
10: I know, but what can we do?
16: Look, here comes young Reuben with more flocks. You, boy, what are you doing here?
18: Watering my father's flocks.
10: Who told you you could water them here?
18: My father.
16: Your father is wrong. Take these animals and get out of here.
18: We've always watered them here before.
15: impudent child. Do as you're told, or we'll do it for you.
12: Hush now, Reuben. It's all right.
18: Yes, Father.
12: You say that Laban did nothing to stop them?
18: No, Father.
12: All right. Go to your mother and your Aunt Rachel and tell them to meet me out in the field. Hurry. You see what has happened. Laban has turned against me, treating me badly, trying to cheat me. But the God of my fathers has still prospered me.
11: What should we do?
12: God has spoken to me and told me to take us all back to Canaan. Will you go?
11: We will go where you go.
19: Yes, there's nothing for us here. Our father has treated us like strangers as well.
11: First he sold us to you, then he spent all of the money you paid for us.
19: God has taken our father's wealth from him, and now it belongs to us and our children.
11: Do whatever God has told you to do.
12: Very well. Go back to our camp and pack everything. We'll leave as soon as I can join you. And we won't tell Laban.
1: Did they get away?
0: Yes. Jacob waited until the busiest time of the year, shearing time.
1: That's when they cut all the wool off the sheep, right?
0: Right. And that's when Jacob joined his family and they took off, driving their flocks before them. Jacob thought with their three-day head start, they had a good chance of reaching safety before Laban ever knew they were gone. But there was something Jacob didn't know.
11: Leah?
19: What?
11: I was just thinking about Father.
19: What about him?
11: What do you think his most prized possession is?
19: Prized possession? Why, how would I know?
11: Take a guess.
19: Well, it certainly isn't us.
11: No. So what do you think it is?
19: I suppose... Well, it'd have to be the statues of his gods.
11: Good.
19: Why good?
11: I just wanted to be sure I heard him where he felt it most.
19: Heard him? What are you saying?
11: Oh, just that Father's prized possessions aren't in his possession anymore. Look.
19: You took his gods?
11: Yes.
19: Rachel, how could you?
11: You said yourself that Father has given us nothing. These statues are made of gold, and we deserve them.
19: But does Jacob know?
11: No, and I don't want him to. He doesn't believe in our Father's gods, and he'd make me return them. It's all right, Leah. Father is so busy now, he'll never even notice they're gone.
0: But Rachel was wrong.
10: Gather the men. We'll chase him down. I'll teach him to steal from me.
0: The chase was on and lasted for 7 days. But finally, Laban caught up with Jacob, and he was furious.
10: You have stolen my gods from me.
3: No, I would not do such a thing.
10: Do you lie to me even now?
3: I did not take them. Search the camp. If anything of yours is here, I'll give it back without question, and the person who stole it shall die.
1: Die? Boy, Rachel must have freaked.
0: Well, if you mean she was scared, I'd say you're right. And she got even more scared as Laban tore apart Jacob's tent, then Leah's, then the servants, and found nothing. Finally, he came to Rachel's tent.
10: Rachel?
18: Father?
10: Is this how you greet me? Stand up.
18: I cannot, Father. I ask your pardon. I am ill and unclean.
10: Search the tent.
0: So Laban and his men tore apart Rachel's tent, too, and found nothing. By this time, Jacob was pretty upset.
3: Well, what did you find? What is my crime? You've chased after me like I'm a dog and have searched through everything. Now put what I stole out here for all to see and decide whose it is.
10: I've found nothing.
3: Nothing? Nothing! And you wonder why I wanted to leave you.
10: I am sorry, Jacob. You're right. I have treated you badly. Come now, let us make an agreement.
3: Agreement?
10: Yes. We'll set up a boundary to mark our lands so that you will stay in your territory and I will stay in mine.
0: Well, they each agreed not to attack each other. Then Laban kissed his daughters and grandchildren and returned home.
1: Wait a minute. What about the idols? How did Rachel get rid of them?
0: She didn't. She didn't keep sitting just because she was ill. She kept sitting because the idols were underneath her.
1: You're kidding.
0: Yeah?
1: That's so obvious. Why didn't Laban just make her get up?
0: Now, ironically enough, it was against his religion to touch a woman who was sick. Also, it was Rachel's way of showing disrespect for the idols.
1: Wow. I guess they got out of that fix.
0: Yeah, but as dishonest as Rachel was, a worse fix was waiting for them. They were now headed into Esau's territory.
1: Uh-oh.
0: Yeah, and you can be sure that right about then, a certain birthright and stolen blessing were at the top of his thoughts.
1: Why didn't they just go around Esau's territory?
0: Jacob's flocks and herds were too big. He'd be noticed. So he decided to take the offensive.
12: Zimran?
20: Yes, master?
12: Take a message to my brother Esau.
20: Yes, master.
12: Tell him, hello from Jacob. I have been living with Uncle Laban until recently, and now I own oxen, donkeys, sheep, and many servants. I have sent this message to inform you of my coming in hopes that you will be friendly to us and that we can live in peace.
1: I still think I would have tried sneaking around. That sounds pretty risky to me.
0: Now, Jacob figured it was better to contact his brother and be friendly than get caught sneaking through.
1: Well, did it work?
20: Master Jacob! Master Jacob!
12: Zimran, did you deliver my message to Esau?
20: Yes, master, just as you told me.
12: What did he say?
20: He is coming to meet you, and he is bringing with him an army of 400 men!

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0: 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We always love hearing from you.
4: Esau was coming after Jacob with an army of 400 men?
12: Yeah.
4: What did Jacob do?
12: Well, the only thing he could do, try and protect himself.
13: Zimran, divide the camp. Take the women and children back and put the flocks in front. That way, if Esau attacks one camp, the other can escape.
14: Yes, Master.
13: God of Abraham and Isaac, you told me to return to my family and my country. You said you would treat me well. I am not worthy of the loving kindness you have shown me again and again. When I left home, I owned nothing but a walking stick. And now I have enough for two camps. Please save me from my brother Esau. He's coming to kill all of us, even the mothers with their children. You promised to treat me well and make my descendants like the sands on the shore. Too numerous to count.
14: Master! Master! The camp is being divided.
13: Good. Once that's done, prepare a gift for Esau.
14: A gift.
13: 220 goats.
14: Goats?
13: 220 sheep. 30 camels and their young. 50 head of cattle and 30 donkeys.
14: Donkeys.
13: Drive them on ahead, each group separated by a distance.
14: Yes.
13: When you meet my brother, you say to him, "These are a present to Master Esau from your servant, Jacob."
14: It shall be done, my lord.
13: Help me, O God of my fathers. Help me.
4: So he resorted to begging and pleading, huh?
12: No, Jacob was just trying to smooth things over with Esau before meeting him face to face.
4: Begging and pleading.
12: Well, if you were Jacob, you'd beg and plead too. You'd also protect your family by moving them to a safer position across the Jordan River, which Jacob did.
4: Yeah, that makes sense.
12: Well, the next morning, the camp was awakened by what sounded like thunder, but was really...
15: the army of Esau! Oh!
12: Quiet! Quiet now, all of you!
16: We must go!
13: Line up as I told you, quickly!
14: Master! Master! Esau and his men have pulled up. They're in position now to strike us and wipe us out!
13: Quiet! I will go and meet him.
15: No, Jacob, he'll kill you!
4: Please don't go, my love!
13: I must! It will be all right. Zimran, stay with them. Keep them well back.
14: Master, I... yes, Master.
12: Jacob walked nervously out to meet his warrior brother, bowing low 7 times as he went, and each time calling out his brother's praises.
13: Esau, Lord of Edom, I bow before your greatness. Esau, Prince of Seir, I bow before your might. Esau, champion warrior, I bow before your skill in battle. Esau, bold hunter, I bow before your courage. Esau, leader of men, I bow before your wisdom.
2: Esau, loved by all, I bow before your compassion. Esau, my brother, I bow before your mercy.
12: He ended up right in front of Esau. The tension was so thick you could cut it with a knife. Esau slowly got down from his horse.
2: Do with me as you will.
3: Jacob!
14: My brother!
2: Esau, my brother. I am sorry. So sorry.
3: No, Jacob. I was a fool. Arrogant and rash. Let us put our past behind us, my brother, and live together in peace.
2: Yes. Yes, please.
3: Who are all these people with you?
2: My family and servants.
3: And the flocks I saw as I came?
2: They are gifts for you.
3: So many. Oh, brother, I have plenty. Keep what you have.
2: No, please. If I have pleased you, accept them. It is so good to see your face again. It is like seeing the face of God, because you have accepted me.
3: Oh, Jacob.
2: God has blessed me, and I have more than I need. Please take them.
3: Very well.
2: And now you must meet my family.
3: Yes. Yes! And then, my brother, we will all go home.
4: The lesson Esau taught Jacob was about forgiveness.
12: Right. And just like God promised, they became great nations. Jacob's descendants were the Israelites, God's chosen people. Esau's descendants were the Edomites, and some of them became kings of Israel. The most famous being a guy named Herod.
4: The one who tried to kill baby Jesus?
12: Well, I'm glad you know that story at least.
4: I'm glad I know this one now, too. Thanks for telling it to me, Mr. Walton.
12: You're welcome, Erica. And I hope you and Haley end up like Esau and Jacob. Friends.
4: Me too, I guess.
12: Just remember that God can heal even the worst of relationships between brothers and sisters.
4: Yeah.
12: Meanwhile, you need to be patient and loving. And the next time Haley does something bad to you, short sheet her bed.
4: Really?
12: No.
4: Uh-huh.
12: Kid believes anything I tell her.
0: Romans 12, verse 10 says, "Love each other like brothers and sisters. Give each other more honor than you want for yourselves." I think Jacob understood those ideas very well when he finally met up with Esau. And one reason might be because Jacob's experience with Laban helped him understand just how Esau felt. That's a good thing to remember if you're having problems with your brother or sister, or anybody for that matter. Like Jesus said, "Do unto others as you would have them do unto you." Well, that's all for now. If you ever want to write to us, we'd love to hear from you. Just send your card or letter to Odyssey, Colorado Springs, Colorado, 80995. 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
24: With SRN News, I'm Jason Walker. Busy night. Primary elections, Kentucky, Alabama, Georgia, Oregon, Idaho, and Pennsylvania. In the Bluegrass State, Kentucky, Congressman Thomas Massie losing his GOP House primary bid after President Trump threw his support to challenger and ultimate winner Ed Gallrain. President Trump has endorsed Texas Attorney General Ken Paxton over incumbent Senator John Cornyn in a GOP primary runoff coming up next week. Trump's endorsement puts him at odds with Texas GOP leaders who are convinced Cornyn was the better candidate. Authorities say two teenagers who shot and killed three people in a California mosque had been, quote, radicalized online where they first met. Authorities say the pair shared white supremacist views and left behind a number of writings showing their hatred toward races. SRN News.
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25: Your day weather forecast tonight, skies over the Denver metro will be cloudy, and we're going to continue to battle some scattered showers and maybe even a few evening thunderstorms. Showers will linger after midnight. Lows will be in the upper 30s. Showers on your Wednesday, mostly cloudy with highs upper 50s. Evening showers Wednesday night with some clearing in those skies, leading to morning sun Thursday. Lows Wednesday night, low 40s. Highs low to mid 60s on Thursday with a new round of scattered afternoon and evening showers and thunderstorms. I'm day weather meteorologist. Just on water.
26: Current temperature
27: 47 degrees.
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2: So Moses introduced Pharaoh to their God, and his personal name is Yahweh. Pharaoh takes that and says, okay, now at least I know the God you're talking about. I don't know him, though. And what does Pharaoh do? He also calls him Yahweh. This is the Hebrew God, Yahweh. And so, again, that is his name. That is his personal name. You go over here to Joshua chapter 2. They didn't even have to introduce Rahab to their God. She already knew. And the reason she knew is that God said he's going to make his name known there in the land of Canaan. In Exodus chapter 15, when they start to sing this song after the great deliverance of going through the Red Sea, that God himself is going to make himself known to the people there in Canaan. And he certainly does, because when Rahab takes in the Hebrew spies, she says this in verse 9. And she says to them, I know that the Lord, Yahweh, she already knows his name. She already knows his name. Has given you the land. The terror of you has fallen on us, and that all the inhabitants of the land are faint-hearted because of you. For we have heard how the Lord, Yahweh, dried up the water of the Red Sea for you when you came out of Egypt, and that you did to the two kings of the Amorites who were on the other side of the Jordan, Sihon and Og, and that you utterly destroyed. Now as soon as we heard these things, our hearts melted. Neither did they remain any more courage in anyone because of you. For the Lord, Yahweh, your God, he is God in heaven above and on earth beneath. You know, the Israelites didn't have to send ambassadors there into Nineveh. Didn't have to be a light and a witness for God. God was his own light. And he already revealed to them who he was. And he's already revealed to them his personal name, Yahweh. Yahweh. In Exodus 15:3, the Lord Yahweh is a man of war. The Lord Yahweh is his name. I have people all the time that want to take issue with me and be able to say, well, we don't really know his name. Yes, we do. Okay? Yes, we do. Isaiah 42:8, I am the Lord Yahweh. That is my name. I wonder why God doesn't just come out and just tell us his name. He does. So many different places. Jeremiah 16:21. And they shall know that my name is Yahweh. Jeremiah 33:2. Thus says the Lord Yahweh who made it. The Yahweh who formed it, established it. The Yahweh is his name. Hosea 12:5. This is Yahweh, God of hosts. Yahweh is his memorial name. Amos 5:8. He calls for the waters of the sea. He pours them out on the face of the earth. The Yahweh is his name. And these are only a few. There's many others that talk about Yahweh, the Lord of hosts, and is his name, and just things like that. And Yahweh is God's personal name, whereas the name God is a generic name. Just like man or mankind is a generic name, Moses is the personal name of that man. Yahweh is God's personal name, and nowhere in Scripture are we told that we cannot speak the name of God. It does not say that anywhere. It does not say you cannot speak his personal name. Now, there's others that have taken to the understanding, well, we don't really know how it's pronounced, and because of that, we don't want to, you know, dishonor him, and so we don't ever say his name. Instead, we say Hashem, the name. Instead, wherever it says Yahweh, they'll put in there, Hashem, the name. Okay? And so that's fine. Do that if you want, you know. But I'm told here that his name is Yahweh. And if I'm not pronouncing it right, God is gracious to know that I'm doing the very best I can. But he has given me his name. Now, what's even better than that is that when we are told that in Matthew chapter 6, verse 9, when Jesus himself says, hey, this is what you get to do when you pray. You're going to say what? Our Father. How awesome is that, that we get to call him Father? That's even more intimate. That's even more of a blessing on our part. It shows that we are his child. And now we get to call him Father. And the only people that can call him a Father are those that are his sons and daughters by receiving Jesus. So how awesome is that? Now, something else that is interesting, I showed this like about a year ago, but in 2 Corinthians 6:6, it says, "Yet I have chosen Jerusalem that my name may be there." And here we have it here, actually, in the hills of Judea there. You can see it there. I don't have my laser pointer because they packed that away, apparently. So, but it's right there where it's circled. It's Yod Heh Vav Heh, okay? And so we see it there. And that's just God, you know, just wanting to blow our minds, to write it there in Hebrew, there in the hills of Judea. And so we read, "Yet I've chosen Jerusalem that my name shall be there." We're just thinking, there we go. Thank you for not having it up here for me. Larry pocketed it. So, but thank you. You know, or maybe that just came from the Holy Spirit. It was John. So, there you go. Thank you, John. Thank you, John. So again, we think that, oh, he's going to put his name there like his testimony. No, he literally did in the hills of Judea. That's how awesome our God is. So now he has the proclamation. Let me introduce myself to you. First, you can do that by giving your personal name. That is how you first introduce yourself. And then the second proclamation is verse 6. And it says, "The Lord passed before and proclaimed, 'The Lord, Yahweh, Yahweh God, merciful, gracious, long-suffering, abounding in goodness and truth.'" I think this is one of the most important verses in the Bible because we see it quoted many, many times in God's Word, too many to really be able to mention. But it's either quoted verbatim or very close to, but every time it is somewhat quoted is going back to this place. Every time you read in Scripture where a prophet or a king or someone of renown is mentioning who God is and how he's compassionate and merciful and gracious, they're referring back to, because the way they know this is because this is how God introduced himself. And they might not say it verbatim, might not list all six things here, okay? But they'll mention two or three. Well, where did they get that from? They got it from here. This is where they got it from, as God introduces himself that way. And so when Israel once again rebels against God in Numbers chapter 13, okay? They're supposed to go into the promised land, but, oh, there's giants in the land. And so they don't go. They're terrified. And so when God leads them to the place, "I want you to go in," they say no. And so God says, "Fine, then this is what's going to happen to you. You're going to wander around in the wilderness for 40 years. "Oh, we'll go." "No, it's too late." "No," and they go anyway, and they get, you know, slaughtered, and they come running back. And so again, as God is speaking of what's going to happen to them, Moses is reminding God of what he had said before, and he says in Numbers 14:18 that the Lord is long-suffering and abundant in mercy, forgiving iniquity and transgression, but he by no means clears the guilty, visiting the iniquity of the fathers on the children of the third and fourth generation. So even Moses brings it up to the Lord again. "Remember how you introduced yourself to me." Okay? Nehemiah, when he goes over the history of Israel after being in... going over the history of Israel, he brings up the nature of God. In Nehemiah 9:17, he says, and as he's going over their history, he says, "They refuse to obey. They are not mindful of your wonders that you did among them, but they harden their necks, and in their rebellion, they appoint a leader to return to their bondage," meaning go back to Egypt. "But your God, ready to pardon, gracious and merciful, slow to anger, abundance in kindness, and did not forsake them." And so Nehemiah brings up how God revealed himself to Moses. When a king or a prophet is describing God's rebellious people and it begins to plead for them to return back to God, this is they always use how God reveals himself here as a reason to come back. There's no reason to be afraid. Even David would say in Psalm 88:15, "But you, O Lord, are God full of compassion, gracious, long-suffering, abundant in mercy and truth." Why would you not want to come back to a God like that? Why would you not? Psalm 145a. Again, David says, the Lord is gracious, full of compassion, slow to anger, great in mercy. The prophet Joel, in pleading with the nation of Israel to return to the Lord, says in Joel 2:13, surrender your heart, meaning repent, and not your garments. Return to the Lord your God. Why? Because he is gracious and merciful, slow to anger, and of great kindness. And he relents from doing harm. Through the Holy Spirit, he even adds to that. God doesn't want to do harm. He doesn't want to have to judge you. Okay? Jonah said the same thing. He says it in a different way. Jonah says it in the way of a complaint. Because Jonah hates the Ninevites because of how the Assyrians have treated Israel, okay? So Nineveh is their chief city, and so that's where the Assyrians are. So he was told to go, I want you to preach the Ninevites and preach them grace and mercy and to repent and to turn to me. And he goes, no, I don't want to do that because I know they probably will, and then you're going to give them grace and mercy. I don't want you to give them grace and mercy. I want you to kill them. I loathe them. Okay, so he tries to run away, and through a series of events, God makes him comply. If you don't know the story, go read it, okay? He gets swallowed by a huge fish. He's in the belly of the fish 3 days and three nights, and then God vomits him up on the land, okay? And that should get your attention. That should make you want to comply. So he goes to Nineveh. He preaches them to repent, to turn to the one true God, and they do. And God relents from doing harm. And this is his response to that. Jonah 4:2. So he prayed to the Lord and said, ah, Lord, was not this what I said when I was still in my country? Therefore I fled previously to Tarshish, for I know that you're a gracious and merciful God, slow to anger, abundant in loving kindness, one who relents from doing harm. Okay, the attitude was all mine. But that's how he presents it, because he didn't like that he did that. So you can see him going, I knew you could do that. I know you're just a gracious and merciful God. And it's like, and that's great for me, but I don't want you to be that to them, you know. But that's who he is. But that's who he is. And so the words that God gives to Moses here becomes Israel's confession of faith. This is what people's working definition of God becomes to those who really come to know God. Whenever someone wanted to know who God was and they went back to God, they would be reminded of what God said to Moses. He is Yahweh. He is merciful. He is gracious, long-suffering, or slow to anger. Same thing. And abounding in love and faithfulness. So let's take a look at some of these words here. The word merciful here is rahum, and it means compassionate. It's an adjective showing compassion. It's an act of compassion. To feel sorry for someone, but if it doesn't move you to action, that's not compassion, okay? God is compassionate. He is moved to do something for his compassion for you. In Psalm 103:13, he says, as a father pities or has compassion on his children, so the Lord pities or has compassion on those who fear him. When you have children, they're going through something different. We have compassion, and it moves us to want to help. That's how God feels about us. That's how God feels about us. The word gracious, Hebrew word, chanun, and it means to bestow favors or blessings. And these are favors and blessings that you don't deserve. So mercy is not getting what you deserve. Okay? We all deserve separation from God. We all deserve hell. But when you receive Jesus, we don't get that. That's his mercy. And then we also receive his grace, meaning we are now receiving something that we don't deserve, okay, which is heaven. What is removed from us is what is deserved in his mercy. What is given to us is what we don't deserve, and that's heaven and fellowship with the living God and eternity with him. It's amazing. It's absolutely amazing. Long-suffering is the Hebrew word arek, and it means long or slow to anger. So where it says long-suffering here and a prophet will later on come back to the Lord, he's slow to anger, same word, same meaning here, okay? He is very, very slow to want to judge and pour his wrath on you is what that means. very slow to do that. Why? Because he wants to give that sinner time to come to know him and repent. That's why. That's why. And God is abounding in goodness and truth. It's a summary, in a sense, of his goodness, his truth. And the word abounding here is rav, and it means much, many, abundant, more numerous. In other words, it's out of the ordinary of magnitude of the abundance of God's goodness that he wants to give to us, and exactly of who he is. He is a good, good father. He is very, very good. And that word goodness is chesed. It means loving kindness. And when it says mercy 2,000 later on, it's the same word. Chesed. Chesed, meaning loving kindness or loyalty. It refers to a specific kind of goodness in the way of not going back on promises. There's over a dozen scriptures or more that talk about how the Lord, he is good. You know, in Psalm 105, 100, verse 5, it says, the Lord, Yahweh, is good. His mercy is everlasting. Psalm 135, 3, praise Yahweh, for Yahweh is good. Nahum 1, 7, Yahweh is good, stronghold in the day of trouble. He is good. Taste and see that the Lord, Yahweh, is good. That's another one. And so there's many, many that talk about how good he is. And he has an abundance of this because he wants to give that out as well to his people. The word truth here is emet, and it means trustworthiness, dependable, faithful. So goodness is attached to this truth. It's true that God never goes back on his goodness, meaning he is faithful to carry out not only his promises, but his goodness, his truth, it's dependable. You can depend on it. You can trust him. He is faithful. He is going to deliver. You can depend on him in his goodness. And then it says in verse 7, it says, keeping mercy for thousands. Again, the word mercy here is the same word as goodness, is chesed, and it means loving kindness, which will be kept for thousands. Again, being brought back to the second commandment. Forgiving iniquity and transgression and sin. And by no means clearing the guilty, visiting the iniquity of the fathers upon the children, the children's children to the third and fourth generation. So again, you see, what is being said here is in reference to the second commandment that they have broken. And yet, he tells us here, he switches it around. Before speaking of their guilt, he first mentions here, he keeps mercy for the thousands. And he forgives iniquity, transgression, and sin. The word forgiving here, Hebrew word nasa, it means to lift up, to bear, to take away, to carry off. In other words, it gives the picture that God is the one that is going to carry away the sin. He's the one that's going to bear them up. He's the one that's going to take them away. He's going to do the heavy lifting of taking that burden of guilt off of our shoulders. And to show how forgiving he is, he begins to show you what he is going to forgive: iniquity, transgression, and sin. Okay, what is iniquity? The Hebrew word is avon, and it means perversity. It means depravity. It means twisted, bent, or crooked. It means anything that you do selfishly. Anything that you do in order to just bring pleasure to your flesh. That is iniquity, okay? As you fall prey to your own desires. And so your lust issue, guess what, is iniquity. Your alcoholism is iniquity. Your drug use is iniquity. Anything that you pursue because it brings pleasure to the flesh, guess what? Iniquity. And it's selfishness is what it is. Transgression is another Hebrew word, is pesha, and it means revolt or rebellion. This sin has to do with defiance. It's willful disobedience. And it involves a person who's in authority. So it could be the king, okay? It could be the government, it could be the king. It could be God himself, and it's mostly means that towards God. I don't want him to be an authority in my life. And so that's pesha. When you have a child that rebels against their parents, that's pesha. Okay. And sin, chata'a. And what that means, general sin. If other sins weren't mentioned, then it's all collectively under that. And that speaks of any moral failure, is what that speaks of. The point is that God is willing to forgive any and every kind of sin. And sometimes we feel so weighed down with guilt, we wonder if there's any way that God can forgive us. Can God really forgive me of this? Can he really forgive me this time? And we have a tendency to feel like we've fallen beyond God's grasp of his grace. But when you do that, what you're saying is that your sin is greater than his grace. And what you're saying is that God, who is God, cannot provide enough grace to cover your sin. So there's something lacking of God. And that's where the disconnect is. There is no sin so great that God's grace cannot take away and cover and pay for. And so we need to understand that. And when you choose to somehow wallow in your sorrow, oh, God can never forgive me, the Lord rebuke you because you're saying that God can't do something. You're saying God can't do something good. And that's an evil thing to say against God. And it's not true. And it's not true. Romans 3:23 says, all of sin falls short of the glory of God. We know in Romans 6:23, for the wage of sin is death, but the gift of God is eternal life in Christ Jesus our Lord. That's speaking sin. That's speaking of all kinds of sin, just like the definition has said. And so guess what? A gift has been given. And so how do we overcome the wage of sin? Through Jesus. He's a gift. And we get eternal life with Jesus Christ our Lord. The remedy of our sin problem is a gift. And of course you don't deserve it. It's a gift.

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3: For that, I don't think so. The only reason you get to say mine at all is because I gave it to you. All right? So it's like, again, it's a gift. And with Jesus, yes, you could say mine. But you didn't earn it. You don't deserve it. But it was given to you. It was given to you. And that person is Jesus. For God so loved the world, he gave his only begotten Son, that whoever believes in him should not perish but have everlasting life. And Ephesians 2:8, for by grace you have been saved through faith and not of yourselves. Why? It is a gift of God. It's a gift of God, not of works, lest any man should boast. This is why baptism can't save you. That's a work. That's a work. Then why would you get baptized? Again, as I mentioned before, out of obedience to identify what Jesus did for us. That's why. Outward, you know, declaration of inward transformation is what that's about. It's a grace thing. Jesus is a grace thing. What God is telling Moses about himself is a grace thing. And grace and a gift is to be received. And if you do that, you'll be forgiven. However, sin must be punished. And so we have verse 7, last part. By no means clearing the guilty. Visiting the iniquity of the fathers upon the children and the children's children of the third and fourth generation. This again is bringing up that second commandment, what they violated.
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2: Well, Americans answer questions when it comes to God and the country. Here's Michael Harrington.
3: The Pew Research Center seems to have found an issue on which the general public is largely in agreement. To the question, does God favor the United States over all other nations, the vast majority of respondents said no. Not even 10% of any religious group said yes. 66% of the general public believes that God does not favor any one country over all the others. Amongst organized religious groups, the percentages are even higher. Michael Harrington reporting.
2: West Virginia University study finds most adults who attend religious services go to several different churches, at least occasionally. Those who attend number of congregations, 75% attend two, and the rest attend three or more. Adults who do this are more likely to be liberal. Conservatives more likely to always attend one church. This is SRN News.
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6: The three R's of personal revival are remember, repent, and repeat.
7: 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No, we can be proactive.
6: If you want to see revival, do revival-like things. 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

0: A musical instrument sounds beautiful when it's in tune, but over time, the strings loosen and the notes go flat. But with a little attention and the right adjustments, it can be restored to the perfect pitch. Today on A New Beginning, Pastor Greg Laurie shows us how the same is true in our spiritual lives. When we drift out of sync with God, we're not lost. We just need to be retuned. We're in Nehemiah, learning practical steps to bring our lives back into harmony with God's plan.
1: Nehemiah is about a man named Nehemiah that played a key role in rebuilding the walls of Jerusalem. But it's not just about rebuilding the walls of a city. It's about restoring a nation's heart to God. Effectively, the book of Nehemiah is a blueprint for what happens when people cry out to God, confess their sins, and return to Him with all of their hearts. And so it's a good book to look at because God has given us a template for revival that we often quote. And it's 2 Chronicles 7:14, which was given initially, originally to Israel, but in principle it applies to any nation, including ours, when God says, "If my people, which are called by my name, will humble themselves and pray and seek my face and turn from their wicked ways," God promises, "then it will hear from heaven, forgive their sin, and heal their land." So we want to see our land healed, and God tells us what we need to do. So revival starts with us. That's why I'm calling this series From Rubble to Revival. Now, we throw this word revival around a lot. I'm not sure if we even understand what it means. Let's just simplify it. I think it's overly mystified at times. The word revival simply means to revive something or to restore it. It's to go back to original condition. So I used to have the coolest old car. It was a 1957 Bel Air convertible tropical turquoise with a Continental package. That's that wheel cover on the back, and it had the gold package too. I mean, and this car had matching numbers. If you're into old cars, you know what that means. It means everything was original. It wasn't a resto mod. It was the real deal, and it ran like a top. It ran perfectly, and I got it for a killer deal. And I loved to drive this thing. It was just this massive cruising machine. The problem is I couldn't get anyone to go in the car with me. My wife didn't want to drive around with me in it. I said, "Kathy, let's get in the Bel Air and cruise." And she says, "Oh, Greg, I don't want to." I said, "Why?" She says, "I feel like we're in a parade or something." And then Jonathan would go surfing and I would pick him up in the Bel Air. And he'd say, "Dad, could you not pick me up in that car?" It's like, really? The only living creature I could get to drive with me in the Bel Air was my dog. And I'm not even sure if he liked driving in it. To me, it was a thing of beauty to look at a car like that as though it just drove off a showroom floor cruising along. And that's what revival is. It's restoration, going back to original condition. So in our context, when we talk about revival in the church or in our life, we're talking about restoration or waking up spiritually or getting back to living the Christian life as it was meant to be lived. And there's no question that our nation has revival in its roots and in its DNA. That's a very unique thing about the United States, how we have this in our roots and in our origins. You could arguably make a case for the fact that there probably wouldn't be an America today if it wasn't for a spiritual awakening that preceded the Revolutionary War. And so we want to pray about seeing that happen again. You know, the last great spiritual awakening in America was called the Jesus Movement or the Jesus Revolution. And a movie was made about it, of course. This tells the story of the last great awakening, and I was privileged to come to Christ right as it was really exploding. And I can tell you this, no one was ever late for church, and no one left early, and people showed up with their Bibles with a sense of expectancy. I think that we contribute to what a service becomes. We expect everyone here in the States to do all the heavy lifting, do all the work, lead us in worship, preach us good sermons, you know, motivate us. Okay, we have our job, but you have your job. Come with an open, receptive heart, right? That's your job. In Acts 2:42, it says they continued steadfastly in the apostles' doctrine, the breaking of bread and worship and gladness and singleness of heart. It meant that they came giving their attention with intention. They came with a sense of expectancy. See, you need to prepare your heart as you come to worship with God's people. And when our amazing worship team leads you in worship, you should engage and join them, not stand there, you know, looking at Instagram or looking around or whatever it is. No, engage. It's a time to worship. And then when we open the Word of God, say, Lord, speak to my heart right now. That's an indication that you are living in a state of revival, and we can fall away from this. Jesus in Revelation chapter 2 spoke to the church of Ephesus. First, he commends them for all the things they were doing right. Loose paraphrase, he says, hey, you guys are discerning, you work hard. I commend you for all that, but I have something against you. I have something against you, Jesus says. You have left your first love. Remember, therefore, from where you have fallen and do the first works quickly, or I will remove your candlestick from its place. So what does he say to this church? You've left your first love. He doesn't say you've lost your first love. He says you've left it. And then he says, remember from where you have fallen and do the first works quickly. So the three R's, according to Jesus, of getting right with God, the three R's of personal revival are remember, repent, and repeat. First, you remember. Look at your life. Ask yourself the question, was there a time in my life where I was more passionate about my relationship with God? Was there a time in my life when I was stronger spiritually than I am right now? So remember it. Now repent. Change your direction and repeat. Go back, Jesus says, and do the first works quickly. If you want to see revival, do revival-like things. Do the things that you used to do again. Don't wait for some emotion to overtake you. Just start doing those practical things, and you will in time see personal revival in your life.
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1: Nehemiah chapter 1, I'm going to read verses 1 to 3 as we sort of set the stage, and I'm reading from the New Living Translation. In late autumn in the month of Kislev, that's around November, December, in the 20th year of King Artaxerxes' reign, I was at the fortress of Susa. Hannah and I and one of my brothers came to visit me with some other men who had arrived from Judah. I asked them about how the Jews were doing who had returned there from captivity and how things were going in Jerusalem. So we talked about the first wave of the Jews returning under Zerubbabel, then under Ezra. How are they doing now? How are things going? They said to me, things are not going well. For those who return to the province of Judah, they're in great trouble and disgrace the wall of Jerusalem that's been torn down and the gates have been destroyed by fire. So here's Nehemiah living in the lap of luxury in a super cushy job working for the king, and he hears this really bad news. How does he react? Well, he's deeply moved, and he realizes God put me here for a reason. I can make a difference because I have the ear of the king, and I'm going to use this opportunity. Now, who does Nehemiah remind you of? Esther. Remember her? She won a beauty contest, ended up as the queen of the kingdom of Persia, and there was a plot hatched by a wicked man named Haman to eradicate the Jewish people, and Esther was a Jew, and she decided to go to the king and put it all on the line and use her influence and try to save her people. And of course, she was successful in that because God put her where she was for a reason. And as Mordecai, her cousin, said to her, who knows that God has not placed you where you are for such a time as this? I think Nehemiah discovered the same thing. And that's what has happened to you as well. You are where you are because God put you there. Sometimes you say, well, why am I here? Well, why am I in this neighborhood? Why am I in this job? Why am I in this place? Well, why? It doesn't make sense. I'm going to change my circumstances. Okay, maybe you can make a case for doing that, but did it ever occur to you that you are where God wants you to be for such a time as this? Leverage your relationships. Use your influence. You see, Esther did her part at an earlier time in the history of her nation, and now Nehemiah is going to do something as well. But before he does anything, he prays. Go back to Nehemiah 1, look at verse 4. When I heard this, Nehemiah says, I sat down and I wept for 4 days. I mourned and I fasted and I prayed to the God of heaven. I said, O Lord God of heaven, the great and awesome God who keeps his covenant of unfailing love and those who love him and obey his commands, listen to my prayer. Look down and see me praying day and night for your people Israel. I confess that we have sinned against you. Yes, even my own family and I have sinned. We have sinned terribly in not obeying your commands. Wow, what a prayer that is. There's a lot we can learn about prayer from that prayer. You want your prayers answered? Well, this prayer was answered. So what did he do? Let's see what we can learn together. First he wept. First he cared. Have you ever wept over the broken walls in your own life or in your family or over people you loved or others who have turned their back on God? So you start there. But here are some principles from his prayer that we can apply in our prayer. And if you're taking notes, here's point number one. He acknowledged the greatness of God. He acknowledged the greatness of God. Verse 5, O Lord God of heaven, the great and awesome God who keeps his covenant of unfailing love to those who love him and obey his commands. O great and awesome God. When you pray, remember who you're talking to. You're talking to the creator of the universe, the almighty God. And his riches are unsearchable and his power is unlimited. And he's literally listening to your prayer right now. So get that in mind, because sometimes we come to God with big problems, but we need to realize we come to God who's bigger than our problems. Right? So Jesus taught us to pray in this manner, therefore pray. And then he went on to give what we call the Lord's Prayer. But it's not just a great prayer to pray, though it is that. But it's a template for all prayer. What does he say? After this manner, pray. Or here's a template for prayer. Our Father who art in heaven, hallowed be your name. Your kingdom come, your will be done on earth as it is in heaven. And then he goes on to the petitions that follow. But it starts with an acknowledgement of the awesomeness and the power of God, our Father who art in heaven. And that's exactly how Nehemiah begins his prayer, acknowledging the greatness and power and sovereignty of God. Number two, Nehemiah reminded God of his promises. He reminds God of the promises that he made. Was that to jog God's memory? Of course not. God doesn't need any help with his memory. But it's to remind himself of what God said. And I love to do this in prayer. I love to remind God of his promises and remind myself as well. If someone comes and says, will you pray for me? I'm sick. Okay, let's pray. Father, we come to you now in the name of Jesus, and you've promised if there's any sick among you, we should call for the elders of the church that should pray for these people and anoint them with oil. And then you promise that the effectual, fervent prayer of a righteous man will accomplish much. Well, Lord, we are righteous men and women here, not because of what we've done, but because of what you've done. And now, standing on your promise in Scripture, we pray for this person. So what did I just do? I reminded myself of what the Bible says. So when I start to worry, Lord, you promised me in your word that I should not worry about anything, but I should pray about everything. And the peace of God that passes all understanding will guard my heart and mind in Christ Jesus. So immediately before I've even given the prayer, I'm reminding myself of the promise of God. And that immediately brings calm to my heart. And there's so many promises like that found in the pages of Scripture. God promises he'll get you through whatever you're facing. God promises he'll provide your needs. Philippians 4:19, my God shall supply all of your needs according to his riches and glory in Christ Jesus. Lord, I have a financial need right now, and you promised you'll provide all of my needs according to your riches and glory. So therefore, I pray. He's promised to forgive us of our sins. Lord, you promised me in Scripture, 1 John 1:9, if I will confess my sin, you're faithful and just to forgive me of my sin and cleanse me from all unrighteousness. So, Lord, I receive your forgiveness because of the blood of Jesus that was shed for me on the cross of Calvary. And I'm going to walk in that forgiveness now. That's taking hold of a promise of God. Because here's the devil trying to beat you up and kick you and fill you with guilt. You failed. Yeah, I did fail. But God's promised to forgive me, and I'm going to accept that forgiveness and walk in that forgiveness right now. That's what we need to do.

0: great encouragement from Pastor Greg Laurie today here on A New Beginning from his message called Revival Starts Here. And he's not finished with his presentation. There's more to come. But Pastor Greg talked about forgiveness. Have you ever said yes to God's offer of forgiveness? The Bible points out we're all sinners. We all need forgiveness. Pastor Greg, what would you say to someone who wants to accept God's forgiveness right now?
1: What I would say is, he's only a prayer away, which means if you will call upon the name of the Lord right now through prayer, he will hear your prayer and answer your prayer. Listen, if you want Jesus Christ to come into your life, if you want him to forgive you of your sin, if you want to know that you'll go to heaven when you die, just pray this prayer right now after me. Just pray, Lord Jesus, I know that I'm a sinner, but I know that you're the Savior who died on the cross for my sin and rose again from the dead. I turn from my sin now, and I choose to follow you from this moment forward as my Savior and Lord, as my God and my friend. In Jesus' name I pray. Amen.
0: Amen. 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Well, Pastor Greg, we're excited about your new book. It's called Am I Doing This Right? It's about relationships. And I wanted to sort of engage you in a lightning round of quick, fast-paced questions.
1: Okay, people need to know we've not practiced these ahead of time. I don't know what these questions are. So if I say something weird, this is why.
0: All right, first question.
1: Yes.
0: Husband and wife in the car together. Who drives?
1: Well, I think the guy should drive. Now, I do see women driving their husbands around, and I'll be honest, I think a little less of that husband. But however, when I see how badly some husbands drive, maybe it's a good thing the wife is driving. But general answer, let the guy drive the car so the wife can criticize him the whole time.
0: Okay.
1: It gives her something to do so the trip won't be boring.
0: Send your cards and letters to Greg Laurie.
1: I told you. I'd say something weird.
0: Okay, next question. When's the last time you cooked a meal for the family?
1: Oh, boy. Maybe never. You know, for a while I was making scrambled eggs, and I would boast about how well I toasted bread. But, and so the other day I had the grandkids over and they were hungry. So I said, I'll make you scrambled eggs. And I made them and they wouldn't eat them. I said, what's wrong? They said, Papa, they're rubbery. So apparently I can't even make scrambled eggs now. I can still microwave. So the answer is I never make the food. The funny thing is my son Jonathan is a very good cook. He got that from his mother, not from me. And so he will make meals. And I love cooking. I love to watch people cook. We watch cooking shows together all the time, but I have no cooking skills. But I have eating skills, Dave, and that compensates for my lack of cooking skills.
0: It goes together. Okay, so favorite marriage-related scripture. What do you think your favorite marriage scripture would be?
1: Oh, boy. Many waters cannot quench love, neither can floods drown it. Now, that is not exclusively given to marriage, but it certainly applies because I think if your marriage is built on the right foundation, it will stand the test of time. 1 Corinthians 13 says, love is patient. So don't rush the relationship. You know, Kathy and I courted, haven't heard that word for a while, have you? We courted for 3 years. And by the way, we broke up 3 times. It became an annual event. And these were big breakups. These were like, I never want to see you again. If you saw the movie Jesus Revolution, which is the story of the last great spiritual awakening in America, and it's also the story of Kathy and I. And one of the things we wanted to do in the film was be honest about our tumultuous relationship. And it shows us disagreeing and resolving those conflicts. So we got all of those breakups out of our system and we got married. And now we've been married for 52 years and we're going strong. So I put a bunch of this down in a brand new book that I've written called Am I Doing This Right? God's Design for Relationships That Last. I think this book can really help you. And we'll send it to you for your gift of any size. What does that mean? It means whatever you send, we'll in return send you this book. Now, maybe you can only send a little, and thank you for that. Others can be more generous. And whatever you send will help us continue to bring this radio broadcast to people literally all around the world. So thanks in advance for whatever you can send. And we're going to rush you your copy of this brand new book, Am I Doing This Right? God's Design for Relationships That Last.
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11: With SRN News, I'm Jason Walker. Primaries in several states Tuesday. Kentucky Congressman Tom Massey losing his Republican House primary. That after President Trump threw his support to challenger and ultimate winner Ed Gallrain. President Trump has endorsed Texas Attorney General Ken Paxton over incumbent Senator John Cornyn in a GOP primary runoff that comes up next week. More trouble at a coffee giant. Starbucks giving the boot to some 300 corporate employees and closing a number of U.S. offices. No coffee house employees are being affected. The cuts will impact employees in support functions like marketing and human resources. President Trump has signed an executive order requiring banks to scrutinize their customers' citizenship. This is SRN News.
12: Your day with a forecast tonight. Skies over the Denver Metro will be cloudy, and we're going to continue to battle some scattered showers and maybe even a few evening thunderstorms. Showers will linger after midnight. Lows will be in the upper 30s. Showers on your Wednesday, mostly cloudy with highs upper 50s. Evening showers Wednesday night with some clearing in those skies, leading to morning sun Thursday. Lows Wednesday night, low 40s. Highs low to mid 60s on Thursday with a new round of scattered afternoon and evening showers and thunderstorms. I'm Day Weather Meteorologist on Watson.
13: Current temperature
14: 44 degrees.
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16: One of the things I can tell you between now and the return of the Lord is there's a tremendous value attached in God's economy for perseverance. 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The book of Revelation is written for overcomers. And overcoming presupposes opposition and resistance and all those things. I'm not saying it's fun, but there are very few things that require discipline that are fun, but they're mostly worthwhile. So let's determine to be overcomers.
15: 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That's 855-577-2255. We're so glad you're here to listen. Today's program is part one of Pastor Allen's message called, What is Ahead? Lightning.
16: We've been talking about what's ahead, big picture. I think we all know what we're looking forward to is the return of the King. Jesus is coming back. You know, I like the Christian holidays. I like to celebrate his arrival in time, the incarnation when he was born in Bethlehem. I love to celebrate Easter with his resurrection and his triumph over death and Satan and the kingdom of darkness, but I very much look forward to his return as a triumphant king to rule and reign in the earth. And between where we are and his return, the Bible gives us a good bit of information in a similar fashion to what Jesus did with his disciples as they approached Jerusalem that last time with him prior to his arrest and his suffering. He told them what would happen in very clear terms. And it was just beyond them. It was more than they could accept. It was more than they could process. Even as they lived through it, it didn't seem to register in their consciousness what Jesus had told them. It was only after the fact that they could assimilate it all. Too much pressure, too much stress, too many emotions. There was just a whole array from disappointment and despair to fear. And I think between where we are now and when Jesus returns, there will be an array of emotions. But I think it would be much to our best interest to pay attention to what the Scripture tells us about that season. And so that's been the purpose of this short study, is what's ahead of us. The title for this session, I chose lightning. Amen. There's a verse I would read to you. It's Matthew 24 and 7. This is Jesus' most lengthy prophetic discourse. And he is talking about the end of the age and his return. And he says, as lightning that comes from the east is visible even in the west, so will be the coming of the Son of Man. Amen. Seemed more relevant to me. If you live in Middle Tennessee, we've had some storms the last couple of nights. Kathy and I lost about 12 trees. What night? Monday night? Tuesday night? Powerful winds. I didn't hear the wind. I was awakened by the lightning even before I heard the thunder. And so that verse has been kind of resonating in my heart for a day or two. You know, lightning is very visible in a dark sky. And when Jesus said, and it was his words, as lightning that comes from the east is visible even in the west, so it will be at the coming of the Son of Man. The lightning, the light of the arrival of the King will be so much more visible because of the contrast of the intense darkness. And I think what we have to understand, what I'm trying to process in my own heart, is to stay aware and focused and attentive upon what the light is doing in the earth, and not give my heart to the darkness. I don't mean for deeds of darkness. I just don't want my emotions captured by the darkness. I don't want my thoughts captured by the darkness. I want to stay fully invested in what God is doing in the earth. And the visibility of Jesus' return will be in stark contrast to the gross darkness that will cover the earth. So as the darkness grows more intense, know this, the light will shine that much more brightly. Amen. It will make it that much more visible. This verse is an image of Jesus returning, very visible against the deep darkness. Lightning is an unexpected expression of tremendous power and energy. Jesus is not coming back as some vulnerable baby in a stable. He's coming back as a conquering king. In fact, the book of Revelation is the presentation of God's judgment upon the Gentile nations. Jesus is coming back as the judge of all the earth. I pulled together just a handful of passages that provide for us some description of this season that will precede Jesus' return. And I thought it was worth just to kind of help set a tone a bit for that. You know what I find? We tend to build our perspectives on the end of the age. What's going to happen between now and Jesus' return? And we get pretty locked in on that. Now, this is how I believe. What do you believe? I know, because you come pepper me with questions. And the truth is, I can argue one of several positions with a good deal of authority from Scripture. It isn't quite as clear to me. I think the components are pretty clear to me, but their exact ordering is not as clear to me. And intellectually, I'm okay with that. A couple of things I would just perhaps offer you as an observation. You know, if you were determined to be on the first load out of here, and you'd have no imagination of anything else. For the record, I went out on the first load up. Right? You're like, I don't want to go through the tribulation just to prove I was right. On the other hand, you know, if you're determined that there's that early airlift and nothing else matters, my caution to you is if you allow that to capture your heart fully, it could keep you from cultivating the character to persevere and overcome. Amen. And please don't do that. You know, I've heard too many people making presentations around this, talking about God wouldn't allow his bride to suffer, or he wouldn't allow his... And I appreciate the sentiment, and I'm not really prepared to pick the argument, because I could argue more than one position. But that's a very difficult message to deliver to the Nigerian Christians today, or the Christians in Ukraine, or the Christians in Tehran, or the Christians in China, truthfully, to most of the Christians on planet Earth tonight. We happen to live in one of those places where we have great freedom and liberty and opportunity and all sorts of protections, and Well, they seem to be deteriorating a bit around us. We still enjoy them. And so don't build a theology that is primarily centered in comfort and convenience. Tell the Lord you're willing to do whatever is necessary to fulfill your assignment for him. Amen. We're willing to do difficult. And on the other end of the spectrum, you know, if you're determined that you've got to ride this thing all the way to the end, sometimes it can lead you to kind of a defeatist attitude. Well, everything's going to get worse and worse and darker, and there's nothing I can do about it. It's just biblical, and we've just got to watch it happen. And I think that's equally destructive. Because in the midst of the darkness, we have to hold out the light. We have to extend the truth. We have to spend ourselves in the pursuit of the kingdom of God. Let your will be done. Let your kingdom come and your will be done now. Amen. And so whichever of those positions you adopt and the extremes and all around them, what you want to ultimately do is let the Spirit of God lead you. Amen, Pastor Allen. So do not come after service and ask me if I'm pre-bid or post. I pulled a handful of scriptures. I'm not going to dwell on them, but I think they're helpful to give us some insight into the world prior to Jesus' return. And my objective really, as I've already alluded to, is to help us be prepared. I want to be prepared. Jesus worked so diligently to prepare the disciples. Best definition I ever heard of servant leadership came from a business person, actually, who became a Christian later in life. And they used Jesus as their example. They said the best servant leader isn't the one that gets coffee for everyone, but it's a person who's willing to get a cup of coffee for anyone. And he said, Jesus didn't get the disciples together and say, what do you think we should do? How are we going to work this out? He got the disciples together and said, this is what's going to happen. I'm going to Jerusalem and this is what's going to happen. And they argued with him. They were pretty adamant about it. And he said, get behind me, Satan. Do you remember the narrative? Jesus gave them the agenda and then he did everything in his power to help them get across the finish line. He washed their feet. He had the Last Supper with them. He took them to Gethsemane and said, pray with me. He said to them at the Last Supper, I've prayed for you that your faith wouldn't fail. He found them on Resurrection Day while they're hiding, terrified out of their minds, overcome with shame and guilt and fear. And he began a process of restoration. Jesus didn't ask them to set the agenda. But then once he had established the agenda, he did everything in his power to help them get across the finish line. That's the best understanding I know. That's what I believe we have to do in our generation. Amen. It's not up to us to redefine the game plan. That's been given to us. But having established that and accepted that, now we want to help everybody we can get across the finish line. Amen. So just some quick, really kind of hors d'oeuvres. Luke 18:8, Jesus said, when the Son of Man comes, will he find faith on the earth? It's a very sobering question. And it's in the context of a conversation about the end of the age. Will he find faith on the earth? If you ask me for a criteria around that, he's describing a season where there's faith under great pressure. There are times it's easier to be a faithful Christ follower. You know, in English it's not quite as clear, but faith and faithful are... You can't be a Christ follower filled with faith unless you're a faithful Christ follower. You don't separate the two. How do you give expression to your faith? By being faithful. It's not complicated. And when Jesus said, will there be any faithful people here? He's telling us there's going to be some really significant pressure. Look at Luke 17. These are both in Luke. So Jesus again, he said, just as it was in the days of Noah, so also will be in the days of the Son of Man. Noah was a preacher of righteousness. He preached for 40 years while he built the ark, and nobody responded. I can tell you, as a professional Christian, that would be discouraging. And there's a parallel. Jesus said it'll be like that in the time. So there's going to be pressure on your faith. I don't tell you that to get discouraged. It doesn't even cause me to want to back up. It's kind of exciting. Let's go. You see, the closer we get to the end, the more aware Satan and all of his kingdom know that their time is running short. And there's an urgency that comes to them, a desperation that comes to them. They have failed in their agenda and their objective. And he's not going to supplant Jesus. He isn't going to be the object of worship, with the exception of that very brief period of time when the Antichrist occupies that space. And so there'll be this desperation that comes in the kingdom of darkness. And if we have the privilege of being the generation that meets the return of the Lord, we'll have to face some of that. Hallelujah. That the Lord would count you worthy for that. God counted Noah worthy of being a building a boat in the middle of a field. Counted his sons worthy of cleaning a lot of stalls.
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8: Lessons from Paul is a 90-day devotional. Some of my favorite verses that Paul wrote, a bit of devotional time, and then some place to journal. The goal is to be changed. We want to be transformed by the Word of God and not just informed by it. Saul of Tarsus, a hero of mine, I got to know him as the Apostle Paul, an unrelenting advocate for Jesus in the face of unyielding persecution. 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
15: Life isn't always easy. 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That's 855-577-2255. Now, let's get back to Pastor Allen with his message called, What is Ahead? Lightning. Tune in tomorrow to hear part two.
16: Luke 10. We get another clue about this season and time. Jesus told them the harvest is plentiful, but the workers are few. Ask the Lord of the harvest, therefore, to send out workers into his harvest field. There's going to be a great harvest. Jesus said it. The harvest fields will be ripe. They'll be white with the harvest. It'll be abundantly clear that there's an opportunity for harvest, but there's not going to be an abundance of workers. Well, if you're working in an abundance harvest with limited workers, what do you know about that equation? Well, you might get weary. It'd be easy to get weary. There's more to do than you think you can get to. You'll need supernatural help and supernatural strength. Let's go.
13: Amen.
16: Let's go. This isn't just about you and me and a sinner's prayer and a dip in a pool and then wait to hear the trumpet blast. When we raised our hands to accept Jesus as Lord of our lives and we yielded ourselves to him, it means we accepted the assignments that he brings to us. It's no longer my time and my life and my resources, or I serve at the pleasure of the King. What an exciting way to invest your days. There's nothing that you will give to the Lord that he won't multiply back to you.
13: Amen.
16: Start to build you. That's a learned response. It's not intuitive. Our carnal nature is the opposite of that. Learn to honor the Lord. Practice being generous with your time, with your attention, with your resources. Find ways to do that. Listen to people that you'd be tempted to brush off. Pray for people when it would be easier just to walk past the invitation. Begin to practice that in an intentional, purposeful way. Don't draw attention to it. It's not necessary. The Lord will notice. And if you and I will choose to honor him, he will find you trustworthy and he will multiply your opportunities. He will multiply things that you didn't even know were a possibility. You don't have to find a parade and run to the front of the parade and say, look what I did. You be willing to serve the Lord in all those places that seem insignificant, then God will bring promotion to you. Whether he brings the promotion in time or he waits to all eternity, promotion is coming. God is so faithful. God is so faithful. And if you're walking through a hard season and it's demanding of you attention and sacrifice, and you feel like nobody notices, God notices. And don't you grow weary. Turn down the volume on those accusing voices or those condemning voices or those voices that are telling you you're wasting your time or your sacrifice. You're not. It's not lost on the Lord. Luke chapter 12. Jesus again, understand this. If he says you have to understand this, it's not easily understood. If the owner of the house had known at what hour the thief was coming, he wouldn't have let his house be broken into. No duh. If the thief, you know, sent you a text and said, I'll be there at 11:58 p.m. I mean, my friend Smith and Wesson and I would be waiting for them. But he said, that's not how that works. But he said, you also must be ready because the Son of Man will come in an hour when you don't expect him. I'm intrigued by Christians that are determined they know when to expect him. I mean, Jesus couldn't have been more clear. Just as a thief comes at the unexpected time, if he didn't come at an unexpected time, he wouldn't be a thief, he'd be a friend coming to borrow something. The thief comes to steal that which he doesn't belong to him. And Jesus used that analogy and he said, you must be ready because the Son of Man will come when you don't expect him. So there's an unexpected arrival component to this. So for all the signs we have and all the indicators we have, how can you be surprised? Well, let me ask you this. Do you think Peter and James and John and the Marys, do you think they were surprised by what happened to Jesus? Amen. I promise. The magnitude of it, the starkness of it, it was illogical to them. How could a man who could raise the dead or walk on the water, how could he be taken captive? They'd seen him walk through angry mobs unharmed. They'd seen him speak to the wind and the waves, and they grew still and silent. Why would he be threatened by any angry mob in the streets of the city of Jerusalem? It was unthinkable to them that he could be arrested and tortured and suffer. And I think a part of what we'll have to walk through are things that will stretch our credulity. We're already seeing that. I would have never believed, if you'd have told me a few years ago that we would have educated people, people with advanced degrees from celebrated universities that would stand in public and tell us that biological sex is confusing, I would have said, there's just no way. I mean, I grew up in the fields of Middle Tennessee. And when I was a boy, there were still a lot of people whose educations had been a little light, but those old farmers were never confused by that. Something is happening amongst us. I would have never believed it possible that school boards would tolerate smut in our schools. And that when they were challenged on it, they would try to say to us that we were advocating for book banning. What nonsense. Amen. We're advocating for age-appropriate learning. We don't sell cigarettes in kindergartens. Those aren't complicated conversations. They make them. They're deceitful and deceptive in their responses. And so I believe between where we are and the end of the age, we will see things that are even more perplexing. And you'll need the truth of God's word and the guidance of the Spirit of God to help you maintain your orientation, your balance, your compass points, and you'll need one another. It's why we need community. You don't have to have a church building and a large collection of Christians in order to find your way into the kingdom of God. The Spirit of God can help you do that alone even. But you need one another to maintain your momentum into maturity. That is so biblical. So for all the people who say, you know, I don't need other Christians, or you're right. You don't need them to find your way into the kingdom, but you need them to grow up in the Lord. One last verse, well, maybe two or three or four. Matthew 25, while they were on the way to buy the oil, it's the parable of the virgins waiting on the bridegroom. The bridegroom arrived and the virgins who were ready went in with him to the wedding banquet and the door was shut. And later the others who came, the ones who didn't have the oil, they weren't prepared for the arrival of the bridegroom. They're awaiting the arrival of the bridegroom. They're anticipating the arrival of the bridegroom. They have kept themselves to be prepared to meet the bridegroom, but they weren't fully prepared. Sir, they said, open the door for us, but the reply came, I tell you the truth, and you know what's coming next is going to be startling, right? I tell you the truth, I don't know you. Now here's Jesus' counsel to us. This is Jesus' application, not Alan's. Therefore keep watch, because you don't know the day or the hour.
8: You don't know. So what are you going to, if you meet somebody and they know the day, what do you know? You know they don't know. All right. Don't argue with them. It isn't helpful. Just smile and say, well, thank you. And then turn around and run the other direction. Okay? Just be at peace. Don't get all torqued up.

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3: Your capital campaign. When little girls, Kathy was helping, and the little girl looked at her and she said, you know, Miss Kathy, can you tell me what questions you're going to ask me? Because I don't know everything yet. And I feel like that. We don't have to have that burden. John said, sir, you know. And this was the answer the elder gave him. These are they who have come out of the great tribulation. They've washed their robes and made them white in the blood of the Lamb. Martyrs. One of the things I can tell you between now and the return of the Lord is there's a tremendous value attached in God's economy for perseverance. The book of Revelation, all those churches that are addressed at the beginning of the book, the one consistent thing they're told is to overcome. The book of Revelation is written for overcomers. Amen. And overcoming presupposes opposition and resistance and all those things. I'm not saying it's fun. But there are very few things that require discipline that are fun, but they're mostly worthwhile. So let's determine to be overcomers. Now, this list of events associated with Jesus' return, I've been working on this for more than one session. We are going to finish it. So buckle up. The first part you have in your notes is just a reiteration, a recapitulation of what we've already talked about. My best counsel for you is to let the Holy Spirit focus your attention on what He wants to show you. It's not so much about having a perfect chart. Let the Holy Spirit highlight what's most relevant for you in your journey and the season that you're walking through. Because your personal season, your life stage, there's so many things that add texture to this. It's more important than a chart.
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1: With SRN News, I'm Jason Walker. Numerous primary elections Tuesday. President Trump's power once again being felt. Now in Kentucky, Ed Gallrain winning the GOP nomination for the House of Representatives in Kentucky's 4th Congressional District, beating incumbent Thomas Massie. President Trump had given the nod to Gallrain after Massie broke with Mr. Trump over a number of issues. In Pennsylvania, Democrat voters there are hoping to pick their nominees to flip 4 GOP-held seats that are seen as extremely critical. In Alabama, Tommy Tuberville has won the Republican nomination for the governor's seat, and President Trump has endorsed Texas Attorney General Ken Paxton over the incumbent Senator John Cornyn in a GOP primary runoff for next week. This is SRN News. Denver weather.
2: Good day with the forecast tonight. Skies over the Denver Metro will be cloudy, and we're going to continue to battle some scattered showers and maybe even a few evening thunderstorms. Showers will linger after midnight. Lows will be in the upper 30s. Showers on your Wednesday, mostly cloudy with highs upper 50s. Evening showers Wednesday night with some clearing in those skies, leading to morning sun Thursday. Lows Wednesday night, low 40s. Highs low to mid 60s on Thursday with a new round of scattered afternoon and evening showers and thunderstorms. I'm Day Weather Media. Meteorologist on Watson.
3: Current temperature
4: 44 degrees.
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0: 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Pastor Nick's desire is to bring the gospel into your life so you can experience the joy and freedom that can only be found through Jesus. Today's message is from our series, Engaging in God's Work, from the book of Nehemiah, in which we see how God stirs the hearts of his people, calls them to seek him first, and then uses them to do his work to bless multiple generations. Here's Pastor Nick.
1: Good morning, everybody. Great to see all of you. Please open in your Bibles to the book of Nehemiah. We're starting a new series this morning for the new year. It's one thing you've noticed if you've been around our church is that we're passionate about studying through books of the Bible. And so this morning, that's what we're going to be starting into. It's about a 10-week series that we're going to be doing, studying through the book of Nehemiah, just about one chapter every week. Now, Nehemiah is a historical book, but also it's a very spiritual book. And it tells the story of a group of people who were used by God and who acted in faith, and they engaged in God's work. And my hope as we study this book this year is that God will use this book to encourage us and equip us in all of these same areas as well, both as individuals and as a church. So the title of this series is Engaging in God's Work. Now let's begin this morning by reading a portion of Nehemiah chapter 1. I'm going to read it out loud. The verses will be on the screen behind me, and you can also follow along in your Bibles in front of you. So I'll read starting in Nehemiah chapter 1, verse 1. The words of Nehemiah, the son of Hakaliah. Now it came in the month of Kislev in the 20th year, as I was in Susa the citadel, that Hanani, one of my brothers, came with certain men from Judah. And I asked them concerning the Jews who escaped, who had survived the exile, and concerning Jerusalem. And they said to me, the remnant there in the province who had survived the exile is in great trouble and shame. The wall of Jerusalem is broken down, and its gates are destroyed by fire. And as soon as I heard these words, I sat down and wept and mourned for days. And I continued fasting and praying before the God of heaven. Verse 11 says, now I was cupbearer to the king. This is God's word. Would you please bow your heads with me and let's pray. Lord, as we approach your word today, we do so with a sense of expectation that whenever we open your word, you will speak to us. And we come to you today, Lord, with a desire to hear from you. And so, Lord, we pray that by your spirit, you would help us to receive from your word everything that you have in this passage for us. And Lord, that you would transform us by your spirit as we hear your living word. And we pray this in Jesus' name. Amen. Well, in 2005, my wife Rosemary and I, we moved from the city where we were living at the time, which was in Hungary, to another city in northern Hungary. And the reason we moved there was to start a new church. We had a group of people we had been meeting with for over a year to study the Bible. We've been meeting with them on Wednesday nights. And now as we moved to the city, we turned this Bible study into a church. We started Sunday morning services. And as we did that, one of the things that changed for me is that I started getting invited to pastors' conferences within our church network. So I would go to these pastors' conferences, and in general, they were great, but there was one part of them that I really didn't like. You see, they would always bring in these older, more experienced pastors to speak to us and to teach us and to share their experience. And almost every single time, these guest speakers would teach about this one topic. And I hated it when they talked about this topic. The topic was vision. These speakers would always come and they would always talk about how important it is to have vision. They say, you got to have vision. And then once you have vision, then you got to cast vision. And you got to have vision for your city. You got to have vision for your church. Not to mention, you got to have a vision for your marriage and a vision for your relationship with God. And I was just like, if I hear anything else about vision, I can't handle it, right? It's too much. We even had a thing with our group of churches, a summer program called A Vision for Life. And the number one question I feared most when I would meet with these other pastors, I was afraid that they would ask me, and they often did, so what's your vision? And I was like, oh, I hate it when people ask me that. Now, here's why I hated that topic so much. The reason I hated that topic was because, honestly, I really wanted to have vision, but I didn't think I had any. And I didn't actually know how to get it. So they were like, you got to have vision. I said, I want it, but how do I get it? And also, I'm not completely sure what it is. How do I know if I have it? How do I even get it if I don't know what it is? And I remember praying multiple times, God, give me vision. Give me vision for my life and for the city and for the church, and just give me vision, God. And so I would like close my eyes, and I don't know if you've ever done this one where you just squeeze really hard, and then like I opened my eyes and still I had nothing. And I was very frustrated by this. And honestly, I was a little bit embarrassed because here I was, and I'm a pastor. And the one thing that everybody tells me I'm supposed to have is the one thing which I'm pretty sure I don't have, and I don't even know how to get it. And so one day I confessed this. I came clean to one of my friends. I was like, listen, I'm going to be honest with you. These pastors at these conferences are always telling me that I need to have vision and I need to cast vision, but I don't have a vision to cast and I don't even know how to get one. And I told him, man, I wish these guys would just stop talking about this vision thing. Why do I need to have a vision? Listen, all I want to do is just teach the Bible. And I want to like build up this church. And I want us to be a church that does evangelism. And then when people are interested in the Lord, I want to equip them from the word so that they can grow in the Lord and they can be equipped to serve God on their own. And one day I want our church to like have a pastor who was raised up through this ministry and takes over for me. And when that happens, I would love it if our church would be in a position financially to be able to pay that pastor a salary. And I'd love it if our church could actually start another church in a nearby city. And I also want our church to be involved in missions to the surrounding area. And this guy was just looking at me. And when I finally stopped talking, he said, man, like how dumb are you actually? Because bro, you have more vision than almost anybody I've ever met. And I was like, what are you talking about? I don't have a vision. Don't you understand? He said, don't you realize that all that stuff you just said, that's what vision is. And then he told me, he said, you know what you need to do? You need to share that vision that God's given you with other people. You need to tell them about the burden that God has put on your heart and what you're hoping that God will do through you all together over these next several years. Now, when he suggested that I do that, I did not want to do that. I was very scared to do that, and here's why. Because I was afraid that this is what would happen. I would tell people about this vision I had for what I hoped God would do, and I was sure that if they heard me say that, they would laugh at me. They would say, that is not even realistic. Who do you think you are? That kind of thing. Or here was my even greater fear. I thought, what if I do share those ideas and everybody loves it and they get really excited and then nothing ever happens? But in the end, I did take my friend's advice. And by God's grace, here's what's incredible. Over time, every single one of those things that I said, every single aspect of that vision came to pass to a T. And sharing that vision with others, it was one of the best things I ever did. It led to incredible cohesion because we all knew now what we were working towards together. And it led to excitement because we had direction. And it led to fervent and focused prayer. We know what to pray for and what we were praying about. And it led to greater unity amongst us. Now listen, I know that as I tell you this story, that story is about my context in church leadership. And that's probably not your context in your life generally. But here's what I want you to know. Whatever context you are in today, those same principles apply to you as well. And here's how. You see, those pastors who told me that I needed to have a vision for my life and for my marriage and for my relationship with God, they were right. And for all of you here today, do you realize this, that no matter what stage of life you are at, no matter how you come in here today, God has a vision for your life. And your goal ought to be to align your vision for your own life with God's vision for your life and then live it out. So what does that look like in practice? Well, let me give you a few examples. If you're a student, God has a vision for your life as a student. that you would honor him with your studies, that you would glorify him in your relationships and how you live. If you're married, God has a vision for your marriage. Do you know that? That you would reflect his love and faithfulness as you serve and build up your spouse. If you're a parent, God has a vision for you as a parent, that you would love your kids and that you would raise them up in his ways. If you have a job, God has a vision for how you would do your work and carry out yourself in your job, that you would serve God by serving others through the work that you do. To put it really simply, what is vision? Vision is simply a desired outcome. That's all it is. It's the picture of how you hope things will be in the future. And here's my guess. My guess is that you already have some amount of vision for your life. And let me prove it to you. Just do this little exercise with me if you're willing. If you're willing to do this, just close your eyes. And I want you to picture in your mind's eye a number. That number is your current age, okay? Your current age as a number in your mind. Now, I want you to add 5 to that number. In 5 years from now, what do you hope that your life will look like? What do you hope will be different in your life than it is now? Where do you hope to be at relationally and professionally? And most importantly, where do you hope to be at spiritually? How old are your kids going to be in 5 years? Where do you hope they will be? Now, you can open your eyes, but I just want you to think about that. That's what vision is, you see. One friend of mine defines vision like this. He says, vision is a clear picture of what could be, fueled by a conviction that it should be, and driven by the passion that it will be.
0: Get ready, families, because the most exciting week of the summer is almost here. 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
1: And today, as we begin our study of Nehemiah, what we're going to see is that aligning your heart with God's vision for your life, it begins with being burdened. Being burdened is important. Being burdened is what happens when you look at something in your life or in the world and you say, maybe that's how it is, but it's not the way it should be. Now listen, there are a lot of problems in the world and there are probably a lot of problems in your life. So how do you know when a burden is actually from the Lord? And then if you have a burden, what should you do with that burden that you feel? Well, that's what we're going to see here in the first chapter of Nehemiah. The title of today's message is A Godly Burden, A Godly Burden. And here's what we're going to see in Nehemiah chapter 1, verses 1 through 11. We're going to see that God's work begins when his people are burdened by what is broken and driven to seek him. We're going to keep returning to that statement as we go through this passage. We're actually going to use that sentence as our outline for our study today. And if you only take one note today in our study, I would love it if you would write down that sentence and take that thought with you into this coming week. Let me give it to you one more time, and then we'll use it as our outline for studying the passage. God's work begins when his people are burdened by what is broken and driven to seek him. Let's look at the first part of that, that God's work begins when his people are burdened by what's broken. The book of Nehemiah begins by introducing us to the author and then telling us when this story takes place. So Nehemiah, he's the author, and he says that this took place in the month of Kislev in the 20th year. Now, Kislev is the ninth month of the Jewish calendar, which is roughly November or December for us. And the 20th year means that it was the 20th year of the reign of King Artaxerxes, who was the king of Persia. Nehemiah then also tells us where he was when he wrote this story, or when this story took place. He was in Susa, the citadel. Now, what does that mean? Susa was the royal capital of the Persian Empire. And at the end of this chapter, if you look down to verse 11, Nehemiah tells us what his job was. He was the cupbearer to the king. In other words, he was a servant of the Persian king. So let me ask you a question. How did a Jewish guy end up in Persia working for the Persian emperor? Well, to answer that question, let me give you just a quick overview of Israel's history up until this point. It won't take long, but it's really important for understanding what comes after this in the book of Nehemiah. The nation of Israel began with a man named Abraham. And from the beginning, Israel was a nation that was created by God, and it was designed by God for a purpose. Their purpose was this. They were to be a light to the nations. They were to be a group of people who knew God and who reflected God's character to the world. They were a people who were governed by God. That's what the name Israel means, governed by God. And all of their customs, all of their laws were given to them by God, and they were called to also be stewards of God's word for the sake of the world. Furthermore, God promised that one day he was going to bring a savior for the world through this Jewish nation who would rescue people from the curse of sin and death. Now, God also gave this people, Israel, he gave them a land to live in. And God one day eventually rose up for them a king, a man after his own heart named David. And God promised that one of David's descendants would be that promised savior for the world, the Messiah. Now, under David's rule, Israel was a united and strong kingdom. But after David's death, Israel began to have more and more problems. The leaders began fighting amongst each other, and that led to the nation being divided into two rival kingdoms. The northern kingdom, they developed a chronic problem with idolatry, and their leaders turned their backs on God. Now, during this time, God began to send prophets to that northern kingdom to plead with them. One of those was the prophet Isaiah, and God was pleading with them through the prophets to turn back to him, but they refused to listen. And so in 721 BC, the Assyrian Empire conquered the northern kingdom of Israel and carried them off into exile. Now, the southern kingdom during that time, the southern kingdom centered around Jerusalem. They were much more faithful to God, but eventually they too kind of went the same way as the northern kingdom. They too became corrupt. In the month of November, just recently, we studied through the book of Habakkuk. And in the book of Habakkuk, we saw a prophet who God sent to that southern kingdom to plead with them to repent and turn back to the Lord. And God warned them that if they would not repent, then he would do whatever was necessary to get their attention. And that's exactly what happened. In 605 BC, the Babylonian Empire invaded Jerusalem and carried off their people into exile in Babylon and destroyed their city completely. And for 70 years, the Jewish people lived as exiles in Babylon. This was the time of Daniel and the time of Ezekiel. And during this time, it seemed that everything was lost. Jerusalem was destroyed. The temple was gone. God's people were no longer living in the land that God had given to them. And yet, God was not finished with them yet, because in 535 BC, 70 years after the Babylonian exile began, something incredible happened. Babylon, that great empire, was conquered by the Persians. And God moved on the heart of the Persian emperor, a man named Cyrus, to write a decree that allowed the Jewish people to return to Jerusalem. And so after 70 years in exile, God's people were finally free to go home. But did they? No, they did not. No, even though they could go home, the surprising thing is most of them didn't. In fact, only about 2% of the Jews who lived in Persia returned back to live in the Promised Land, less than 50,000 of them. And if you think about it and put yourself in their shoes, you can kind of understand why. The reason is because as they had now been in this new land for about two generations, many of these Jewish families had built lives, they had built houses, they had homes and jobs and businesses, and some of them had even reached prominent positions in the Persian society. For example, there's a woman named Esther, if you've read the book of Esther. She was a Jewish woman who became a queen in the court of Persia. Meanwhile, at the same time, Jerusalem was a ghost town. All of the Promised Land was a ghost town. Jerusalem itself was just a pile of rubble. There was nothing to go back to. I mean, imagine if a group of Mexican Americans said, we're going to return to Chichen Itza. Or if a group of Italian Americans said, we're going to move to Pompeii. What are you going to move to? There's nothing there. You'd be starting from scratch. It's not an easy thing to do. The book of Ezra tells the story of a group of people who did return to Jerusalem from Persia, and it tells the story of how they rebuilt the temple in Jerusalem. But Ezra tells us that as they were there, they faced constant opposition, and they quickly ran out of resources to begin or to continue rebuilding Jerusalem. And that brings us to the book of Nehemiah. Nehemiah takes place 15 years after the end of the book of Ezra. It's now been about 90 years since King Cyrus gave the proclamation that the Jews could return to the Promised Land. And that's why it's so significant what we read in verse 2, where Nehemiah says that one of his brothers came with certain men from Judah. You see, Nehemiah, when he heard that his brother had brought these people who had just come from Jerusalem, he was interested. He was curious. What is it like in Jerusalem? How are things going for them? So he wanted to know. He called these people and said, tell me all about life in Jerusalem. But the report these men gave, it was absolutely devastating. Because it says in verse 3, they said to me, the remnant there in the province who has survived the exile, they are in great trouble and shame. The wall of Jerusalem is broken down. Its gates are destroyed by fire. You see, these people who had survived the exile, they had returned home to the

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3: As the court says, pay the fine or go to prison. I did not make that rule. If it's up to me, I would have had it differently. That's what the courts of heaven have declared. That's what justice of God has declared. Now, there are some people who would say, oh, yes, yes, we agree that the sin genes have consequences. But then they say, well, the way to deal with this sin gene is to do a lot of good works. And the more good works you do, you help alleviate the consequences of those sin genes. That is not the way of Christ. The problem is this. The Bible tells us that no one can climb into God's chamber uninvited. No one can earn God's favor no matter what they do, even if they burn their body. No one can buy his way or her way into heaven. It is an impossibility. You cannot do it. No one can. God is the one who has to come to us. And that is what sets Christianity apart. That's what sets our faith apart. It's like that. I love the description of the little boy about an elevator, or as they say in Australia and England, lift. His description of an elevator is that he said, I got into that little room and the upstairs came down. I love that. That's what happened to us who are in Christ Jesus. We went into the room of grace, the upstairs came down. Ephesians chapter 2, the Apostle Paul summarizes the way in which God comes to us to rescue us from our sin genes through the Lord Jesus Christ on the cross of Calvary. The first 10 verses of Ephesians 2. Three things that you must understand to understand who you are in Jesus Christ. Three things. Here's what the Apostle Paul tells us. Those three things summarize the entire Christian faith, summarize your Christian walk, summarize who you are in Christ Jesus. First, he said, God's grace takes away our dismal past. Secondly, he said, God's grace gives us a glorious present. Thirdly, he says, God's grace leads us into a stupendous future. How does God's grace take away our dismal past? Remember the inherited genes? Our inherited genes, said the Apostle Paul, made us to be born spiritually dead. That's the symptoms of that gene. We are born spiritually dead. Let me tell you, this spiritual death is a very weird type of death. Yep, you heard me right. It's weird. It's an absolutely weird type of death. Why? Because you're physically moving around and you are going around and you're alive physically. In fact, what you're doing all throughout your life is basically declaring your independence from God. You want to do things your way. You want to live your way. You want to go your way. And that's what you're doing with that life. But inside, you're dead. Look at verse 1 and 2 of Ephesians 2. As for you, you were dead in your trespasses and sin, in which you formerly walked according to the course of this world, according to the prince of the power of the air, of the spirit that is now working in all of the sons of disobedience. What's the Apostle Paul saying? Here's what he's saying. He is saying that before grace came into your life, before grace came into my life, before grace came into our lives, you were a dead man walking. You were a dead woman walking. That's what he said. You were like a zombie. A zombie is the person who's dead, actually dead, very dead, but on his feet walking around. Before God's grace,

0: grace came into our lives, we were not only dead men walking and dead women walking, but we were enslaved to sin. We were in the chains and the grip of sin. We had no power to overcome. Look at verse 2. Paul said, we were enslaved to the world system and to the evil spirit who controls this world system. We thought like what unbelievers think now. We talked like they talk. We were filled with greed and hatred and lust and arrogance and self-assertion, just like the best of them. And we had no room for God. So, our past, what was it? First, we were dead in our sins and trespasses. We were enslaved to sin, have no power over its chains. And thirdly, the Apostle Paul is saying here that actually, in our past, we were subject to the wrath of God. But wait a minute. I know God to be a loving God. I know God to be a fair God. I know God to be merciful God. I can accept the justice of God. But wrath? Surely, that's old-fashioned religion. Surely, that's old-fashioned Christianity. Let me ask you this. Do you know why the average person does not take God's wrath seriously? It's because they do not take sin seriously. Do you know the reason why they hate you and kind of despise you and they call you goody-goody? Because they see that you're having a relationship with God that they do not have and they don't like it. How could they? The Bible said they are dead in trespasses and sin. But listen carefully, please. Paul is saying to the Christian, listen to what God said. If you have received the grace of God, if you have received the gift of eternal life from the hand of God, if you have received salvation free from the hand of God, you are no longer under wrath. You will never be under wrath again. He says, you were. Because if you do not understand that, your whole Christian life is so messed up. It really is. I'm going to explain that in a minute. You're going to live a miserable Christian life rather than a joyous, exciting Christian life. If you have not received the grace of God and you are seeking that with all of your heart, listen to me. The very reason why you're listening to me right now is because God wants to give you His grace. Ask Him for it today. He will give it to you. Grace takes away our dismal past. Paul said, secondly, grace gives us a glorious present. A glorious present. Look at Ephesians 2:4, verse 4. But because of His great love for us, God, who is rich in mercy, made us alive in Christ, even when we were dead in trespasses. It is no longer a dead man walking. It is no longer a dead woman walking. It is now an alive man walking. It is now an alive woman walking. It is by grace that you have been saved, and God raised you up with Christ and seated you with Him in the heavenlies. Now, a lot of people stumble over this, but listen carefully. You're going to love what I'm going to tell you. Do you understand what it means for you to be sitting in the heavenly places? It blows my mind. It blows my mind. It boggles my mind. It means that you have been set free from sin. You have been set free from the power of sin. You have been set free from the consequences and the wages of sin that the courts of heaven have already pronounced. You have been set free. Why? Because there are no slaves in heaven. And you are seated in the heavenly places. And if you are seated in the heavenly realm, beloved friend, you are no longer enslaved to sin. Do you know, Christian, do you know what that means? It means that if you are the recipient of God's grace, you have victory over lust. You have victory over greed. You have victory over anger. You have victory over jealousy. You have victory over envy. You have victory over fear. Yes, you have victory over anxiety. You have victory over doubt. You have victory over any addiction, whether it be alcohol or pornography or the rest of it. In case nobody told you, let me tell you that when grace came into your life, power came with that grace. If you are enslaved of sin, beloved, let me tell you something. If you are not, the possibility that you are not saved. But if you are saved and you know you are saved, then either you did not know that you have power to have victory over, you have not learned how to claim that power to have victory over sin. I'm not saying you're going to become perfect. Don't misunderstand that one. I'm saying that you have power. You can look back in your life and you see things that have enslaved you. Now you've been set free. And you're continuously to grow in victory, continuously having more and more victory in your life. That's what it means to have the grace of God. Some of you might be looking at verse 8 of Ephesians 2, probably is the most familiar verse to Christians next to John 3:16. And you're probably asking, well, yeah, how can I be saved by grace alone and then I'm saved by faith alone? You know, what is this? I'm glad you asked. For by grace you have been saved through faith. And that, what is that? Circle that in your Bible. What is that? It's referring to faith. Is not of your own doing, it's a gift from God. That's what he's talking about. When you exercised faith in believing and receiving God's gift of eternal life, that faith was not yours to begin with. That faith was a gift from God. He gave it to you in order that your eyes be opened, the blind eyes and the dead corpse can be alive again. He had to give you faith in order to get you to understand the enormity of your sin and your desperate need for grace. He had to do it as a gift. I know human ego can't stand that. I know we want to feel like we've done something. You know, we have a little bit of credit. You got no credit. Step on your ego. Live with it. God did it all. And you received it free. Amen. Grace takes away our dismal sin. Grace gives us a glorious present. And grace leads us into stupendous futures in the plural. Why? Because Paul seemed to be talking about two futures here. He is talking about an immediate future in verse 10 of Ephesians 2. And then he's talking about a distant future in verse 7. Our immediate future consists of the wonderful occupation of being an ambassador, representative of the King of Glory. That's what the immediate future. You have already changed position. You're no longer a slave, you're an ambassador. You're not in prison anymore, you are in the embassy suite. You're no longer in prison, but you are set free because you're in the heavenlies. And just as an ambassador of a given country is not free to say what he thinks, do what some of them do, or do what you want to do, or act the way you want to act, but rather say, do, and live by the laws of your home country government, so is the Christian believer. As an ambassador for Jesus Christ, you are to walk and behave as one. When God adopted you and gave you His grace, now you've got to learn how to behave like a prince, how to walk like a prince, you know. He now has to begin to learn to speak like a prince. He's now got to learn how to act like a prince. He now has to learn how to work like a prince. And that's the immediate future that Paul is talking about, that the grace of God brings. But in verse 7 of chapter 2 of the book of Ephesians, Paul talks about a distant future, that in the ages to come, he might show the immeasurable, incomparable, you have all kinds of words in every translation, but what it is, really, we know what it means, mind-boggling. that's really the blunt translation. The mind-boggling riches of his grace in kindness toward us in Christ Jesus. God has given us grace now. God has been gracious to us now. But listen, he's going to show us far more grace when we see him face to face. God has blessed us here and now, but this is nothing in comparison to the blessings that he is going to lavish upon us when we are with him face to face. God has lavished his grace here. Oh, but he is going to overwhelm us when we are with him face to face. There is no good thing that he will ever withhold from those who are saved by his grace. For it is by grace that you are saved, by faith, which is not your faith, but the gift of God. My beloved friend, you're saved for a purpose, to serve the living God. Only an ungrateful person would take all of God's grace and never say thank you. Please ask yourself that question. Are you serving with all of your heart in thankfulness to the grace of God? Are you? Some of you may be trying so hard and you want to please God and you really want to know God and you're seeking with all of your heart and you're tired and you're frustrated because all of your efforts don't bring you peace. Today, you can say, God, give me your grace that brings me peace and joy. Then teach me how to walk in good works.
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2: It was on my way to work one day. I listened to a message from Dr. Michael Youssef, and it just moved in such a way in my life. And I teach a Sunday school class, ninth grade girls. And there have been times that I have been working on a lesson and just praying for the Lord to give me the right direction, and I'll get in my car to go to work, and Michael's message that morning will be exactly the way that the Lord is saying, Kim, this is how I want you to lead. This is what I want you to do. This is what I want you to say. I love listening to him. I know that he is a God-driven man. I know that he speaks truth from the Bible. There are so many times that I have shared his messages with different people or girls in my classroom. I just know that my faith has grown so much stronger by listening to his messages every morning on my way to work. And it starts my day in the right way. I wake up and I'm in my Bible reading and praying. And then I get in my car and I get to listen to this man of God just speak truth into my life, and I am so thankful. I have been on the website, I have archived messages and read them and listened to them, and his messages that are so phenomenal and so filled with spirit that I have shared them with so many different people, and they now listen on the way to work too. And it's just a great topic of conversation, because sometimes after we hear the message, we'll call each other and we'll say, did you hear that message? Wasn't it so great? Wasn't it right on point? It was exactly what I needed. So I really believe that, not so much the testimony that I wanted to give, but just to be able to say thank you for using the gifts that the Lord has given you to share that with others. Thank you so much.
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10: Well, faith is beginning to surge in Ukraine. More on the story from correspondent Michael Harrington.
11: According to the Slavic Gospel Association, the privations of war have turned many in the country to the cross. SGA reports that more than 100 new evangelical churches have been opening their doors since the Russian invasion began. Igor Bandura of the Ukrainian Baptist Union adds that, quote, over 13,000 people have been baptized, significantly more than before the war. Churches are forming a vital support system for the embattled nation. Michael Harrington reporting.
10: Trump administration wants to take 14 acres of land outside El Paso, owned by the Catholic Diocese of Las Cruces, New Mexico, to install border barriers. Administration has filed suit against the diocese, which refuses to cede the land and argues the seizure violates First Amendment rights. This is SRN News.
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13: All we have to do is love our neighbors, love our 30, love those around our lives. And you'd be amazed at the gospel going to the nations. It's in our backyard now. But the question is, do we go?
14: With people from all over the world right around you, what are you doing to share the love of God with them? Welcome to this episode of Abide with Applewood Today, a ministry of Applewood Baptist Church in Wheat Ridge. And today, Pastor Derek Jones will be continuing his sermon from last time that he called Intentional Discipleship. And we'll pick up with a look at what discipleship actually looks like.
13: So we've answered the question, why? Why are we called to make disciples? Because Christ is an authority, and he tells us to. Listen, he tells us to in verse 19. What does discipleship look like? Go therefore and make disciples of all nations, baptizing them in the name of the Father, the Son, and the Holy Spirit, teaching them to observe all that I have commanded. So he says, I am an authority. And then he says, therefore, since I'm an authority, this is non-negotiable. Now the imperatives start coming. And what does he do? He says, go. This is the first imperative. He's speaking to the disciples and the crowd. And he's saying, I didn't die for no reason. Go. Tell the world. Make disciples. Reproduce yourself. It is a command. It's not something that's optional where we can love you without going. He said, this is his last words. And he says, go. And then he uses this participle, making disciples. What does that mean, Mike? It's continually doing it. You'll never be at a point where it's like, hey, I made enough. But that you and I will go and we will continually be reproducing ourselves. Benj, there's going to be another follower of Jesus because of your ministry. You reproduced yourself. And this is what he calls us to do. So many people want to know, what's my purpose? What do I get out of bed for? I mean, this is as clear as day. Jesus says, if you've trusted in me, you know why you get out of bed? For me, to go and proclaim and to make disciples. Don't get distracted. It's not about this world. It's not about the possessions that you can accumulate. How did Jesus live, church? He had to borrow a donkey to ride into Jerusalem. Because every day he focused on going and making. And we see it throughout Scripture. It's not a surprise. It's not like Jesus held this back from the disciples. And then at the very last moment shows up and says, okay, now I want you to go. No, they knew this all along. In Matthew 4, when he calls Peter and Andrew, what does he say? He says, leave your nets, and now I'm going to make you fishers of men. You know what that is? That's purpose language. Before you knew me, you had a purpose to live for your own kingdom, and now you're going to be fishers of men. What is that? That's going and making language. And Jesus shows them again. Well, what does it look like to make disciples? Especially in our culture, many people don't know what it looks like. Most people have never been discipled. What does that look like? Number one, it's sharing Christ. To herald him, to proclaim the gospel everywhere you go, every day. That his church would be going and making disciples. How do you make a disciple? It starts with the gospel being preached and them accepting it. It starts with sharing. I love Mark's account of the Great Commission, 16:15. He says this, go into all the world and preach the gospel to all creation so that all of us, we would go today, tomorrow, and we would preach the gospel. What's the gospel? You know the gospel, many of you. That Christ came, he lived the perfect life that we couldn't. He went to the cross, took the penalty of our sin that we deserved upon himself, was buried. And did the story end there, church? No, the tomb was empty. He defeated death. And now what is he saying? Believe in me, confess with your heart, and live for me and submit to my kingdom. This is what we are to be saying every day, every week. Romans 1:16, for I am not ashamed of the gospel, for it is the power of God for salvation to everyone who believes, to the Jew first and also the Greek. And I get it, church. People hate it. Our culture hates it. They're going to cancel you out. It might cost you your job. It will cost you some family members. Maybe it will cost you some friends. But Jesus said, I have come and my word divides. As long as you don't water it down, they hated me, they're going to hate you. May we preach the gospel and believe that it is the power of salvation to our worlds. So often when we think of discipleship or sharing the gospel, in our minds we always think of strangers just go into the corners by Coors Field with the trumpet and just preaching the gospel at people. But how did Jesus model it? I mean, it was relational. It was evangelistic. I was thinking about our own lives. Socially speaking, it's believed that each one of us in this room and watching online, that you have a circle of 30 people that you come in regular contact with, that you have some level of influence with. 30 people. Friends, family, coworkers, neighbors, parents at the sports field that you see every Thursday and every Saturday. Start there. Start with the relationships you already had. I mean, think about this. Just look around. Each of us has a circle of 30 people that God has brought in our lives, who's given us influence. And what is Jesus saying? If you've been saved, your job is to preach and to make disciples. And I challenge you, church, let's just start there. Let's just start there. Who has God given you influence with? Preach it. Trust the gospel. A lot of times we don't believe in the power. We get rejected enough and we stop sharing it. But you know what? Most of us in this room, we were in someone else's 30 and they had enough courage to share it. And what happened? Romans 1:16 happened. May we not be ashamed of the gospel. May we embrace. This is an imperative. Jesus says, if I bought you with a price, preach it, share it. Acts 1:8, you will receive power when the Holy Spirit has come upon you, and you shall be my witnesses both in Jerusalem, in Judea and Samaria, even to the remotest part of the earth. Why? Why do we have the Holy Spirit inside of us, church? Is it to live comfortably and do nothing? No. He says there's going to be power, the same power that rose Jesus from the dead lives in us to do what, Charlotte? To preach, to proclaim, to witness. But it doesn't just stop there. What does he say next to do? Baptize them. Baptize them in the name of the Father, Son, and Holy Spirit. As you preach the gospel, God is faithful. People will receive it. Eyes will be opened. Dead men will come to life because you are preaching the gospel, not because of your great words or your great philosophy or your great presentation. People will receive Christ because of the gospel. And what does Jesus say next to do, church? Baptize them. This Greek word, baptizo, means to immerse. Why does Jesus stress this? Jesus could have said anything. And he says, go and make disciples and baptize them. It's an outward sign of an inward act of faith, what Christ has done in the heart. Baptism does not save a person. Hear me, baptism does not save a person. However, Jesus commands it. It is a profession. It's a testimony. Who are you trusting in for your salvation? What do we say confidently? Jesus Christ, we're not ashamed. And when you go into the water, immersion symbolizes our union with Christ in his death. And then our union in Christ, what? When you come out of the water, you don't just stay under the water. It's symbolic of this union with Christ. And in the early church, this was the first act of obedience. If you accepted Jesus Christ, the first act of obedience was baptism. Talk about coming under the authority of Christ. that you would be baptized. If you say you follow Christ, but you refuse to be baptized, you are living in disobedience to Christ's commands. And I urge you as a pastor and as your friend, let's talk. Because it has to do with submitting to his authority. It is important. He spoke it. He modeled it. He was baptized. I'm so excited. In a couple weeks on the 11th, we're having a baptism service right here at 11 o'clock. We're going to start the service. Missy, we have such a great group already. Don't miss it. Those of you that come to the 8:30, we're going to record it and play it the following week. But it's amazing. It's awesome. Be praying for this. And when they come out of the water, let's wake up our neighbors. Let's scream. Let's shout. Let's celebrate new life. And we have a church of 700. If we embrace this imperative and submit to Christ's authority to go and to make disciples, guess what's going to be happening from those baptism waters all the time? Think of the 30 in this room. All of our 30 as we are sharing the gospel. Guess what? Every single Sunday, the waters are going to be stirred. Why? Because of your ministry. Because God is with you. Because of your obedience. Do you believe it or not? Pray for that church. Share the gospel, baptize them in the name of the Father, Son, and Holy Spirit. It doesn't stop there. What does he say next? Teaching them all that I have commanded. Teach them everything I've commanded. Jesus said the Holy Spirit's going to come and bring to remembrance all that I've commanded, the word of God. Jesus modeled this teaching. Matthew opens up Jesus' ministry. What teaching? The Sermon on the Mount. So Jesus' ministry begins with teaching, and then the very last words, what is he doing? He's saying, go. He's teaching. And he calls us to do the same. But Pastor Derek, I mean, teaching all that the word says, I mean, that takes so much time and patience and personal involvement in someone's life. I mean, that's messy, and it just takes forever. But you know what? How did Jesus model his ministry? We don't have to guess. We don't have to wonder how Jesus lived. We know how he lived. What did he do? He had the 3 and then the 12 and the 70. And what did he do? He spent 3 years living with them, teaching them, correcting them, showering grace upon them, never giving up on them. This is how he made disciples, and we are called to be like him. And no matter how the church wants to stop the relational part of ministry, the relational part of discipleship, it is there, and it is time and energy and being connected with people. We must reject the idea that discipleship only happens on Sunday to the big crowd. I must say that again. Reject this idea that discipleship only happens on Sunday to a big crowd. Jesus didn't come and just preach to the crowds and then go and hide by himself and then come and preach to the crowds. No. What did he do? He invested in 3 and in 12, and it changed the world. What does that say? It works. Who is your 3? Who is your 12? Who are we teaching? Church, we need to get back to making disciples and reproducing ourselves like Jesus did. It is a command. It's not an option. There's common objectives to discipleship. I want to talk about each one briefly. Well, discipleship is the job of the pastors. I don't know enough of the Bible, and other leaders are better equipped, and they'll just do that. I can bring people, but they'll do the discipleship. Friends, this is one verse that we're looking out of many where Christ says, listen, he doesn't say, hey, hire great elder pastors to do all the disciple making. What does he say to all the disciples in the crowd? Go. Therefore, make disciples. It's an individual command. We're going to be held accountable for it. And think about the disciples for a moment. Derek, I don't know enough. I mean, I can't reproduce myself. Think of who Jesus is speaking to. He's speaking to the disciples, the ones who didn't make the cut in rabbinical school, the fishermen, the uneducated, and they knew enough. Read Acts. They shared the gospel. I bet you if you've been in church for any amount of time, you could preach the same messages they preached in Acts. It is the gospel, and God will use you and make disciples. I mean, if that's not encouraging, I don't know what is. He used a bunch of ragamuffins to change the world. And they'll use us too. Well, Pastor Derek, I don't have time. We don't have time to invest and make disciples. Church, we cannot afford not to. If there's going to be time for anything, it has to be disciple-making, reproducing, not TV, not sports. I mean, if we make time for anything, it should be this. How did Jesus? He made time. He lived this every day. Churches that fail to take the Great Commission seriously will wither and die. If we don't take this serious, all of us, what's going to happen to Applewood Baptist Church? It's going to wither and die. And disciples who failed to take it seriously tend to be sterile. They produce no spiritual offspring. Church, we are called, saved, empowered to reproduce. Well, I don't know what to do, Pastor Derek. I mean, no one's ever discipled me. That's a fair question. In our day and age, it's foreign. But that's where we want to help you. Hear me. What are we praying for? Why is this one of our core values? Intentional discipleship. Because we want to equip you and model how you can reproduce yourself. Some of you have great tools. Keep using them. But if you don't, we urge you, sign up for our D1 class. Sign up for that this January. And we promise you that at the end of that class, you will have a tool where if someone comes to you and says, Keith, I want what you have. What do you have? You can say, well, you spend 16 weeks or you live life with me for a while. You can reproduce yourself. Well, Pastor Derek, I don't have anyone to disciple. Start praying for it. Not a lot of people pray that prayer. The ones who do, there's always going to be someone. Brother Rich, our discipleship director, I want to share this. He's praying for a team, those who've went through D1 that would just be on his team, or when someone comes and accepts Jesus Christ and needs to be discipled, that he maybe can call you or you to do it. If you don't have someone and you've been through D1, call Brother Rich and say, I'm here. We're called to preach, to baptize, to teach. But look at what else. Go to the nations. There is no place on earth where the gospel should not be preached and where disciples are not being made. All men and women everywhere without distinction. Every tribe, family, class, and people group should hear the gospel. And this is a fulfillment of the Old Testament. This is the purpose that we would go and proclaim to the nations. In Genesis, when he called Abram, Genesis 28, your descendants will also be like the dust of the earth, and you will spread out to the west and to the east and to the north and to the south, and in you and your descendants shall all the families of the earth be blessed. God saying to Abraham, his goal is to preach the gospel to the nations, even in the Old Testament. The hope of the promised one. Psalm 96, tell of his glory among the nations and his wonderful deeds among the people. Church, that we are to go, and we are to go to the nations. I was thinking about the latest statistics of unreached people groups. There's 6,000 unreached people groups, arguably right now, that have never heard the gospel. Maybe he's going to send you, Mark, to go. And Lord, maybe you're going to go. Maybe you have no idea. He's preparing you right now in advance for works he has in the future. Maybe you're going to go, Keith and Jen. But it's not only going to the nations. I was thinking about just our country. The nations have come to us in a lot of ways. You know, Denver is one of the most culturally diverse states in all the country. All we have to do is love our neighbors, love our 30, love those around our lives, and you'd be amazed at the gospel going to the nations. It's in our backyard now. But the question is, do we go? And do we proclaim? We've learned the why. Why do we make disciples? Christ is an authority. What does it look like? It looks like how Christ lived his life. And the last question, how do we make disciples? I love how he ends this. He says, lo, I am with you always, even to the end of the age. What does Jesus say? He says, go, give your life, making disciples. But he ends with this, his final words. He says, I am with you to the end of the age. It is me who goes in you and through you. I will do the work. What an amazing blessing. He says, go and do something, but I'm going to go and do it through you, and I will be with you always, always, to the end of the age. He promises to be with us now. He promises to be with us in the future, and he promises to be with us for all of eternity, where time doesn't even exist. But notice this, church, friends, the promise of power comes from the promise of his presence. The promise of power comes from his very presence. Him saying the disciples, soon the Holy Spirit's going to come and live in you, and you're going to be empowered to go and to do this, to live this out. We will never do this in our flesh. We're going to love what people think about us. We're going to love our jobs more than the gospel. We're going to love our lives more than his kingdom. But in the power of the Holy Spirit, through abiding in his word, we can go and we can preach and we can reproduce. Why? Because it's him in us for his glory. How amazing is that? Matthew opens with this truth that God is with us. He says, behold, the virgin shall be with child and shall bring forth a son. They shall call his name Emmanuel, which is being interpreted God with us. Matthew opens up with this promise, and guess what? He closes with the same promise. Missy, God is with you and in you, his power. So what difference does this make? It reminds us of the privilege. Church, it is a joy to be able to be used for God's kingdom. If you're here and you're listening to this and it's like, man, reproducing myself and taking spiritual orphans and growing them up, oh, what a hassle, what a pain, this is terrible. Do you understand the kingdom of God? Because when we hear this, there should be, Jonathan, a joy. Leonard, we get to be used. God can use your life to change eternity today at the restaurant, Tanner. God can use you to change eternity. This isn't a burden. This isn't slavery. This is freedom. This is a joy. This is a privilege. What an amazing gift. We're so mad at the culture and the world. We have the remedy, and guess what? It's an imperative to go. What a privilege. And his presence promises us protection. As you go and you proclaim the truth and you make disciples, the world's going to hate you. Our culture is going to hate you. People at your work, they're going to hate you. But remember that God will protect you. And they hated him as well. And that day you stand before his throne, what a joy to share in the sufferings of Christ. You're not going to stand before the throne saying, wow, everyone loved me, the world loved me, and I get to have eternal life. This is amazing. No, at that moment, think of the joy that you shared in the sufferings of Christ on behalf of his name. It's a privilege. He promises to protect us. He reminds us of his power. Ephesians 3:20, now to him who is able to do far more abundantly beyond all we ask or think, according to the power that works within us. It's his power inside of us that accomplishes this. And his presence and power leads to peace. And here's the peace, church. You know who's responsible for the church? He is. He is. He promises to work in us and through us. What do we have to worry about? Church, we've seen why. Why do we make disciples? Because Christ is our authority. What does it look like? Preach the gospel. Go make disciples. Baptizing. Teaching to all the nations. This is your purpose. And how do we do it? We rely on him because he's the only one that can. He works in us and through us. I want to end with Paul to the Romans in chapter 10. How then will they call on him in whom they've not believed? How will they believe in him in whom they've not heard? How will they hear without a preacher? How will they preach unless they are sent? Just as it is written, how beautiful are the feet of those who bring good news of good things. How beautiful are your feet who bring good news of good things to a world that desperately needs it.
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10: With SRN News, I'm Jason Walker. President Trump endorsing Texas Attorney General Ken Paxton over incumbent Senator John Cornyn in a Republican primary runoff that comes up next week. In the meantime, voters casting ballots Tuesday in primary elections in Kentucky, Georgia, Alabama, Oregon, Idaho, and Pennsylvania. Elon Musk lost his case, of course, against OpenAI in a high-stakes trial that pitted billionaire against billionaires, but neither side emerged as too sympathetic. Americans' opinions about artificial intelligence still at a low point, with worries over job losses. World Health Organization expressing a lot of concern over the spread of a rare type of Ebola in eastern Congo. 134 deaths reported, more than 500 cases. This is SRN News.
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15: Denver area forecast into early Wednesday. Still going to have a few widely scattered showers with mostly cloudy skies. Morning temps in the upper 30s with highs Wednesday into the upper 50s. Showers will become a little more spread out in the afternoon and evening, then some clearing as our next trough leaves the region. Lows Wednesday night, low 40s. High is going to be low to mid 60s for Thursday and again Friday. After morning sun, afternoon and evening showers and thunderstorms return to take us through the end of the week. I'm Day Weather Meteorologist on Watson.
9: Current temperature
12: 43 degrees. 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
16: This morning I want to talk to you about the life God requires. The life that God requires. So often we hear this question in church, what is God's will for my life? What is God's will? What should I be doing? And we know when we tell the story of the gospel, which is the greatest story that could ever be told, that Jesus Christ loved us so much that he came here and died in our place for our sins, rose from the dead, so that through repentance and faith, we could have life in his name. Not only is that the greatest love message ever told, but that gospel is transformative. If you've truly repented and believed that Jesus is the Christ and the Holy Spirit has begun to indwell your life, everything about you begins to change. Your life is no longer what it was. You were once dead and now you're alive. Everything has been made new. And if everything's been made new, then the way in which you progress is because of the transformed power of the Holy Spirit inside of you. And if you don't know Christ, God wants you to know him. You're going to get to hear that today. But if you do know Christ, he loves you enough right where you are that nothing you do makes him love you any more or any less. But he also loves you enough not to let you stay there. And in the heart of every single believer, there is a desire to grow more into the likeness of the Lord Jesus Christ. And so today we're going to talk about the life that God requires. What does that look like? And we're going to be back in the book of 1 Thessalonians. And just to refresh your memory, in that first chapter, we talked about the power and transformative power of the gospel. And then we talked about in chapter 2, the faith and the ministries that God blesses. And in chapter 3, we took a look at the heart of the Apostle Paul and the heart we should have in shepherding God's people. And here as we get into chapter 4, things are going to shift a little bit. We're going to begin to hear about God's desire for us as his followers and what his expectations of us should look like. So you have a copy of the scripture today. I invite you to open up to the book of 1 Thessalonians chapter 4. We're going to read through the first 8 verses together and then I'll unpack this and I'll give you 4 truths about who God wants you to be and how God wants you to live. He says, finally then, brethren, we request and exhort you in the Lord Jesus that as you received from us instruction as to how you ought to walk and please God, just as you actually do walk, that you excel still more. For you know what commandments we gave you by the authority of the Lord Jesus. For this is the will of God, your sanctification, that is, that you abstain from sexual immorality, that each of you know how to possess his own vessel in sanctification and honor, not in lustful passion like the Gentiles who do not know God, and that no man transgress and defraud his brother in the matter, because the Lord is the avenger in all these things, just as we also told you before and solemnly warned you. For God has not called us for the purpose of impurity, but in sanctification. So he who rejects this is not rejecting man, but the God who gives his Holy Spirit to you. And here through the apostles' words to us, inspired by the Holy Spirit, we get understanding about the life that God requires and what God wants for us. And as I mentioned, I'll give you four truths that God would have for you as a believer in Jesus that you should walk in. And the first is this: please God abundantly. As a believer in Christ, you should please God abundantly. Notice what he says. He says, finally then, brethren. Now, he's not done with his letter. He's not done with his sermon. He's kind of like a preacher that says, okay, and to conclude, and then he goes on with five more points. He's saying, finally then, brethren, here's what we request.

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3: At the end of verse 1, that he also says, in parentheses, he says, you're doing this, but he says, that you excel still more. You're doing it, but I want you to excel still more. You're doing it, but let's keep going. Excel means abundance. It means however much you're living for the Lord, let me tell you something, there's more. And here's the reality of being obedient to Jesus. That's where you experience the greatest satisfaction when you go all in with Jesus. And that's where God gets the greatest glory. Now, when I talk about satisfaction, I do not mean that if you go all in with Jesus, every good thing's going to happen to your life. There will be trials, there will be sufferings, there will be hardships. But even in the middle of all that, you'll still have great peace and joy, and God's still getting the most glory. So the question we should be asking as believers should be this. Lord, how can I give you even more of my life? When it comes to each section of my life, my finances, my job, my marriage, my singleness, my parenting, whatever it is where I take vacations, Lord, how can that area of my life more reflect you? How can I be more lavish and abundant in the way in which I honor you in this area of my life? And when you're walking that way and you're asking those questions, here's the reality. You want to hear God speak to your life? Begin to ask God, God, how can I be more obedient to you? How could I honor you more? What would it look like for me in this area for you to get more glory? He will tell you. He will never hold back. And yet in church, oftentimes, here's what we do. We tend to ask the question this way. What's the least amount I can do and have God still be happy with me? What's the least I can do and still be saved? And the Bible doesn't answer that question. Because Jesus and the way he shared the gospel is very different than how we share the gospel today. I need to tell you this because you need to hear this in church, because you don't often hear this in church. Nowhere in the New Testament or Old Testament does Jesus or any member of the Trinity say, in order to be a Christian, you need to make a decision. There's nowhere in the Bible that says you need to pray a prayer. There's nowhere in the Bible where it says to ask Jesus into your heart. There's nowhere in the Bible that says to invite him into your life. These are statements that we use to crystallize the gospel, make it more understandable, but that's not how Jesus invited people in. Do you know how Jesus invited people in? In Matthew chapter 4, he called his disciples. He said this, follow me, I'll make you fishers of men. In other words, I want your full allegiance and I'll turn you into something. Or in Matthew chapter 16, here's how Jesus said you'll be saved. If anyone would come after me, he must deny himself, take up his cross, and follow me. Here's what he was saying. If you want to be my follower, if you want to have eternal life, if you want to go my way, here's what it means. You give up all rights to yourself. You deny yourself. You take up your cross, which means in the one that you rebelled against, which was me, now you're willing to go public with me, even if it costs you your life, and follow me. So in everything I teach, you do everything I say. That's the gospel. The gospel is, do you want to go all in with Jesus or not? Because here's what we tend to do in America. We think this, I want to be saved from my shame, but I don't want Jesus. I want to be saved from my pain, but I don't want Jesus. I want to be saved from hell, but I don't want Jesus. Right? You won't find that anywhere in the Bible. There's no benefit to the gospel without the one who's giving the gospel, which is Jesus himself. He is the way. He is the truth. He is the life. And Jesus doesn't mince words with anybody. I mean, Jesus is always calling us to a higher standard. In John chapter 8, verses 30 and 31, he says, if you continue in my word, then you are truly my disciples. Then you will know the truth and the truth will set you free. Or how about in Luke chapter 14? In Luke chapter 14, in verse 25, there were large crowds gathering around Jesus, and he turned and said to them. So you would think, like, Jesus, you got all these crowds of people. All these people want to know how to get saved. All these people want to know, what's your message? This would be the opportunity

0: to make it the most palatable you possibly could. And here's what Jesus says. If anyone comes to me and does not hate his own father and mother and wife and children and brothers and sisters, yes, and even his own life, he cannot be my disciple. Whoever does not carry his own cross and come after me cannot be my disciple.
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0: And here's what Jesus says. If anyone comes to me and does not hate his own father and mother and wife and children and brothers and sisters, yes, and even his own life, he cannot be my disciple. Whoever does not carry his own cross and come after me cannot be my disciple. I mean, how much more clear can he make it? Here's what he's saying. There is no such thing as professing Jesus with your mouth and not repenting and believing in him as Lord. There's a big difference. There's a lot of people that come to church every week that would profess, I believe in Jesus, I believe he's God, I believe he died on the cross, I believe he rose from the dead, I believe all that stuff. Friends, I want to tell you, the demons believe all that and tremble. Believing that means nothing. Surrendering to that means everything. How do I do that? You repent of your sin. You turn from, well, I don't want to turn from my sin. That's because you're not a Christian. Non-Christians do not want to turn from their sin. Non-Christians want to live in their sin. So there's a lot of people that even come to church, they would call themselves a Christian, but they live in their sin, and by their lifestyle, they demonstrate for sure they're not Christian. They're just Christian in name only. They're Christian by mouthing the words, right? And we see this all throughout the New Testament when Jesus visited with the Pharisees who proclaimed that they knew God, who proclaimed that they knew the scriptures. And Jesus said, yeah, you know them all because you think that in them you have life, yet here I am before you, yet you refuse to come to me to have life. I'm the one the scriptures testify about. Here I am, yet you refuse to come to me. Or the rich young ruler when he says, I've kept all the commandments since I was a boy. I'm a pretty good guy. I've done all the right things. Jesus said, yeah, one thing you lack, go give up all your possessions to the poor, then come follow me. And the man went away sad. Why? Because he didn't want to give allegiance to Jesus. He just wanted to show that he was a good person. Friends, I'm here to tell you something sober in the church. There's too many people that come to church week in and week out that claim that they're Christian, that talk that they're Christian, that believe that Jesus died, that believe that Jesus rose, that are not Christian. How do you know if they're Christian? Well, a Christian has repented of their sin, hates their sin, and wants Jesus, and wants to listen to Jesus, and wants to follow Jesus. Here's the evidence that you're born again. There's a hunger and a thirst for righteousness. There's a desire for more of Jesus. There's a hatred of what you used to be and a growing love for what you can become. That's what it looks like. And so, just because you stood to your feet at Easter, just because you prayed some prayer or filled out a card or joined a small group or you give money to the church, what difference does that make if you've never repented of your sin and trusted Christ? See, I don't know what you consider your biggest problem right now. Some of you would come in and say, it's my singleness. Some of you would come in and say, it's your marriage. Some of you would come in and say, it's my money. Some of you would come and say, it's interpersonal relationships. Some would come in and say, it's where I live. I'm having a hard. That's not your biggest problem. Your biggest problem is your sin. Your sin is your depravity. It's what you're born in. And here's what you may understand about sin. You may understand, yeah, I've done some bad things. Everybody's done bad things. That's not sin. Sin is this. From the time you took your first breath, you're as vile as any human being that's ever walked the planet. And that's how God sees you. And you're an object of his wrath. And if you don't think that you're as bad as somebody else, you do not understand sin. If you think you're lucky because you were born in the United States, so you get free privilege into heaven, you do not understand your sin. If you think you're a good person, you do not understand your sin. The Bible says there is no one good, no, not one. There is not one that seeks after the Lord. There's nobody that gets out of their mother's womb that's like, I'm a pretty good person and I'm going to find out who God. Nobody does that. We all live for ourselves. So Jesus was calling people, stop living for yourself, turn from your sin, give me full allegiance. That's how you know you're my disciple. And here's what people say in our culture. They'll say stuff like this. Well, I know Jesus is my savior. I'm just not ready to make him Lord yet. Friends, if you don't know him as Lord, you don't know him as savior either. There's no such thing. There's no such thing as somebody that's steeped in their sin, that's unwilling to turn from their sin, that's unwilling to rush to Jesus, who's the only one that can forgive your sin, because he's the only one who's God, who died on the cross for all the sin, for anyone who would repent. He's the only answer, and yet you want to live in your sin and refuse to come to him. That's not salvation. And here'd be the biggest tragedy. The biggest tragedy is that you would attend a church your whole life or worship. You would come to Brave thinking that you're going to heaven because you mouthed some words or prayed some prayer or you tell people that you're Christian or you think you're a good person and meet Jesus someday and hear these awful words. Depart from me, you worker of iniquity. I never knew you. Be tragic. And this is why we have to talk about this. So when Paul is writing to the Thessalonians and he's telling them, hey, keep walking the faith. You're doing it, but excel all the more. That's evidence. Why? Because in the Bible, in John chapter 15, for every believer, what do they produce? Fruit, more fruit, much fruit. The parable of the soils. When the word of God hits good soil, what does it produce? 30, 60, 100. Why? Because anybody who's born again grows in righteousness. Anybody who's born again hungers and thirsts more for God. And it's not you that's doing it. It's Christ in you doing it. And if you say, well, I've been a Christian for a long time, and that's never happened to me. Tell me why you're a Christian. Like, what makes you a Christian? That you mouthed something? That you went to a religious service? That you jumped through some hoops? When was it that you repented of your sin that was killing you? Tell Jesus, I want nothing to do with that. And thank you, Jesus, for dying on the cross because I want to do whatever you want me to do. That's salvation. And the evidence shows up in that you want to walk with Jesus. That's what it looks like. And so as he's writing the Thessalonians, he's saying, hey, continue to walk out your faith and even do it more abundantly. Friends, this is so important. I'm here to tell you, I'm telling you very, very soberly, because there are too many people that profess Jesus that aren't saved. Some of you here profess Jesus and you're not saved. I mean, in Matthew chapter 7, when Jesus is telling the people this, he says this, Matthew chapter 7, verse 21, not everyone who says to me, Lord, Lord, will enter the kingdom of heaven. So profession of faith doesn't save you. Not everyone who says that goes to heaven, but he who does the will of my Father who is in heaven will enter. In other words, if God's work is walking through you, that's evidence that you belong there. Many, not some, not a few, many, a lot of people will say to me on that day, Lord, Lord, did we not prophesy in your name? In other words, Lord, did we not preach? Did I not pastor a church? Was I not behind a pulpit? Lord, did we not cast out demons? In other words, we saw miraculous works. And in your name, perform many miracles. In other words, there's a lot of people doing ministry that are going to say, Lord, Lord, what's the problem here? And then I will declare to them, I never knew you. Depart from me, you who practice lawlessness. You never walked with me. You never repented of your sin. We never had a relationship. You did a bunch of religious activity, which means this. There's a number of people preaching in churches that will go to hell. There's a number of ministers that are doing things where you see miraculous, they're going to hell. Why? Because they're bad people? No, because they're dead in their sin and they never repented and believed that Jesus was the Christ. This is sobering, isn't it? Because we don't talk enough like this in church. And then we think that church is here designed to help us live a better life. Jesus didn't die on the cross so that you would just live a better life and hear a TED talk on Sundays and learn how to have a better marriage. No, no, no. Jesus came so you could repent of your sin that's killing you and avoid the wrath of God that's to come and give your heart and life completely to the Lord Jesus Christ. And by being in Christ, then you have a new identity in your life that you can walk with that gives you a hunger and thirst for Christ so that you grow, not perfectly, but progressively. Not perfectly, but increasingly. And that's what God's desire is. So please God abundantly. If you're really a Christian, this is how you should be praying. Lord, how can I please you even more than I am? Lord, what would it look like in my life to give you more glory and honor? I mean, we think about holiness as, oh, that's what the Nazarenes do. They're like a holiness church. Now, holiness is me as a believer desiring what God wants. I want to do it best for you, God. Most of us, when we think of holiness, okay, what do I have to give up now? Now that I'm a Christian, what do I got to give up? Tell me the fun I got to give up. No, no, no. That's not a Christian. Christian is, hey, now that I'm in you, Jesus, and you saved me from all the wrath that was to come, and I have peace and joy regardless of my circumstances, show me, Jesus, what decisions I can make, what behaviors I can have, what actions I can do that bring you the greatest glory. That's how I'm praying. You begin to pray like that, your life will begin to change. Because you can't make changes. You couldn't even save yourself. You can't make changes after you're saved. It's God in you that does all the work. So please God abundantly. When Paul wrote to the Philippians, he was writing to them the same way, that they would continue to grow in knowledge and grace and all these. I mean, no matter where you are, there's more that you can do. So please God abundantly. Second is this. You want to know the will of God for your life? You want to know the life he requires? Pursue purity proactively. Pursue purity proactively. It's very interesting. He says, you know what the commandments we gave you by the authority of the Lord Jesus. Here's the commandments that the Lord Jesus gives us. And they're not burdensome for the believer. He gives these to us because he wants us to walk in his grace and in his fullness. But notice what he ties that to. He says in verse 3, for this is the will of God. You want to know the will of God? Here it is. Your sanctification, your holiness, your growth in him. That's God's will for your life. That is that you abstain from sexual immorality. Isn't it interesting that he ties holiness to your sexual immorality? Isn't it interesting? Because we've already been through this, that God is the one who gives you gender based upon Psalm 139 and Genesis 1. He's the one that gave you your gender, either as male or female. And through that, God is the one that designed sexuality. Now, many pastors talk about sex and like, sex is bad. Sex is bad. It's not bad. It's like awesome good. Okay, it is. It's so good that God had to give a container for it that's called covenant marriage, because anything that comes shy of covenant marriage with sexuality will hurt you and the person that you're with if you're with somebody else. Always. Because sexuality is a way of connecting. It's a way of procreation. It's a way of recreation. It's a way of relaxation. It's all these different things, but you connect to the person that you're with. Right? And so we could get up here, I could give you a list of 150 type of sexual immoral behaviors, and then we could still come up with even more because people are always inventing new ones. Here's what you need to know. If it's not a husband and a wife in covenant marriage serving one another in love to build the other one up, it's sinful. That's it. And when I say husband and wife, I got to be clear. I mean a man and a woman under the authority of God. Amen? That's what I'm talking about. Everything else, either together, in a group, or by yourself, is sinful.
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7: With SRN News, I'm Jason Walker. Voters in six states have gone to the polls in primaries. In Kentucky, Ed Gallrain has captured the Republican nomination for the House in that state's 4th congressional district, defeating incumbent Thomas Massie. President Trump had endorsed Gallrain. Well, correspondent John Gambrell reports it's not known what President Trump's decision to hold off on attacking Iran would mean in the ongoing ceasefire in the region.
8: It's been shaky, to say the least. Just this weekend, we saw an attack on the Baraka nuclear power plant here in the United Arab Emirates. Now, the UAE hasn't said who it believes is responsible, but Iran and Iranian-backed Shia militias launched numerous drone attacks during the war. Iran itself hasn't claimed it, but it continues to show people in the street armed with weapons, insisting they're ready to resume the fight.
7: And this is SRN News.
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0: Are you a faithful disciple of Jesus or a fickle follower? We're beginning a new series on Truth for Life where we'll take a closer look at some of Jesus' truly, truly, I say to you statements. Today, Alistair Begg opens our study with a passage in John chapter 8 to help us understand how we can be sure we're true disciples.
1: Jesus answered them, "Truly, truly, I say to you, everyone who practices sin is a slave to sin." Now, as we study this passage today, I think there are a number of questions that are both raised and are answered. One, obviously, is what does it mean to be a true disciple? Another is to consider the question, is it possible that the practice of religion may prove to blind us to our real need? And then thirdly, and perhaps most importantly, where then is true freedom to be found? Now we begin with, and I have a heading in my notes if this is helpful to you, Jesus in verses 31 and 32 provides instruction for those to whom we might refer as aspiring disciples. Verse 30, which we didn't read, tells us that as Jesus was teaching in this way, there were many who believed in him. And as we've already seen in studying John, the level of belief, the significance of that belief, varies, and it is in the context of the wider context that we discover just what that actually means. Certainly, there were numbers of people who were professing a belief in Jesus. But when we read on in the chapter, we discover that when push comes to shove, verse 43, if your Bible is open, these same individuals, Jesus says to them, "You are unwilling to hear God's word." Now this is, he's speaking to the same people who are described at the end of verse 30. And those who are now, to whom we are now introduced, the Jews who had believed in him. J.C. Ryle, the one-time Bishop of Liverpool, commenting on this, says they appear to have acted under the influence of temporary excitement without considering what they were doing. These people are excited by Jesus. They're the kind of people that would routinely come to church services if it were now. They are intrigued by the things that he says. They are interested in his dealings. They're curious about so much. And in one sense, they've begun to believe him. But what does that believing actually mean? And so what Jesus is doing here is not seeking to reduce his numbers, but he is seeking simply to clarify for those who have now begun to follow him in this way just exactly what it means for them to be disciples. And so he says to them, "If you abide in my word, you are truly my disciples." He's making the point that it is possible to talk about discipleship in a way that has a connotation of affection or diligence, and yet it may not be anything other than a superficial moment of excitement that has carried people along. So he wants them to understand. Abiding in his word means holding to his word. It means embracing his word. It means, if you like, living in his word, continuing in his word. He was aware of the fact that there were in his company people that we might refer to as fickle followers. They were there for a little while and then they were gone and then they might reappear or whatever it would be. We've already seen that at the very beginning of our studies, actually, in chapter 2, it says at the end of 2, "Now, when he was in Jerusalem at the Passover feast," here we go, "many believed in his name when they saw the signs that he was doing." And then interestingly, it says, "But Jesus on his part did not entrust himself to them." Why did he not? "Because he knew all people and needed no one to bear witness about man, for he himself knew what is in man. So in other words, he's able to distinguish between the fickle and the faithful. That is why he, on one occasion, gave to his followers the parable of the sores. You remember that? You can read it in Matthew 13, 20 and 21. As for what was sown on rocky ground. Okay, remember, some seed has fallen and the birds of the air come and snatch it away. As for what was sown on rocky ground, this is the one who hears the word and immediately receives it with joy. Yet he has no root in himself, but endures for a while. And when tribulation or persecution arises on account of the word, immediately he falls away. And it would appear, as we come here in John chapter 8 to this section, that a number of the people that he is now addressing are from the rocky category. They are from this environment, what we might refer to as the instant bloom, instant fade. The seed goes in, and immediately you've got a response, but it withers quickly because there is no subsoil to contain it. Now, the Bible is replete in relationship to this, and it's good for us to pause. It's unsettling, perhaps, but it is a good unsettlement. When you shake something, you find out a plant, I suppose. If you shake it, you find out whether there's a pretty good root structure in it. So if this is a little bit of a shake, we find out whether we're rooted. 1 John, he writes of those who went out from us because they were not of us. For if they had been of us, they would have continued with us. The ground of our salvation is the work of Christ. The evidence of our discipleship is our continuance in Christ. One of the reasons we're in the company with one another is to do what the Bible says, in order that we might be those who continue to the end and are saved, and not that we might be among the company of those who are instant bloom and instant fade. Here's how it finishes. For we have come to share in Christ, if indeed we hold our original confidence to the end. Ah, but wait a minute, says somebody. This seems to be calling in question of what we were studying in John chapter 6. Because in John chapter 6, you were reminding us of the security that is ours in the electing purposes of God. We pause for a while in verse 37 of John 6. All that the Father gives me will come to me, and whoever comes to me, I will never cast out. So this is the juxtaposition, you see, between the sovereignty of God in his purpose from all of eternity and the human activity and responsibility of man. The one does not exist in a vacuum. And let me just quote to you what we said on this occasion when we were looking at 37. And we addressed the question, well, what about the issue of people falling away from the faith? And this is what I said. Anyone who, after making profession of faith, returns wholeheartedly to sin, renounces his former Christian allegiance, displays no remorse in doing so, and continues in apostasy to the end of life, that individual was surely, despite initial appearances, never born of God. Some Christians, indeed we could say all Christians, stumble and fall. Some fall back a long way, and they know it. And yet, even in that position, they retain some desire, some degree of awareness of what they had left behind and they testify to a lingering desire to return. That is the difference between apostasy and backsliding. Now, Sinclair always helps us, doesn't he? Because you see, what happens is that people say, well, if the grace of God brings me to himself and secures me, then given that I am now secure, can I just go ahead and, you know, play the game, do whatever I want to do? After all, quotes, once saved, always saved. Sinclair, when rightly understood, the doctrine of election, the saving purposes of God, never leads to moral carelessness. The logic of election is not, I have been chosen for salvation, and so I can live any way I please, but I have been chosen for salvation, therefore I will live in a way that pleases God. You understand why it is so important that we grasp this. Ryle again says, the person, he that has true grace will not fall away. He that falls away for good has no true grace. It's interesting that Jesus has now been gathering a crowd. He's had occasion prior to this chapter to say even to his disciples, do you want to go away? And they said, no, well, we're going to stay. And not only have they stayed, but others are present. And so he says, well, let me tell you, you aspiring disciples, if you abide in my word, you are truly my disciples, and you will know the truth, and the truth will set you free. What is the truth? Well, it's the truth of the gospel. It's the truth of who Jesus is, that Jesus has come as a substitute and as a savior. And what has he set us free from? He sets us free from the guilt of sin, from the burden of sin. He sets us free from the dominion of sin. Sin remains, but it no longer reigns in the Christian life. And so Jesus is driving this home. And incidentally, genuine faith in Jesus is founded when a person comes to the place where I say, you know, I acknowledge my total inability to get myself out. I acknowledge my total inability to liberate myself. I'm trapped and I can't free myself. Jesus, you hold the key to freedom. I've fallen down and I can't get up. Jesus, you can lift me up. You see, Jesus is talking about people who had a casual interest in him, not the people who had said, I've fallen and I can't get up, I'm trapped and I can't be liberated. That's the key. That's the moment. You had that moment? From instruction for aspiring disciples, now in verse 33, and in some measure in 37 and 38, we pay attention to the reaction of the Jews themselves, these religious people. And it's very straightforward, isn't it? They answered him, we are offspring of Abraham and have never been enslaved to anyone. How is it that you say you will become free? How can those who have never been enslaved be set free? Now, the response might be regarded simply as curiosity, but I think it's more than that. I think it's animosity. That's why I try to put emphasis on the you there. How can you say? How is it that you say? You say, well, why did you do that? Well, if you have your Bible at 8, if you look forward to verse 53 of chapter 8, these same individuals are having the conversation, and they say, are you greater than our father Abraham who died? and the prophets died? Who do you make yourself out to be? I mean, who do you think you are? It's a question of identity. John is writing in order that you might believe that Jesus is the Christ, and that by believing you might have life in his name. And they said, well, we're starting to believe in you, Jesus. And Jesus says, if you're truly believing in me, you will abide in my word, and the truth will set you free. And immediately they go, no, you don't understand. We are the offspring of Abraham. We've never been enslaved to anybody. Now, what really gets them is surely this, that underlying Jesus' statement is the assumption that they are currently slaves. And that's offensive. It's always offensive to religious people. Religious people always go and say, well, I'm quite happy with the Jesus of the Sermon on the Mount and so on, but I don't like this stuff about Jesus setting me free. I mean, it makes it sound as though I need to be set free. Well, I say, that's exactly what it means, and that's why it feels that way. Surely they're not denying their history, are they? I mean, they had 400 years enslaved in Egypt. Perhaps more likely that since they are the offspring of Abraham, they believe that they have a sort of inward freedom that comes as part of the high privilege of their pedigree. You don't understand. We are the offspring of Abraham. And that we really don't have anything at all to say about that. Now, Jesus in verse 37 acknowledges that they are the offspring of Abraham. Look at that. I know that you're the offspring of Abraham, he says. You got a biological, a physical context, a physical descent, but you don't have any spiritual kinship. My words find no place in you. Why did they have no place for Jesus' words? Because they had no place for Jesus. You got a place for Jesus in your heart, you'll be interested in the words of Jesus. You love somebody, write me a letter. Tell me things. You are the descendants of Abram, I know that. But because he'd already told them, listen, whoever does not honor the Son does not honor the Father who sent him. They were intent on killing Jesus, verse 37. I know that you're the offspring of Abraham, yet you seek to kill me. Why? Because my word finds no place in you. The entrance of the word of God brings light. The resistance to the word of God, it leaves us in darkness. That's what the Bible is actually teaching. You know, I just read that line earlier this morning. They were intent on killing Jesus. And I wrote underneath it, what kind of disciple seeks to kill the one they're following? Well, you know of one, don't you? Judas Iscariot. So proud of their pedigree that they were blind to their need. They had a high opinion of themselves and a low opinion of Jesus. I speak of what I've seen with my Father, verse 38, and you do what you have heard from your father. Now he's going to go on and absolutely confront them when he says, I know that Abram is your father in terms of your pedigree, but you know who your father is? Satan's your father. Now let me just apply this, because perhaps you saying, well, this is interesting, the reaction of the Jews, that's a long time ago and a long way away. I think if we're honest, we can acknowledge that now, as was true then, a heritage of religious privilege, a heritage of religious privilege, does not guarantee a right response to Jesus. You see, religious, and this is why I asked the second question, do you think that religion can blind us to our real need? People who are religious, who have no understanding of their real predicament. In their imagination, they're actually free. They believe they're free. I don't listen to anybody, I can do what I want. I am the master of my own destiny, and so on. It's not true, of course. And what Jesus is going to do in this context is simply show them that they're out of touch with reality, that they're blind to the truth about themselves. Religious people, and I mean that by people for whom religion as an external structure means something significant to them. And they are often, as I'm suggesting, quite proud of their lineage, and they are often in an accompanying fashion, usually quite proud of the contributions that they've been able to make, their endeavors. And as a result, they are easily tempted to rest in some fancy position of privilege. And this can involve all kinds of things. It can involve the dependence on rites and ceremonies. My great uncle was a Roman Catholic priest, and we've always felt very strongly about many of these things, which is fine, that's good. But do you think that the priestly lineage is the key to freedom? You think if you were free, you might believe that, but you're not. Rule-keeping? Or a self-oriented kind of contemporary perspective? When you think about these things, you realize that, as was true with these folks, let's say, for example, when they are saying, "We've never been enslaved to anyone." Reinhold Niebuhr, who was once a pastor in Detroit, makes this comment. He says, "No amount of contrary evidence seems to disturb humanity's good opinion of itself." So the evidence, if you like, they were blind to the reality of it. How about what Jesus is saying here? See, Jesus is dealing with the immediate historical reality of the Jew. But the view of human nature, which Jesus conveys in these verses, is abundantly verified by human experience. You are in bondage. You need to be set free. The greatest need of man is to know his greatest need. And that is addressed in Jesus.
0: You're listening to Truth for Life with Alistair Begg. What Alistair just said bears repeating. The greatest need of man is to know his greatest need and how it's addressed in Jesus. That's why at Truth for Life, we're committed to teaching the Bible clearly, verse by verse. Our prayer is that God will work through these daily messages to bring unbelievers to saving faith and to establish the faith of existing believers. And as a result, our hope is that pastors will be encouraged and local churches will be strengthened by Bible-based preaching. That's why Alistair hosts the Basics Conference each year. It's a time for pastors and those in church leadership to encourage one another to do the basics of ministry well. And this year, the Basics 2026 Conference is taking place September 29th through the 30th in Valencia, California. If you're in pastoral ministry, there's still time to join Alistair, along with guest speaker Herschel York, to study the Bible together and enjoy a time of fellowship and refreshment. 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I'm Bob Lapine. Glad you have studied the Bible with us today. There are many who reject God's wisdom and authority because they fear that their freedom and fun will be constrained. But is that the case? Alistair Begg answers that question tomorrow. The Bible teaching of Alistair Begg is furnished by Truth for Life. Where the learning is for living.
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11: With SRN News, I'm Jason Walker. Russian President Vladimir Putin praising his close ties with Chinese leader Xi Jinping and says their countries are close partners in trade and international affairs. They've opened bilateral talks in Beijing 1 week after President Trump was there. More than 17,000 people under evacuation orders now. A couple of wildfires still causing major problems, threatening homes in Southern California. The Sandy Fire above Simi Valley has consumed more than 2 square miles of dry brush, and is Jinping, and says their countries are close partners in trade and international affairs. They've opened bilateral talks in Beijing 1 week after President Trump was there. More than 17,000 people under evacuation orders now. A couple of wildfires still causing major problems, threatening homes in Southern California. The Sandy Fire above Simi Valley has consumed more than 2 square miles of dry brush and is just 5% contained. Officials do say no fatalities have been reported. President Trump endorsing Texas Attorney General Ken Paxton over incumbent John Cornyn in a Republican primary runoff that is coming up next week. This is SRN News.
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8: Your Denver area forecast into early Wednesday. Still going to have a few widely scattered showers with mostly cloudy skies. Morning temps in the upper 30s with highs Wednesday into the upper 50s. Showers will become a little more spread out in the afternoon and evening, then some clearing as our next trough leaves the region. Lows Wednesday night, low 40.
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6: Soul care is birthed out of the six rhythms that Jesus himself practiced to fill up during his time here on earth. 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
5: 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This is Focus on the Family with Jim Daly, and we're so glad that Deborah Falada is back with us to continue the conversation, offering thoughts like you just heard. We're looking forward to hearing more from her about self-care and how to do that well as a believer. Your host is Focus President and author Jim Daly, and I'm John Fuller.
7: John, last time Deborah began describing some life-giving habits that we as Christians particularly should engage, and they're outlined from Scripture. I was really enthralled with it. Uh-huh. I mean, thinking about how Jesus modeled the things that we should be doing, including nourishing our bodies, making sure we get the right amount of sleep, filling our own well so we could fill the well of others, right? That is a deeply spiritual message. And I'm looking forward to getting back to today, and we're going to cover the next three out of her great book, Soul Care.
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7: And we started this conversation last time, so if you missed it, get a hold of us. 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
5: mobile app is terrific.
7: Yeah, it's got the whole library there. So that's what I typically listen is through the app. Deborah, welcome back. Good to have you here.
6: Good to be back, as always.
7: It's so fun. I got to brag on your beautiful family, because they came with you this time, and I think it's the first time you've been here several times.
6: Yeah, I've been here a lot. This is their first time in Colorado Springs, and especially at Focus on the
7: Family.
6: Well,
7: give them a shout. Give them the first names and say hi to them, because it's fun.
6: I have with me Ella, my oldest, then Elijah, Ezra, and Ethan, and of course my husband's here with us too.
7: That is so good that you guys came out together. All right, we talked about some of the rhythms last time. You identified six rhythms or lifestyle choices in your book, and how Jesus modeled these for us. Quickly, what are the six rhythms? And we'll jump into number, what I think will be four.
6: Number three.
7: Or number three.
6: Yeah. The first is nourish our bodies, and how we can honor our bodies with a proper nutrition, hydration, and movement, just like Jesus did, taking care of our temples. The second one is about rest and making sure that we trust God when we lay down and sleep, and realize that we can only do what we can do, and our body needs to be energized by rest, and how important that is in being a healthy person. The third one is protect, and it talks about setting healthy boundaries like Jesus did. Sometimes we think of Jesus as someone who always said yes, but that's not actually the case. The fourth one is connect, to make sure that we are engaging in life-giving relationships. The fifth one, which I'm excited to talk about, is savor, and it's about enjoying life and being present in it. And then the sixth one is tune in. Be aware of what's going on underneath the surface of your life emotionally.
7: You know, I'm going to go back to something from last time, because you sparked a thought for me when it comes to rest. The level of anxiety and depression in the country right now, especially North America, all of us, is so high, particularly in young people. The idea that we need to be okay with what happened today and trust God is so critical.
6: You're
7: I
6: right.
7: mean, to trust God, to say, okay, Lord, I'm going to lay my head on the pillow tonight.

0: Whatever is, and I believe in you, I trust in you fully. That should give you a good night's sleep.
1: Yeah, I think the higher our level of trust, the easier it is for us to rest. And if that's not the case, like we talked about earlier, struggling with insomnia, that means there must be something going on underneath the surface that I need to identify and deal with. Mm-hmm.
0: Let's move to protect, which is that next one. You did some research for the book that caught you by surprise, how people viewed boundaries as a bad thing.
1: Yeah.
0: Because, you know, there is no literature psychologically. I'm thinking of the book Boundaries by our good friends.
1: Right.
0: Boundaries are a good thing. Why do we say or think they're bad things?
1: I think we have an unhealthy definition, a wrong definition of boundaries. We just assume that boundaries just means saying no to people in need. And we assume that Jesus didn't have boundaries because he always said yes. And good Christians should always say yes. We shouldn't say no. But that's not actually the case, first and foremost, and that's not how Jesus lived. When I look through the gospel, through the lens of soul care, I was

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3: There, and the pastor had asked her if she could run the children's ministry. And when she looks back on it, she felt like she couldn't say no. And she was young, and she said, you know, today I could, but I took on so much, and it almost destroyed, you know, her ability to do well in school,
4: right?
3: Which was the main thing. And I guess the question there in that example is, how do we develop that backbone to be able to say no? Because it feels contrary to a Christian attitude of kindness and always being available for people.
4: Right.
3: We give that the letter grade of an A. If you're right. acting that way, you're an A Christian. And if you turn people down, you're actually a C Christian. Speak to that need to say no.
4: Yeah. I think it's important to address the underlying belief system that we talked about in the last conversation. Why do you feel like you can't say no? What is the underlying belief system there? Maybe I feel like it's wrong. Maybe I believe that it's my job to fix the problem, and that if I don't do it, nobody else will. Because that underlying belief system will keep you saying yes to so many things till your plate gets so heavy that it breaks. Yeah. We have to realize that every time we say yes to something, we are automatically saying no to something else because we have human capacity. So it's not just about saying yes to everything and everyone. It's about prayerfully considering what God and God alone wants us to say yes to.
3: Let me ask you this question. When you place that boundary around your heart, it's a positive. I think so many of us, and I put myself right there with Gene. I'm not pointing that out. I think we all learn over time to not simply be people pleasers,
4: right,
3: but to put those boundaries. I think it comes with maturity and sanity. But speak to that idea of protecting your own heart so that you have more for other people.
4: I have to sneak this quote in from a friend of mine who's a counselor. She said, behind every people pleaser was usually once a parent pleaser, where we grew up in a situation where we had to just constantly make sure our parents were okay because there was addictions, there was chaos, there was unhealthy expectations put on us. And you kind of start living out of that cycle of pleasing people, saying yes to more and more. What happens though is you run out of energy. I worked with a woman in counseling just recently who said yes to everything and everyone at work. But then when she walked through the doors of her home, she was so depleted that she had nothing left to give to her husband and children. And she was feeling bad about it. Like, I want to give them more, but I can't. And the reality is she had to start prioritizing and realize that all the things she said yes to were her saying no to her family in different ways, because we have limited human capacity. No one of us is a superhero that can go above and beyond. Jesus himself, who is fully God, yet fully man, honored his human capacity and said no so that he could reserve his energy for what God had called him to do.
3: I think that's hard for many of us as believers to even comprehend that the Lord, he knew there were sick people in the next town over or what have you, but he couldn't do it all. I mean, I guess that's the conflict. He could have, but chose to protect that time and to make decisions that he needed to make for his own soul care. I mean, it's weird to talk about God and his own soul care. It feels uncomfortable, actually. But he did say no.
4: He did say no.
3: And he did pass by people. And, you know, it's hard to even imagine, why would God do that?
4: He was limited by choice in his human body and his human capacity. And I think he wanted to model to us what it looks like to live fully as human beings. He was fully God, yet fully man, and he modeled for us so well what it looks like to care for our souls and stay filled up.
3: Moving to the next rhythm, being connected. That can mean a lot of things.
4: Yeah.
3: How do you define being connected biblically? What does that look like?
4: Being intentional with life-giving relationships. One of the most exciting things about studying the Gospels as I was writing Soul Care was watching Jesus be a really good friend. You know, before he chose the disciples, the friends

0: that he would say yes to. Think of all the people that wanted to rub elbows with Jesus, right? Mm-hmm. But he decided to focus in on the 12. And before he chose the 12, he spent the night in prayer. How often do we pray about our friends and the type of people that we should bring in close to our lives, the type of people that God wants us to invest in? But Jesus was a really good friend. He was intentional with his friendships. He was intentional about giving and also receiving. Remember in the garden when he said to his disciples, here's what I need you to do for me. Stay awake and pray. Not only did he give to his friends, but he also allowed himself to receive from his friends. So we can learn a lot from Jesus and how he engaged in life-giving relationships.
1: You know, you mentioned in Soul Care, Genesis 2:18, where God says it's not good for man to be alone and creates woman. I've never really stepped back to think about the tenderness of that. And it's such a more beautiful, poetic way to think of God's heart for us.
0: I know.
1: That he saw that and he remedied that.
0: He sees our needs sometimes before we see them. And he offers us ways, healthy ways, to fill those needs. I think the next step is for us to be able to see our needs and then have the humility to receive what he's offered us to meet those needs in healthy ways.
1: You know, so often today we think of independence, especially again in North America, you know, we are heritages, we forge through the forests and we, you know, manifest destiny and all those things. You know? And it's kind of ingrained in the culture. But that pioneering spirit and the loneliness of it, being out there at the edge of the spear, you might say, isn't a great place for a human being, because God created us for relationship. And in your research, you found some evidence that being alone is not a healthy place to be.
0: It was almost scary to look at some of the research that showed that feeling lonely on a regular basis was almost as dangerous to your health as smoking a pack of cigarettes a day. Because ultimately, the high levels of cortisol, the stress, lead to different types of disease. And so it was really fascinating to realize the effect that loneliness has on our physical body. And I think it goes back to the fact that God sees our needs. He knows it is not good for man to be alone. He knows that two are better than one. But I think it's easy for us, especially when we've been hurt, to push people away, to put up a wall and armor up instead of softening our hearts and realizing that how we protect ourselves is with boundaries, not with a wall to keep ourselves safe. So I ask you to really consider, who are those life-giving relationships in your life? And if you don't have them, prayerfully consider what it might look like to invite some people into your inner circle so that you can engage in life-giving relationships, because God knows you need them and they're healthy for your soul.
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1: Deborah, you describe your mom as a servant-hearted person. I think we all know people like that. Maybe we perceive ourselves to be that kind of person, servant-hearted. But you admitted that you weren't kind of wired that way, and you had to learn to do that. One, describe that affirmation of maybe having a deficit and then overcoming it. How did you process that, seeing your mom maybe wanting to be more like your mom, or what was it?
0: Yeah, it is interesting. I've kind of concluded that when you grow up being served to that level, I have a Middle Eastern mom, she loves to serve, you kind of get used to being served. And then when you're asked to serve others, it's like, I don't have that muscle quite yet, because it's atrophied over the years. But I've realized that in maintaining relationships, healthy relationships, you have to give and receive.
1: Yeah.
0: And so for me, I love to give in the ways of emotional connection, helping people emotionally through advice, through counsel, through prayer. But sometimes there's a physical need. Hey, can you drive me to the airport? And as much as I don't love to do those things, I have realized that you have to meet your friends where they're at, and you have to meet them with their needs.
1: Yeah.
0: Whether or not it's something that you're good at, gifted at, or something you want to do, life-giving relationships require a level of sacrifice.
1: You know, Deborah, this is a delicate question, and I'm not sure you covered it in the book, but I'm feeling it, observing women particularly, and some of the challenge 30, 40-something women are having today to try to be everything. I mean, you're a psychologist, your husband's a doctor, you have beautiful kids, it seems like you're doing it all. And I have a heart for women who are trying to be kind of the traditional wife and mother, yet in an era where professional development is so valued.
0: Right.
1: How does a healthy Christian woman balance all these things, not lean into worldly feminism, and be the person that God needs her to be or wants her to be?
0: I love that you ask that question, because that's something that I'm passionate about and have had to learn along the way. And I think it starts with tweaking the belief system that you have to do it all, because that is not a reality. Number one, you cannot do it all. Number two, you can only do what God has called you to do. And, you know, even looking at my life from the outside in, you would think, oh, she does all this and kids and life and homeschool and travel. But I have set up so many boundaries because I know my human capacity. I know my limits. And what's been amazing is as I have pulled back from different things, as I have said, I can't do this, I could only do this much, I am unable to do this, I have watched God take the small loaves and fish that I have and multiply it in ways that I could have never on my own. And it builds your faith, because you know when you focus on the things that he's called you to do and you focus on staying healthy and honoring him in that way, he's like, I got the rest. I will take care of the rest. You just do what I've called you to do, and don't believe the lie that you have to do it all.
1: Yeah.
0: And so, I feel like I'm living proof that God takes the little that you have and he multiplies it.
1: So that servant-hearted, connected attitude, let's move to the next one, this tuning in to your inner world. Describe what that means.
0: There's so much of life that's happening underneath the surface. You know, human beings are like a volcano, and we have all of this pressure building underneath the surface of our life, all of this stress, these expectations, these feelings. And our tendency is to ignore them and shove them away and just keep living our life. But when we do that, this pressure, just like a volcano, has to find the point of least resistance, and it will come out if we don't deal with it. And usually it comes out in an unhealthy way, because the point of least resistance is usually something like rage, anger, relationship conflict, addictions, depression, anxiety. In Soul Care, I talk a lot about how Jesus had so many different feelings that he addressed in Scripture. He not only felt the feelings, he responded to them. So it's not that feelings are bad or good, healthy or unhealthy, as we sometimes think. All feelings are a signal, and we're responsible for recognizing them and responding in healthy ways.
1: This sounds a little more complicated, perhaps, than the others, and that's why we need to spend a few minutes on this. You had an example in Soul Care about a man who believed he was a burden to others. I feel like that is really attributable to a lot of women too, that, you know, they don't want to be a burden, so they don't talk about what they're really going through. We all do that. Doesn't matter what gender we are. Describe that story, and how is that belief impacting his life, and how do we apply that to our own lives and identify, whoops, we might be in that same spot?
0: Yeah, sometimes we think that sharing our feelings with others is going to weigh them down, rather than realizing this is a point of intimacy. When you connect with people on that level, you're inviting them into your life in a unique way. You're inviting them into an intimate relationship rather than a superficial one. And so, but here's what it starts with. It starts with us being aware of our own emotions. I think step two is finding people to share what's going on inside of us, people that are going to help us. But we can't do that if we're not aware of what we're feeling to begin with.
1: Right.
0: I can't tell you how many people in the counseling office come in and I say, okay, let's talk about what are some feelings that are coming up in that situation. And so many people will right away say, I don't know, because they haven't had the time, the effort, the language. They might not even have the language to begin really thinking through that. And to know that Jesus himself felt all of these different feelings. He felt sorrow. He felt anger. He felt gratitude. He felt compassion. He felt agony. He felt so many different things. And he stopped to recognize the feeling and then express it and do something about it.
1: And it's so good. And it takes effort. It seems that's the battle in life.
0: Yes.
1: It's in our marriages. It's in our parenting. Just give these things some thought, especially through a scriptural lens.
0: Right.
1: If we can do that, I think the answers from the Lord are very plain to see. It's just our ability to see them.
0: Proverbs 20, verse 5 tells us that the purposes of a person's heart, what's going on underneath the surface of our life, are like deep waters. Mm. But a person of insight draws them out. It takes work to draw out the waters underneath the surface of your life. But a person of insight, they can see what's going on inside. And it takes practice. It takes work. It's like a muscle. We have to develop it. Otherwise, when you don't use it, you lose it.
1: Right. I know that. Let's go to the last one in our last few minutes here. Savor.
0: That's now, my favorite one.
1: I'm going to say, yeah, that sounds good. It sounds tasty.
0: I know.
1: Savor. What does that mean in the context of soul care?
0: Savor life. Be present in this life that God has given us. We're often so distracted by what's coming up ahead or so burdened by what's happened in the past that we don't take the time to really appreciate and be present in the moment that God has given us. This moment is a gift. And Jesus practiced savoring. You know, one of my favorite verses as I was writing soul care was in Matthew 13. And it says, Jesus left the house and went and sat by the lake. And I've never seen that verse before.
1: Yeah.
0: But to think that Jesus just wanted to sit by the lake, to enjoy the moment, to connect with God and this world that he had given him. Mm. I think sometimes we're so distracted, even by devices in our pocket, right? Our phones dinging, text messages, that we miss the gift of the present and the people that God has given us here and now.
1: Well, and I think what's so good in the book, you describe it as a process. It's not like you're born with this, like athletic ability or something,
0: right?
1: But you learn to appreciate, you learn to savor.
0: Right.
1: It's more attitudinal than some genetic thing, right?
0: 100,000%. It's a muscle that we have to develop and something that we have to learn to do. One thing that you can do to practice savoring is starting a gratitude journal. And don't just write vague things. I'm thankful for my family. Be very specific. What is it about your family? Who's specifically in your family? And what are you thankful for? It's easy to focus on what we don't have, what happened in the past, what we're worried about in the future. But if we can stop for a few moments and be specifically grateful for what we have today, it tethers us to the present.
1: Well, and you say in the book, developing gratitude and praise is so critical. To the stodgy person, I mean, it just happens, you know, things happen in your life, you become crusty.
0: Yeah.
1: Speak to that person at the end here. How does that crusty Christian, let's put it in that context, become more of a person of gratitude and praise?
0: That crusty Christian is most likely someone who has been through a lot of pain, because pain has a tendency to do that to us. It has a tendency to bring up our walls and make us feel justified to sit in our pain. But I always say that gratitude is how we rebel against the pain. It's our rebellion. No, I'm not going to let this weigh me down. I'm going to enjoy what God has given me. Not that I don't acknowledge the pain. As a counselor, I'm all about acknowledging the pain and healing the pain. But gratitude is how we begin to rebel and decide, am I going to fixate on the pain, or am I going to fixate on the presence that God has given me here and now?
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1: And John, I'm reminded of a comment we received from a mom named Lauren, who described how her parents weren't well equipped to raise her. And once Lauren became an adult and had a family of her own, she was looking for guidance on how to love her husband and children properly. And she said, Focus on the Family has helped fill that void and so much more. I have found so many books, resources, and messages that have grown my faith, and Focus will help you and your family. It's so good to get that kind of testimony. Mm-hmm. That's what we're trying to do each and every day on this program and through the resources we've talked about. And now you can be part of the family building team when you give generously to this ministry. Like John said, a monthly pledge or a one-time gift will really help us. And let's see what kind of impact God will allow us to have on more Laurens and their families.
2: 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And thanks for listening to Focus on the Family with Jim Daly. I'm John Fuller, inviting you back as we once again help you and your family thrive in Christ.
3: Salem. 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
4: Well, Americans answer questions about God and country. Here's Michael Harrington.
5: The Pew Research Center seems to have found an issue on which the general public is largely in agreement. To the question, does God favor the United States over all other nations, the vast majority of respondents said no. Not even 10% of any religious group said yes. 66% of the general public believes that God does not favor any one country over all the others. Amongst organized religious groups, the percentages are even higher. Michael Harrington reporting.
4: West Virginia University study finding most adults who attend religious services go to several different churches, at least occasionally. Of those who attend multiple congregations, 75% attend two, and the rest attend maybe three or four. Adults who do this are more likely to be liberal. Conservatives usually attend just one church. This is SRN News.
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0: In a world of false lights, where do you turn for real guidance? Hello and welcome to Discovering the Jewish Jesus. I'm your host, Dustin Roberts, and today Rabbi Schneider, he's going to reveal the mystery of the golden menorah from the tabernacle, and also why the priests depended on its light alone. Let me ask you, are you depending on the world's false light or God's light? This message, it comes from Rabbi's study on the tabernacle of Moses. Let's get started. Here's Rabbi Schneider.
1: God bless you today. I send my love and shalom here from the studio of Discovering the Jewish Jesus. Father, we bless you today. We worship you today. Father, I thank you for all my holy brothers and sisters as we gather around looking to you as we study your word in Yeshua's name. Amen and amen. We're going deep into the pages of the Torah, and we're looking at this prophetic blueprint that God gave to Moshe, to Moses in the wilderness. He called it a place where he was going to meet with his people. He said to Israel through Moses in Exodus 25, Moses, I want you to build me this sanctuary, and you need to build it exactly according to the pattern that I'm showing you. I want you to hear me. Every piece of furniture in the Mishkan, in the tabernacle, every color, it all meant something as it relates to being able to be immersed in the divine presence. You see, the tabernacle gives us an ancient prophetic blueprint for how to experience God's divine Shekinah glory. In fact, as I said on a previous episode in this series, once the tabernacle was erected, the glory of the Lord, the Shekinah power of God's presence filled the tabernacle so that Moses and Aaron couldn't even stand because of the weight of what had happened. And from that day forward, for 40 years, the visible manifestation of God's presence was seen by all of Israel because the power of the Lord manifested above the tabernacle as a glory cloud in the daytime. And then as the sun began to set, the cloud would turn into a fire so they'd be able to see the fire hovering over the tabernacle by night. So there's something about this blueprint that we need to get. It's the connection. If we want to walk with God, if we want to have a true, intimate relationship with Him, we have to understand the principles that are prophetically communicated to us in the tabernacle. Now, I've already preached several episodes in this series. I'm not going to go back and review. If you're interested, you can get my book called The Mystery of the Tabernacle. We're going to press on now. We're going to go into some brand new material. We're in the tabernacle now, which I covered on the previous episodes. Now that we're in the tabernacle, we're going to take a look at the pieces of furniture that are actually inside the holy place. There were three divine pieces of furniture inside the holy place. There was the golden menorah, the table of showbread, and the altar of incense. So we're going to be looking at each one of those. We're going to begin by looking at the golden menorah. Now, the golden menorah was made from one pure piece of gold that had been hammered out to form seven different branches. Let me say it again because I want you to get this point. The golden menorah in the tabernacle was the source of light inside the holy place. But the branches that were part of the menorah were not pieces that had been connected to each other. In other words, it wasn't like you had a base, and then on top of the base, you put the stand, and then on top of the stand, you attach this branch, then you attach this branch, then you attach that branch. It wasn't piecemeal together like that. Instead, beloved, the Lord gave a specific command to Moses that it needed to be made from one pure piece of gold that was then hammered out to form seven different branches. Now, what's important about this? It's important because the golden menorah is a prophetic symbol of the Ruach HaKodesh. One spirit with seven flames. We read about this in the book of Revelation. We read about the seven spirits that are before God's throne. What are the seven spirits that are before God's throne? The Holy Spirit in all his different emanations. It's the same spirit that's being communicated to us in seven different colors, so to speak. In other words, the Holy Spirit is the spirit of wisdom. The Holy Spirit's the spirit of truth. The Holy Spirit's the spirit of divine joy and laughter. The Holy Spirit's the spirit of comfort. The Holy Spirit's the spirit of peace. The Holy Spirit's the spirit of wisdom and revelation. It's all from the same spirit. Just like a rainbow comes from one light, and then that white light is divided into different spectrums or different colors. And so the Holy Spirit is portrayed in the tabernacle that God commanded Moses to build 3,500 years ago. The Holy Spirit's presence is communicated by this menorah. Now, I want you to consider this with me. Once the priest came out of the courtyard of the tabernacle and moved from the courtyard into the holy place, the Holy

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3: In an enclosed, private, intimate space that would have been dark except for the fact that the flames of the golden menorah penetrated the darkness in that place. So once the priest entered the holy place, he saw light, and the light due to his seeing was the light from the golden menorah. Without the light of the menorah, there would have been no light in there whatsoever. Now think about this. Remember, the tabernacle or the Mishkan is a prophetic shadow of the spiritual world. And what this tells us is once the priest was inside God's space, because the tabernacle is God's space, that's why it was built. The Lord said in Exodus 25 to Moses, I want to dwell with you. I want to dwell among the sons of Israel. Therefore, build me this space, this tabernacle. So the tabernacle is the meeting place where mankind meets with God and enters God's presence. What happened in the holy place? The only light that the priest, get this now, the only light that the priest could rely on was the light from the golden menorah, the light from those seven flames. He couldn't rely on the light from the outer world. He couldn't rely on the natural sun. He relied only on this sacred object, this holy menorah. What does this tell us? What's the point? Well, let me ask you, who are you relying on for understanding? Are you relying on the world? Are you relying on higher education? Are you relying on the government? Are you relying on medicine? Are you relying on AI? The priest wasn't. He relied only on the light of the golden menorah. If we're going to enter into the sacred space and the spirit, beloved, we need to be solely dependent on the light and the revelation that we receive from God's Holy Spirit. If you're looking to the world, if you're more connected to the outside than you are to God's Spirit to guide you in life, you will fall and you will fail. And you will stumble in the darkness.
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5: 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Move beyond the veil.
4: 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And now, back to today's lesson. Here's Rabbi Schneider.
3: I want you to hear me when I say to you, the Holy Spirit is not the only light. What do I mean by that? It sounds contradictory to everything I've been saying. What do I mean when I say the Holy Spirit is not the only light? What I mean by that, beloved, is that there are many false lights. There are many false lights. I remember as an illustration, and we'll go deeper, but I remember going to Las Vegas years ago, and I could not believe, I hated it. It was a city of artificial lights. I could not stand it. It was so weird. But the whole city was lit up. There are many lights in the world. Satan himself disguises himself as an angel of light.

0: You can be relying on all types of things that appear to be real, that appear to be light, that promise satisfaction, that promise happiness, and all they do is lead to emptiness. Even in your relationships, what are you looking to? Maybe there's somebody here, you're thinking about getting married or you want to get married. What are you looking for in a spouse? Are you just looking for somebody that looks good? That will not last long. See, that's a false light. And so we need to cling. Get that word cling. It's called devakut in Hebrew. We need to cling to God's Spirit. We need to be talking to God all the time. I'm going to get to that as we get to the altar of incense prayer. But I just want to say that the tabernacle, the holy place, it's a shadow of how to have intimacy with God. And the first thing that we learned was the priests relied only on one light. They relied on the light of the Spirit. Now, I know that you've heard this before. I know you've heard it before, but how do you do it? Well, first of all, we need to be willing to spend time alone with God. You see, the Bible tells us that Jesus oftentimes went into a lonely mountain to seek God's face. If we're going to learn to be led by God's Spirit, which is symbolized by the light of the menorah in the tabernacle, if we're going to be able to see into the light, the true light, we have to pay the price of spending time alone with God. Otherwise, we'll never be able to perceive the Spirit the way that God wants us to perceive Him. The Scripture says, "Be still and know that I am God." Again, Jesus went to a lonely place to spend time with the Father. If you're always surrounded by things that are artificial crutches that just feed your flesh to make you more comfortable, you'll never learn how to depend on the Holy Spirit. Oh, I could go on and on about this, but I just simply want to say that many of you know basic Christian doctrine. You understand the basic tenets of the cross and salvation. But some of you that are listening to my voice right now, you've never really developed an intimate relationship with God by His Spirit. You've been taught the Bible stories. You've memorized some scripture. And that's good. It's a foundation, so necessary. But you've never really learned how to rely on the Holy Spirit, the Ruach HaKodesh, that is here with us, my beloved brothers and sisters, right now. The Father's in heaven. Jesus is in heaven, but the Spirit's been given to us on the earth. So I want to ask you, are you constantly talking to God by His Spirit right now? Become more intimate with Him than you are with anybody else on the planet. Talk with Him about everything. I'm going to get to that in a few minutes. God's Spirit is here. Begin to look to Him for wisdom and revelation. Ask yourself when you wake up in the morning, did I dream anything last night? Because the Bible tells us in Acts chapter 2 and Joel chapter 2, that when the Lord pours forth His Spirit, which was fulfilled at Pentecost in Acts 2, that the result of that is that we're going to be led by the Spirit. The Scripture says, these that are being led by the Spirit, these are the sons and the daughters of God. So Peter in Acts chapter 2, once the Spirit was poured out, said, this is what was prophesied by the prophet Joel or Joel, that in the last days, saith the Lord, I will pour forth my Spirit on all flesh. Your sons and daughters will therefore be able to speak by the inspiration of the Spirit, because He lives in us now and is around us. And He says the Spirit's going to speak to us, get this, in visions, Peter said, and dreams. So when you wake up in the morning, understand that because God's Spirit has been given to us and He is speaking to us and we want to be able to perceive the light of the Spirit, we need to expect God to be communicating with us in our sleep at night. Because when we sleep at night, my beloved and holy brothers and sisters, we enter into a space where we're not as connected to the material world. We're lingering between the material and the supernatural in our sleep. And it's oftentimes in that place where we're between two worlds when we're sleeping, when God will speak to us. And so don't just write off when you wake up in the morning and say, oh, that was just a dream. Maybe it was just a dream. Maybe it was the food you ate. Maybe it was just your mind processing whatever stimuli you've encountered in the world. Maybe, oftentimes. But there are times, however, when what you dreamed last night was the Spirit of the Lord trying to communicate to you. That's why Elihu in the book of Job said this, The Lord speaks once, yea, twice, when no one's listening, when man is fast asleep, lying in his bed. In other words, God's trying to speak to his children when they're sleeping because they can receive a message from him when they're sleeping in a way that sometimes they can't when they're awake. And so we need to give God the honor and the due and treat him as holy and say, Lord, did I dream anything last night? Then write it down and say, Lord, was there anything here? Is there a message for me? And even sometimes the dreams, when they feel bad, there still might be a message for you that God is wanting to show you, to prepare you to be a warrior, to be successful. So we have the light of the Holy Spirit. We need to be clinging to this light, not just relying on the natural world, not just by relying on what the world is telling us. We need to want God bad enough that we're willing to pay the price to listen to his voice, to hear him, to spend time alone, say, Father, help me to become more aware of your presence. And that light of the holy golden menorah in the tabernacle, get this now, beloved church, he's in you. He's in me. We've been given the gift of the holy light. There's a spirit of light and life in you, but are you so in touch with what's outside that you're not able to be in touch with what's inside you? Christ in you, the hope of glory. So let's learn how to live by the holy light of the golden menorah, which symbolizes God's sacred and Holy Spirit. Let's be willing to be separate. Let's not be conformed to the present age or to the world. Let's say, Lord, I believe I'm different. I believe you chose me out of the world. I believe that you've given me ears to hear, to be led by you. And understand, beloved brother and sister, if you're willing to accept this call and accept this challenge, that sometimes you're going to have to go alone with God, just like Abraham did. Because straight and narrow is the way that leads to life. And just a few, Jesus said, we'll find it. I want you to know, I hear Yeshua right now saying, he loves you. He is calling to you. He is knocking at the door of your heart right now. He's asking you to come out from the world, to be separate unto him. And so let's just end today's broadcast by praying together. Father, we want hearts that are sensitive to you. Holy Spirit, we repent for not putting you first. We want to live by your light. Father, we ask you to help us to cut off everything that's preventing us from hearing you and seeing your light and following you in obedience in Yeshua's name. I want to ask you to think about something carefully with me. That which is born, this is what Yeshua said. He said, that which is born of flesh is flesh, and that which is born of spirit is spirit. Paul, in his writings, goes on to talk about the difference between the nature of the flesh versus the nature of the spirit. Now, one of the natures of the flesh is that the flesh, beloved ones, I think we can all identify, is selfish. I mean, for example, when we eat food, do we eat for ourselves or somebody else? The flesh is by nature selfish, whereas the spirit is by nature generous and giving. And if we're not careful, sometimes we can operate as takers in the flesh and not be a blessing to other people. I just want to simply say to you, beloved, we depend on you to continue to reach the world with the gospel. If this ministry is being a blessing to you, I want to ask you to open up your heart in the spirit, be generous, and sow financially into the ministry, because we're to support those ministries that are doing good and blessing us.
1: 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And we're coming up on one of the most powerful celebrations in God's calendar. Shavuot begins at sunset on Thursday, May the 21st, and ends at nightfall on Saturday, May the 23rd. And then Pentecost is celebrated on Sunday, May the 24th. Now, here's what most believers miss. These two holidays, they celebrate the same event, just seen through a different lens. In the Hebrew scriptures, Shavuot celebrates the giving of the Torah at Mount Sinai. And in the New Testament, Pentecost is when God poured out His Holy Spirit. Same holiday, same God, the same thing, writing His word on our hearts instead of tablets of stone. Jesus didn't come to get rid of the Hebrew scriptures. He came to fulfill them. And understanding Him through a Jewish lens, it opens up Scripture in beautiful ways that you might have never known otherwise. 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Now here's Rabbi to first sing God's special blessing in Hebrew and then speak it over our lives today in English.
2: 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And the Lord said, "When you speak these words over My people, I will place My name on them and bless them. Receive the impartations of the Lord's blessings."

0: Lord bless you and keep you. The Lord make his face shine on you and be gracious to you. The Lord lift you up with his countenance. And the Lord give you, beloved one, his peace. God bless you and shalom.
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7: With SRN News, I'm Jason Walker. Numerous primaries Tuesday, and President Trump's power once again being felt. In Kentucky, Ed Gallrain won the GOP nomination for the House in Kentucky's 4th Congressional District, beating incumbent Thomas Massie. President Trump had given the nod to Gallrain after Massie broke with the president over a number of issues. Russian President Vladimir Putin has praised his close ties with Chinese leader Xi Jinping and says their countries are close partners in trade as well as a number of international affairs. They're talking in Beijing 1 week after President Trump was there with the Chinese president. World Health Organization expressing concern over that rare type of Ebola in eastern Congo. 134 people confirmed dead. This is SRN News.
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9: God knows what's in every person's mind. God knows that the person who wants a relationship with you is either good for you or not good for you. He knows that every deal that gets offered you is either good or bad. He knows which way you and I to walk. He knows when we're coming to the fork of the road. He's willing to show us which way to go. We all need guidance every single day. It is a very foolish person who attempts to live their life without the guidance of Almighty God.
6: When you start out on a trip, it's good to know what to expect along the way. Your journey with the Lord is like that. Today on In Touch, the teaching ministry of Dr. Charles Stanley, will continue our focus on walking in step with God, as Dr. Stanley's message lists several things that are always available to us when we obey the Lord.
9: Well, there's a whole lot more to the Christian life than most people realize. And oftentimes when a person gets saved, they either fill out a card or walk down an aisle or go in the back room somewhere and finally they're baptized. And so they just sort of leave them there. And most of us would probably say that's what happened to us. No one sat down and said, now that you've received Jesus Christ as your Savior and Lord, here's what you can expect. So let's say, for example, that you've trusted Jesus as your Savior, and here you are, maybe a young Christian, maybe you've been one a long time, and the only thing you've ever done really is sort of go to church, maybe read your Bible a little bit and pray some and maybe give a little bit, but what should you be able to expect? What should you be able to anticipate when you trust the Lord Jesus Christ as your personal Savior? When you become a Christian, what can you anticipate? What does God say? So that's what I want to answer in this message. What can you anticipate? How God can work in your life once you trust Him as your Savior? He says He saved us, so He's our Savior. He's our Lord and our Master. He's our guide. This is what you and I can anticipate once we receive Him as our personal Savior. And so the first word is an intimate relationship. That is, when He saves us, what is it He's after? He says, for example, that He predestined that you and I would be conformed to the likeness of His Son. And He says several times in different ways, I and my Father are one. You remember, for example, in Mark, the first chapter and the 35th verse, the Bible says, a great while before day, Jesus was out in the mountain praying. What was He doing? Talking to the Father, listening to the Father, sensing the Father's love, sensing the Father's guidance in His life. They had that awesome sense of oneness. The Father and the Son had that kind of relationship. And He prays, for example, that you and I would have that kind of relationship with Him in His prayer in the 17th chapter of John. Intimacy is an awesome thing because it really reaches the stage of being beyond our description. How do you explain love? If you can explain love, more than likely you've never been loved and never loved anybody. It's beyond human explanation. And to think this, that God loves you and me, and watch this, this is a sinless, holy, righteous God who's perfect in all ways, that He loves you and me perfectly, sinlessly, absolutely, totally, eternally, and unconditionally. You can't explain that. Those words just give you aspects of it to say how impossible it is to put in words the Father's love. So what does He want? He saves us in order, listen, to develop this relationship with us. Why else did He create the world? He didn't have to create it. In other words, He could have thought it all in His mind. Why did He create us? He didn't need us. He can do anything in all things. He created you and me because He wanted to express His love. He had something within Him. He wanted to express it. And He wanted us to understand who He is and to worship Him and to love Him and then likewise to love one another. So what can you and I expect? We can expect when we trust Him as our Savior to begin developing this awesome sense of intimacy with Him. The second word I want you to notice is this, and that is clear guidance, because every single one of us need it every day of our life. You and I face decisions daily, and sometimes the decision's rather simple. Many times it's not. Sometimes we have to make big decisions, life-changing decisions. We need guidance beyond our understanding. We all need guidance every single day. It is a very foolish person who attempts to live their life without the guidance of Almighty God. So when you and I walk in step with Him, We have the right to anticipate, to expect, because he's made some promises. Well, let's turn to a few of them, if you will. Let's go back, if you will, to a verse that you know well in Proverbs chapter 3. But sometimes it's good for us to look at a passage of Scripture, and I do this for myself. I may know the passage by heart, but sometimes I just want to read it because I want to look at the words again. You know this passage in Proverbs chapter 3, verse 5 and 6. Listen to what he says, but look in your Bible and look at these words. Here's what he says. He says, trust in the Lord. Not just hope in him, trust in him. Trust in the Lord, what? With all your heart. Not just here today and gone tomorrow, maybe here. Trust in him with all your heart. Not trust in him a little bit and go call your friend. Trust in him with all your heart. Lean not to your own understanding. If you lean to your own understanding, you're going to reason things and you're going to make mistakes because we don't have all the facts. Only God has all the facts and all the truth about all things. Lean not to your own understanding. In all your ways, in every circumstance, he says, in all your ways, acknowledge him. Seek his wisdom. Seek his guidance. Listen to him. Wait upon him, and he will direct your path. Only, listen, wise men and women, anyone who is walking with the Lord is going to be continually seeking his guidance and direction. You meet someone, for example, they ask you a question. And oftentimes, instantly, I find myself saying, now, Lord, show me exactly how to answer this. Because it's a crucial question to them. Or something that they believe that oftentimes is not true. I'm seeking God's guidance. There's those instantaneous times when we need his guidance. Then there are those big questions that we may ask for a week or a month or whatever it might be, seeking his guidance and direction. And there's some decisions, people say, well, I'll just flip a coin. Sometimes that can be suicide. Then listen, first of all, when I hear Christians say, well, it's just a matter of luck, and I want to say, brother, you're out in left field somewhere, because for the believer, there's no such thing as luck. The Bible says that God rules all things. So if you and I are going by luck, what that means is I'm just floating around out here and just depends on how things happen. We have the promise of clear guidance in that scripture. Look, if you will, let's see, the fourth chapter of Proverbs. I'm going to give you a couple of verses here. Look at this 10th verse in the fourth chapter of Proverbs. Here's what he says. He says, hear, my son, and accept my sayings. And watch this, and the years of your life will be many. He says, listen to what I'm saying. The years of your life will be many. I have directed you in the way of wisdom. And remember what we said in passages before? He says, wisdom will guide us to do what? Make our days profitable and our years more fruitful. And the years of your life will be many. I've directed you in the way of wisdom. I have led you in upright paths. When you walk, your steps will not be impeded. And if you run, you'll not stumble. That is, he says, when you walk in him, nothing's going to be able to hinder you. If something slows you up for a reason, God has allowed it for a reason. When you and I walk in step with him, he's going to guide us every step of the way. Now, you're seeking God's guidance and you already have your mind made up, you're wasting your time. Only he knows what's at the end of the path you're about to take. Only he knows what's going to happen in your marriage if you marry the wrong person over here. Only he knows where you're going to be financially if you do something that's foolish in your finances. God is the one who has wisdom to show us what to do, where to do, how to do it, and when to do it. He will never lead you to go the wrong way. He will never direct you in such a way that is not pleasing to him. He's not going to lead you along a path where you're going to trip and stumble and fall and destroy your life. We can anticipate his divine guidance in every single aspect of our life if we are walking in obedience to him. The third word I want you to notice here is this. And that's a phrase, is his adequate provision. And so when we think in terms of walking in step with him, what does that mean? Well, in the sixth chapter of Matthew, if you want to turn there for a moment, and because a lot of people are worried, they're anxious, suppose this happens and suppose that happens. So listen to what he says. And you say, well, that was a long time ago. That was hundreds, a couple of thousand years ago. Listen, it was worse for them then than it is for us now by far. And here's what he says in the 25th verse. For this reason, I say to you, do not be worried about your life as to what you'll eat or drink, nor what you're going to put on, what you're going to wear. Is not life more than food and the body more than clothing? Look at the birds of the air. They don't sow nor reap nor gather in the barns, and yet your heavenly Father feeds them. Are you not worth much more than they? Then he talks the flowers of the field and so forth. Then he says in the 31st verse, do not worry then, saying, what will we eat, what will we drink, what are we going to wear? The Gentiles, that is, the unbelievers, eagerly seek all these things, for your heavenly Father knows that you have need of these things. But seek first his kingdom and his righteousness, and all these things will be added to you. That is, walk in his will and his way. Don't worry about tomorrow, for tomorrow will take care of itself. Each day has enough trouble of its own. What is he saying? He's saying, listen, he's going to provide for us. Now, I want you to see something here. He says he's going to provide for us. The second thing I want you to see here in this same area is he says, through the Apostle Paul, my God will supply how much of your needs? All your needs. All your needs according to his riches and glory. Well, most of the time we want to put that in a monetary capacity. All my needs are not financial. We all have physical needs, emotional needs, financial needs, needs in our relationships. We have all kind of needs. He says, my God will supply all your needs according to his riches and glory, which means, I'm glad he put that part in there. Most people stop when they read all my needs. He says, according to his riches and glory. What does that mean? It means this. First of all, his resources are inexhaustible. But he says, according to his riches. Now, how do we tap into his riches? I only tap into his riches when I follow him. That is, when he's my Savior, I have the right to tap into his riches, whatever that is. If it's something emotional that I need, something physical I need, something material I need, according to his riches in glory, his riches in glory, listen, can only be tapped by his children. And when you and I are out of step with him, it's like your credit cards run out. You begging and pleading for God to do something and you're walking in sin, forget it. And the reason God doesn't bless, somebody says, well, I know some folks who are being very blessed, and they're living in sin, and you don't know what else is going on in their life. You only know what's on the surface. Only know what's on the surface. It's after they have a calamity. It's after all you know what breaks loose in their life that all of a sudden you say, oh, yeah, well, they weren't getting along so well after all. He promises this. Now, watch this. He promises that, he says, don't worry. I'm going to meet your needs. But then he goes a step further. Now, I want you to look in 2 Corinthians, if you will, and look in chapter 9. And most people are not interested in this, but this is what you and I have a right to expect and anticipate this when you and I are walking in step with him. Not only is he going to meet our needs, and he's going to meet them adequately, but look in 2 Corinthians chapter 9, verse 6. He says, now this I say, he who sows sparingly is going to reap sparingly. He who sows bountifully is going to reap bountifully. That if I give more, I'll receive more. If I give less, I'll receive less. Each one must do as he's purposed in his heart, not grudgingly or under compulsion, for God loves a cheerful giver. Then he says, and God is able to make all grace abound to you, so that always having all, listen, look at this, always having all sufficiency in everything, you may have an abundance for every good deed, which is saying you're going to have enough to give to others to help them. And that's the promise. That's what you and I can anticipate. Somebody says, well, I can't afford to give anything because I don't have anything. The reason you don't have anything is because you're not giving anything. And you see, unwise people don't get that. They don't understand that. They think, well, now how can I give something when I have almost nothing to give? Here's what he says. You sow sparingly, you reap sparingly. You don't give anything, don't expect God. Don't anticipate God blessing you. And your excuse is, well, you know, I don't have anything to give. Everybody has something to give. Everybody. You say, well, what? You say, well, I bet you have a dollar. You say, well, a dollar's not much. That's not the question. The question is, I give something. And it isn't just money. I give my time to help this person. I give my love for them because they're going through a difficult time. I give my encouragement to them because they're very discouraged at this point in their life. Given it shall be given to you, good measure, pressed down, shaken together, he says. You and I have the right to expect God to supply all of our needs. Now, remember this. I have the right to expect him to supply all of my needs, but it's none of my business by whom, through whom, or what way he supplies them. And oftentimes, it's ways that we never expect. So he says he's ready to provide our needs, but we have a responsibility, as he says here, we have a responsibility to give. Given it shall be given to you, good measure, pressed down, shaken together. Now, if I was sitting here this morning and I had some need, and I heard this, I could do one of two things. I could say, well, now, he doesn't have any needs. You don't know whether I do or not. Secondly, he just doesn't know how bad off I am. I don't have to know. God knows. You see, the truth is, we argue with God. You know what? You're going to lose every time. You're going to lose arguing with a God who, listen, who loves you, who wants the best for you. Listen, who wants a relationship with you, who will guide you, who will provide for you. Why argue with him? We can expect him to provide our needs. Well, not only that, the Holy Spirit, our helper. Now think about this. When you trusted Jesus Christ as your personal Savior, the Holy Spirit came into your life and sealed you forever as a child of God. You can't be lost. You say, well, you mean to tell me that I can live like the devil and go to heaven? Listen, if you are a believer and you're living in sin, the chastising hand of God is coming. If it hasn't already arrived, don't look over your shoulder because it is coming. Is that God being mean to us? No, it's God loving us. He chastises us to get us back in line so we can walk in his will so he can bless us. And so the Holy Spirit is there to do a number of things, a number of scriptures I could give you here. And for example, in the 8th chapter of Romans, he says, if you don't have the Spirit of God, you're none of his. And then he says, for example, in Romans chapter 8, verse 26, he said, oftentimes you and I don't even know how to pray. Situations and circumstances we can't explain. So he says, the Holy Spirit, he, listen, will pray through us and utter through us groanings which we don't understand. We cry out to God and ask for his guidance and direction sometime when we don't really know how to pray. He says the Holy Spirit is there to help us. He says, for example, in 1 Corinthians, the 2nd chapter, that he's the one who gives us discernment. Now listen, discernment is the ability and the capacity to see things as they are, not as they appear to be. When we hear some of these people talking, then listen, the Spirit of God within you will give you discernment to know, are they telling the truth? Are they not telling the truth? And when you and I, for example, get in the Word of God, who is it that helps us understand the Word? It's the Spirit of God that gives us discernment to understand what he's saying. A discerning spirit is a gift of God. And it's in the discernment of the Holy Spirit, whether it's interpreting the Word of God, or listen, or interpreting what somebody's really saying and what is their heart. Lip service is cheap. Heart, soul, body into what you believe is something entirely different. That's the work of the Spirit. He says also in John, the 14, 15, 16 chapters, he says that he, listen, he is our teacher. He's the one who teaches us the truth. It may be the voice of a man, a physical messenger, but it's God who does the teaching. The Spirit of God within us gives us understanding and helps us to know how to apply it to our life. One of his responsibilities, here in John also he says, is to convict us of sin. When you are a believer and you start sinning against God, the Spirit of the Holy God that you and I serve is going to convict us of that sin. Now you can sin and sin and sin and sin and sin until your conscience becomes quieter and quieter and quieter and quieter. Then you're in real trouble. The Holy Spirit is our helper. You and I are dependent upon him every single day of our life. He is the one who, listen, who gives us divine, spiritual, and physical energy to do what the Lord Jesus has called us to do. You can't do without him. You can't understand John 3:16 apart from the Holy Spirit. When you got saved, listen, who do you think helped you understand what it meant to confess your sins, repent of your sins, and receive Jesus Christ, and how his death at the cross could provide for your forgiveness? It was the Spirit of God. what we can expect. We can anticipate the awesome work of the Holy Spirit in our life.
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9: Did feelings convey the truth? Not very often. Here's how rich you are. The God who spoke the worlds into being, the God who owns the cattle on a thousand hill, he says, the silver and gold is mine, says the Lord. Every single thing in existence is owned and possessed in totality by God. God the Father, God the Son, God the Holy Spirit, Jesus Christ, who owns it all, lives within you and is chosen to live and express His life through you. What in the world are you worried about? And if you yield to your feelings, you'll never do too much in life. Christ is living within you. He who owns it all has it all. And He knows exactly how much to release in your life and through your life. Your Father owns it all. Your Savior owns it all. The one who indwells you and loves you enough to have died for you, has chosen, listen, not only to sit at the Father's right hand and intercede for you, He's chosen to come live within you to see to it that everything you'll ever need will always be there right on time. Friend, the next time you look in the mirror and you get a sad face, you just remember who's on the inside of that body of yours. Christ in you. He says, Christ in you, the hope of glory.
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7: With SRN News, I'm Jason Walker. Voters casting ballots in primary elections Tuesday in 6 states. President Trump's choices have done very well in a number of races. Russian President Vladimir Putin praising his close ties with Chinese leader Xi Jinping and says their countries are close partners in both trade and international affairs. They've opened bilateral talks in Beijing. Those meetings 1 week after President Trump was in China. World Health Organization very concerned over the spread of a rare type of Ebola in eastern Congo. Authorities reporting 134 deaths. More than 17,000 people being evacuated as a wildfire continues to threaten homes in Southern California. The Sandy Fire above Simi Valley has consumed 2 square miles. This is SRN News.
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0: Denver area forecast into early Wednesday. Still going to have a few widely scattered showers with mostly cloudy skies. Morning temps in the upper 30s with highs Wednesday into the upper 50s. Showers will become a little more spread out in the afternoon and evening, then some clearing as our next trough leaves the region. Lows Wednesday night, low 40s. Highs going to be low to mid 60s for Thursday and again Friday. After morning sun, afternoon and evening showers and thunderstorms return to take us through the end of the week. I'm Dave Weather meteorologist on Watson.
1: Current temperature
20: 42 degrees.
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23: The ground of our inheritance is Christ, beloved. Christ. You see, there's no way to get anything that God has to offer apart from Christ. There is nothing outside of Christ. Neither is there salvation in any other, for there is none other name under heaven given among men whereby we must be saved. I didn't say that. That's what the Bible said. And I believe the Bible to be the authoritative word of God.
24: 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An old saying goes, he promised me earrings, but he only pierced my ears. In other words, you set your hopes on the promise of blessing, only to be disappointed. Sounds like many of the promises handed out today. You're told, do this or give that, and you're sure to reach your financial goals, or be healed from sickness, or meet the man or woman of your dreams, or guarantee your place in heaven. But those promises only disappoint. They're hollow, deceptive, even deadly. And yet, there is good news of amazing riches backed by the unchanging promises of God's Word. Find out how those riches can be your riches today on Grace to You as John MacArthur continues his study, Richer Than You Think. But before the lesson, we're so grateful for the work God is doing in the lives of people through Grace to You. And I have an example of that that I'd like to pass along. Here's a letter from Dan. He writes, I heard John MacArthur for the first time while driving home from work on my local Christian radio station. The sermon he preached really opened my eyes. I searched the internet for John's ministry when I got home, and I downloaded the Grace to You app and began listening to Grace Stream every chance I could get. I recently found the sermon archive and found out I could search the website for John's sermons by book. So fantastic. Even though Pastor MacArthur has passed on to glory, he continues to help me know the truth and grow in my faith. I've never felt closer to God in my life. Please keep these tools available as long as possible, and I'll try my best to support Grace to You as much as I can. God bless you all, and he signs it, Dan. Well, thank you for your partnership and for your encouraging letter, Dan. And friends, your support helps ensure that we can reach and minister to people like Dan around the world. Thank you for the vital role you have in our work. And if you've benefited but have never known the blessing of sharing in this ministry, today would be a great day to take that step. I'll tell you how to partner with us before we end today. But now, here's John MacArthur showing you why, if you're a Christian, you are richer than you think.
23: I remember years ago when I used to travel in the South and do assemblies, and we used to do a lot of ministries in the black high schools, that we would meet with a lot of people who looked at life rather bleakly. And I can remember many, many conversations with young people down in Mississippi and other parts of the South. And they would say to me, John, they would say, Do you think we'll ever be able to amount to what we want to amount to? Do you think we'll ever be able to fulfill our dreams for our life? And we'd have conversation after conversation through those years in those kinds of ways. And you know, I see that in all parts of life. I see that with young people today and with old people as well, who really face life with a sense of foreboding, who wonder whether or not there ever really will be a fulfillment in life, who wonder whether life will really turn out to be what it could be, who wonder whether there is really potential for something wonderful and fulfilling and exciting in life. That brings me to share with you the thoughts in Ephesians 1, 11 to 14, because they are really about the promise of God in Jesus Christ to everyone who believes. There are some things that can make life meaningful. There are some fantastic things that God has planned for those that are in Christ. Some promises that God will keep. Now, when you use the word promise, you know, maybe some people would be cynical about it because, let's face it, we've all known people who made promises and didn't keep them. And frankly, we've all made promises ourselves and didn't keep them, right? And in our society today, it's promises, promises, promises, promises. Governments make promises and break them. Nations make promises and break them. Advertisers make promises and break them. Politicians make promises and break them. Preachers make promises and break them. Husbands, wives, brothers, sisters, moms, dads, uncles, aunts, friends, enemies, everybody. But there is one who makes promises, guess what? Never breaks them. Never. That's Jesus Christ. And the promise that he makes here in Ephesians 1, 11 to 14 is above all things wonderful, incredible, and exciting. And I want to share with you what Paul has to say about it. Peter said this, 2 Peter 3, the Lord is not slack concerning what? His promises. Isn't that great? The Lord is not slack concerning his promises. In fact, the Apostle Paul said he is God who cannot lie. In Hebrews 10:23, the Bible says he is faithful that promised. In Romans 4:21, the Bible says, what he has promised, he is able also to perform. There is somebody who keeps his promises. That's God. God who cannot lie keeps his promises. Now listen. The reason he chose us was to redeem us. The reason he redeemed us was to give us what? An inheritance. To give us great and precious promises. That's fulfilling. I remember one time I was up in the mountains at Big Bear, and there was a young man there who had a withered arm and a withered leg, severely so. And we were trying to work with a group of young people at a camp up there, and this young man was way in a corner, and he wouldn't come out of the corner. So on the second day, I finally thought, I'm going to go talk to him. So I went over, and he would just kind of hide in the corner, and I went over, and I said to him, I said, what's your name? He expressed his name to me, and I said, I'm John. I said, you know, I noticed you never enter in, and he looked at me, boy, and he just had a kind of a bitter scowl on his face, and he pulled his sleeve, he had a jacket kind of can over his hand, he pulled his sleeve up, and he said, look what God did to me. Well, that was kind of hard for me to handle, you know, and I said, all right, Lord, you got to help me get a good answer, help him to understand, and I said, you want to know something? I said, that's not you. I'll never forget what he said. Who is it?

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1: Obtained an inheritance. Now stop right there. Now, the form of the Greek words here is in a passive form. The verb is passive. Now, that means, in this case, that it can be translated two ways, okay? The passive verb can be translated two ways. Let me give you the first possibility. It can be translated this way, in whom we were made an inheritance. You got that? In whom we were made an inheritance. Now, if we take that meaning for the phrase, then it means we are Christ's inheritance. In other words, Christ inherited us. You say, that's no bargain. Well, it's true, though. Christ inherited us. Could it be saying that? It could be linguistically, grammatically, it could say that. And you know something? That is true. Listen to Jesus' own words. All that the Father, what? Gives me shall come to me. You see, we are the gift from the Father to the Son. You see, when I received Jesus Christ, God was saying, here, I present to you John MacArthur. That's the sense in which we are His inheritance. And you see, God has granted to the Son the inheritance of the church. He's given Him the church as a reward for His faithfulness. When Jesus died on the cross and rose again, the Bible says in Philippians 2 that God exalted Him and gave Him a name above every name, that at the name of Jesus every knee should bow. You know that? God not only exalted Jesus because of His wonderful work on the cross and coming out of the grave, God not only exalted Him, but God gave Him the spoils of the victory at the cross, and you and I are the spoils. He won us at Calvary. And we are His heritage. We are His inheritance. We are the gift of the Father to the Son. And that's why Malachi says, and they shall be mine in the day that I make up my jewels. See? You're a gift from the Father to the Son, a love gift. You say, I don't understand why the Father would want to give me to the Son, and I don't know why the Son would want to take me from the Father. But that's the way God's grace and love works. So, He bought us at the cross. In fact, Paul says to the Corinthians in 1 Corinthians 6, what? Know ye not that your body is the temple of the Spirit of God, which you have of God, and you are not, what? Your own, but you are bought with a price. And in that wonderful text that I love so much, talking to the Ephesian elders in Acts 20, 28, he says, the church which Christ purchased with what? His own blood. He's bought us. We're His inheritance. We belong to Him. We're His personal possession. So that's one thing this phrase could mean, but it could mean something else too because of the form of the verb. It could also mean the way it's translated in the Authorized, in whom we have obtained an inheritance. It can also mean that. It can also mean that we have received Christ as an inheritance. So in one sense, we're His inheritance, and in another sense, He is ours. He inherits us and we inherit Him. And frankly, folks, we got the better deal. We inherit Christ. When you become a Christian, He becomes yours. You know, I love that hymn, I am His and He is mine. I am His, and He is mine. That's it. And both things are true. When I became a Christian, I inherited Him. Now listen. When you become a Christian, according to 1 Corinthians 6:17, it says, he that is joined to the Lord is one spirit. One spirit. You become one with Jesus Christ. And you know what happens? He becomes yours, and you become His, so that you lose your identity. You really do. A Christian has no identity apart from Christ. For example, the Apostle Paul says, for to me to live is Paul. No. What did he say? For to me to live is Christ. You see, he loses himself. You know, when you go through the world living as a Christian, you know, the whole idea is to be Christ in the world, isn't it? It's to love like He loved. It's to help like He helped. It's to care like He cared. It's to share like He shared. That's what it's all about. We're not in the world to take advantage. We're in the world to lose our lives like Jesus lost His.

0: for the good of others. And you know what happens when a true Christian lives the way he ought to live? You can't find out where he leaves off and Christ begins. You understand that? Can't. You can't see the line. You lose yourself. And so it's true. He is our inheritance and we are his inheritance. And that's because we're one anyway. Now, I kind of lean to the fact that in this context, even though both of those points are true, in this context, the second one is the one that Paul is emphasizing. Because he's talking about the fact that we have obtained a promise. He's talking about the things that God has for us. So although both of those interpretations are possible, both of them are true theologically, the one that I think he's using here is the one that's translated in whom we have obtained an inheritance. I think he's talking about what we receive in Christ. And the New Testament talks so much about that. In 1 Peter chapter 1, verse 3, it says that because we have been begotten in Christ, verse 4 says, we receive an inheritance incorruptible, undefiled, that fadeth not away, reserved in heaven for you. This inheritance is ours, reserved for us. It's incorruptible, undefiled, and doesn't fade away. Now, it's not just pie in the sky. When you become a Christian, part of that inheritance is yours right now, though the fulfillment of it is yet future. We have a limitless inheritance. You say, well, what is it? Well, I mean, what is it? What do I get? I'm thinking about being a Christian. What do I get? What is this inheritance? Well, are you ready for this? Every promise God ever made. Period. Ready for that? Now, if you want me to delineate them, we'll be here a while. Every promise God ever made. You say, well, every promise God ever made? That's right. Every promise. In 2 Peter chapter 1, verse 4, it says, by which are given to us exceedingly great and precious promises. Great and precious promises. In 2 Corinthians 1:20, listen to this. It says this. For all, are you ready for this? All the promises of God in Christ are yes. You get that? Isn't that great? And in him are amen. Isn't that good? All the promises of God in Christ are yes. If he made it, you can say, is it for me? And the answer will be yes. Isn't that good? And then you can say amen, which means so let it be. Hey, God is in the business of giving, isn't he? Great, precious promises. What are you looking for? Peace? That's in there. Love, grace, wisdom, eternal life, joy, victory, strength, guidance, all your needs met, power, knowledge, mercy, forgiveness, righteousness, gifts of the Spirit, trouble. That's in there. Pain, suffering, fellowship with the Trinity, instruction from the Word, truth, spiritual discernment, heaven, a room in the Father's house, eternal riches, you name it. You see, because this is the great thought. Because when you became a Christian, you are one with Jesus Christ. And when you're one with Jesus Christ, you receive everything the Father gives him. Because Paul says you're heirs with Christ and joint heirs. You're the inheritors of all the promise. Oh, what a deal. You know, you present Jesus Christ to somebody and you're really offering him everything. Everything. Now, let's look at the text. There are three things that I want you to see. Three things. The ground of our inheritance, the guarantee of our inheritance, and the goal of our inheritance. Why? You say, I don't understand how we get this. I don't understand how we can be sure we keep it. And I don't understand why God's doing this. That's what I want to show you. First of all, what is the ground of our inheritance? What is the basis for this? Why does God do this? And how? And what is it that makes it real? Verse 11, let's look. First two words. In whom? Now, this modifies Christ in verse 10. Christ in whom we have obtained an inheritance. Now, I'll stop there for a second. The ground of our inheritance is Christ, beloved. Christ. You see, there's no way to get anything that God has to offer apart from Christ. There is nothing outside of Christ. Neither is there salvation in any other, for there is none other name under heaven given among men whereby we must be saved. I didn't say that. That's what the Bible says. And I believe the Bible to be the authoritative word of God. And God says it's in Christ. It's in Christ. in whom, look at it in verse 11, in whom we have received an inheritance. In whom? It's being in Christ. It's being one with Christ. It's that indivisible union. Verse 3 says we are blessed because we are in Christ. That's really the Christian's spiritual biography. Let me show you that. Go back to Romans 6 for just a minute. The book of Romans chapter 6, and I'll show you something interesting there. Verse 3 and following says, know ye not that as many of us as were baptized into Jesus Christ were baptized into his death. Now, it's not talking about water baptism. It's talking about union with Christ, talking about being placed into Christ. As many of us as believed in Christ and were then brought into a spiritual union with Christ, as many of us as did that were baptized into his death. Now, watch. We were baptized into his death. Now, the next verse. We are buried with him by baptism into death, that as Christ was raised from the dead by the glory of the Father, even so we also should walk in newness of life. For if we have been planted together in the likeness of his death, we shall be also in the likeness of his resurrection. Now, notice that. Listen, here's a fabulous thought. When you became a Christian, somehow, by some marvelous miracle that only God could do, you, as if it was done as if this happened, were taken right from here and transported 2,000 years back, nailed to the cross, buried with Christ, you rose with Christ, you're one with Christ forever. That's the way it worked. God performed an incredible miracle. God put you in union with Jesus Christ. You died with him, so your sin was paid for. You rose with him. You walk in newness of life. You are now one with him to receive all the inheritance that God could ever give his beloved son. That's union with Christ. That's being in Christ. It's different than following the teachings of Jesus. It's different. It's dying with him. It's rising with him, not just listening to him. It's putting your faith and trust and confidence. It's a real union. And ultimately, the wonder of all wonders is the Bible says that someday when you see Jesus Christ, you will be what? Like him. 1 John 3:2. Did you know that Romans 8 says that he wants to conform us to the image of his son? Incredible. But you see, that's what happens when you're saved. You are one with Christ. You die to the old. You live to the new. You inherit everything he has. You are in Christ to obtain an inheritance that is his inheritance. And as I say, as you begin to live for Jesus Christ, you find out you can't tell where you cut off and he begins. Now you say, but how did this happen? How? Okay, look back with me. Ephesians chapter 1. Let's see how. Let's look at God's side for a minute. How did it happen? Verse 11. It happened from God's side because we were predestinated according to the purpose of him who works all things after the counsel of his own will. Now stop right there. It happened, first of all, from God's side because God predetermined it. Now, this is a wonderful thing. Go back to verse 4. He has chosen us in him before the foundation of the world. See? It happened from God's side because he chose. He predestinated. Boy, that just boggles my mind. I don't suppose I'll ever understand that. Why would God choose me? A sinner? Inadequate? Useless? Why would he set his affection on me? That's in the counsel of his own mind. And that's part of being in Christ. You see, from God's side, he predestinated according to the purpose of him. It was his plan. And that's a mystery. In fact, the word predestinated is proorizo in the Greek. It means to mark out the boundaries. God planned it out. He marked out the limitations. But I want you to notice the second phrase in verse 11. It says, who worketh all things after the counsel of his own will. This is a fabulous statement. The word worketh in the Greek is energeo, from which we get energetic, or energize, or energy. Listen to this now. Whatever God plans, God energizes. You got that? And you'll notice over in verse 19, the same word, energeo, is used again. In verse 19, it talks about at the end of the verse, the working of his mighty power, the energizing of his mighty power, which he energized, it's there again in verse 20, in Christ when he raised him from the dead. If you want an illustration of how powerful he is, that's the one. He raised Christ from the dead. That's the kind of energy that's working out his plan. God works out what God plans. Nothing can change it. If God makes a plan, he'll energize it. If God says, I determined to set my love upon you, Paul says, who, Romans 8, who shall separate us from that love? Anybody? No. If God says, I don't condemn you, Paul says, who is he that condemns? If God says, I hold no charge against you, Romans 8, Paul says, who shall lay any charge to God's elect? Nobody. In other words, when God decides something in the plan, he energizes its accomplishment, it's irrevocable. What a secure hope.
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10: Faith is surging in Ukraine.
11: According to the Slavic Gospel Association, the privations of war have turned many in the country to the cross. SGA reports that more than 100 new evangelical churches have been opening their doors since the Russian invasion began. Igor Bandura of the Ukrainian Baptist Union adds that, quote, over 13,000 people have been baptized, significantly more than before the war. Churches are forming a vital support system for the embattled nation. Michael Harrington reporting.
12: Trump administration wants to take 14 acres of land outside El Paso, owned by the Catholic Diocese of Las Cruces, New Mexico, to install border barriers. The administration has filed suit against the diocese, which refuses to cede the land. The government is offering nearly $200,000 for that land because it is a high traffic route for human smuggling. This is SRN News.
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15: Who will we choose to please is the question of the day. Now let's step back for a second and look at it from another angle. Are people's opinions, do they matter to you? And I'm not asking for an answer out loud, but I mean, listen, who are you seeking to please? Will someone's opinion of you move you? Will someone's advice change you because you fear them? Because you overly reverence them instead of reverencing God? How you answer the question determines the direction of your life.
16: This

0: me.
1: So as you take a close look at your life, who are you seeking to please? Is it God, others, yourself, or society in general? Let's give thoughtful consideration to that today on Abounding Grace as we go deeper into Galatians chapter 1. Just perhaps you'll discover you're more of a people pleaser than anything else. Here's Pastor Ed Taylor with his message, Don't Be a People Pleaser.
2: Open your Bibles. Galatians chapter 1 is where we are. Today, we're going to cover just one verse, verse 10. Galatians chapter 1, verse 10. And I've entitled our Bible study, Don't Be a People Pleaser. Don't be a people pleaser. Because there are those times where your commitment to Jesus will be challenged by the circumstances of the moment. There are those times where the temptation to compromise, or the temptation to not fully obey, or the temptation to not fully tell the truth, or not fully anything, the circumstance of the moment begin to undermine our commitment to Jesus. You start to feel pressure. And it's not just for the young people. You know, we'll train our young people, we'll disciple the young people to be careful of peer pressure, to be careful who you hang out with. The Bible says that evil company corrupts good habits. So be very careful with the peer pressure in life. But you know as well as I do, peer pressure doesn't end when you graduate high school. And peer pressure doesn't end when you graduate college. Peer pressure doesn't end, period. There are always people pressing in with their thoughts and their ideas and their opinions and how you and I should live our lives. And some of it is just plain tempting for us to compromise. Who will we choose to please is the question of the day. Now let's step back for a second and look at it from another angle. Are people's opinions, do they matter to you? And I'm not asking for an answer out loud, but I mean, listen, who are you seeking to please? Will someone's opinion of you move you? Will someone's advice change you because you fear them? Because you overly reverence them instead of reverencing God? How you answer the question determines the direction of your life. I mean, if people's opinions of you are important, like super important, then how you answer that question is going to determine the direction of your life. Let me give you a few options if you're taking notes. Because there is that choice to please God, but some people, they choose to please self. It's a very common one. They live only for themselves, to themselves, about themselves, and a new word has surfaced. It's actually not a new word, but it's newer in our culture, and that's that sense of those that seek to please themselves and not really care about anyone else are known today as narcissists, where they really don't have any feelings for anyone. They're just, it's all about me, me, myself, and I is the old phrase from years ago, but many, some listening to me, this is the course of your life. All you really care about is yourself. Trying to please yourself. Number two, some choose to please society or culture. They want to fit in. And social media has done great damage to our minds in this area. Social media has caused, you know, especially for those that pick up your phone first thing in the morning, it's the last thing you put down, and it's what you're on all day long. That has changed your thinking. It has changed the way you see life. And so you see something, the way even the algorithms are developed so that they're sending you things and making you think a certain way. So then there's new clothing, you got to have the new clothing. And there's new thing, you got to have the new thing. And then there's a new diet, you got to be on the new diet. And before you know it, you're just living to please the world. You post something, you're worried about how many people see it. Who didn't see it? Who didn't unfollow? And you go through everything and it's just a waste of time. But many of you, you choose to try to fit in whatever's trending, whatever's popular, whatever's in. Still thirdly, some choose to please others. We may call them people pleasers, where you're just trying to make everyone happy. You run over here and it's like, I'll do this for you. And you run over here, I'll do this for you. You run over here, I'll do this for you. And if you haven't learned by now, perhaps by the end of our Bible study, you will understand it's impossible to please everyone. Sometimes it's impossible to please anyone. Now, by now you might think, well, Ed, I don't really have a real difficult time with people pleasing. Let me give you an example that you may have more of a difficulty with this than you realize. You know how they use that phrase when there's tension with people, or there's tension in the home, or there's tension at work, and you use that phrase that you're walking around on eggshells? How many of you have heard that? Walking around on eggshells? You bunch of people pleasers. Why are you walking on eggshells instead of walking in the confidence of who you are and what the situation is? That's because there's a little bit of that in all of us. We know why we're walking on eggshells. We don't want to make things worse. We don't want it to explode, whatever the reasons. But someone's behavior has changed your behavior. And the Bible says, look, the only one that you should give permission to change your behavior is God. That your life would be set on pleasing God and Him alone. Turn over with me, would you, to John chapter 8. Jesus taught us this very principle. Such a powerful passage that I want you to read through. I want you to memorize. I'm asking you to turn because you need to mark it in your Bibles. If you can mark it on your iPad or your phone, do that as well. But you have to know this passage. It's so important. By internalizing this, allowing the Holy Spirit to use it in your life, thinking about it, meditating upon it, acting out from it will change your life, literally, as you follow the example of Jesus. Notice with me, John chapter 8, verse 28. Jesus said to them, "When you lift up the Son of Man, then you will know that I am He, and that I do nothing of myself, but as my Father taught me, I speak these things. And He who sent me is with me. The Father has not left me alone." And here's the phrase. Mark it, circle it, underline it, highlight it, put a star next to it, whatever you need. But listen to what Jesus says. He says, "For I always do those things that please Him." Mark that word, please. Paul uses it in Galatians. You can mark it here and in Galatians. It has the idea of being content with doing the right thing, with pleasing someone. It has the idea of a settled peace that what you have done is the right thing to do toward God, in this case, or even with someone else. Where you have a contentment by doing with that which pleases someone. Again, in 1 John chapter 3 and verse 22, it says, "Whatever we ask, we receive from Him because we keep His commandments." And listen, "do those things that are pleasing in His sight. And this is the commandment, that we should believe on the name of His Son Jesus and love one another as He gave us commandment." We learned today that not only is it an example of Jesus, but it's possible. It is possible for you and I to do those things that are pleasing in His sight. It is the other end of a choice. You and I, we can choose to please God or we can choose to please ourselves. We can choose to please God or we can choose to fit in with culture. We can choose to please God or we can choose to please someone that's influential in our lives. Now, I know this Bible study will be challenging and difficult because of personalities, because of your personality. You may have grown up in a home or have been in a marriage where the difficulty of the home has created these habits in you where you really do walk on eggshells, and it's very difficult for you to chuckle at that because it's hard for you. Or you were raised in a home where all you wanted to do was please your parents, but you never heard the affirmation, you never heard the encouragement, and it messed with you. And you've brought that into adulthood, and it's messing with you now in your relationship with God. But today you're reminded that it's possible. You're a new creation in Christ. You are not bound by your personality. God is able, above and beyond your personality, to draw out from you those behaviors and those decisions and those choices that please the Lord. And He affirms that obedience in your life. He's well pleased with you in Christ. That's the place of being in the right place at the right time, is abiding in Christ. That's the place where God is well pleased with us through the blood of Christ. And we want to please the Lord. I mean, we have to ask that, don't we? Does this describe our lives? Do we live our lives to always do those things that please the Father? Let me just answer for you myself. I'll give you my answer to that question as you answer it for yourself in your own mind. Do I always do those things that please the Father? Do I always want to do those things that please the Father? Here's my answer. Sometimes I do, and sometimes I don't. Sometimes I do. As I've grown older in the things of God and been walking with Him now for 34 plus years, I have seen the scales tip where I believe I can see in my life a lot more do I desire to please the Father, and I think I do, and then a lot less. I can see the scales tip, but it's true. Sometimes I do, but sometimes I don't. And there's that significance of knowing that the Lord is drawing me to Himself, and I'm learning that His will is always better for me That's the lesson. What he wants for me is always better than what I want for myself. What he wants for me is always better than what this culture has to offer. And what he wants for me, what his opinion is of my life, is always better than the opinions of others. And have you noticed lately? Everybody has an opinion. But these days, everybody thinks you want to hear their opinion. And we just like, keep it to yourself. Yeah, I can. Just have your opinions under your seat. Because everyone has an opinion, right? But only God's opinion matters. And we got to train our ears, train our hearts to receive God's loving affirmation and acceptance of you and me in Christ under the blood. You remember Jesus learned this as a human. He's in the Garden of Gethsemane, right before the cross, wrestling with the reality of the future. And what does he pray? He's like, hey, nevertheless, not my will, but your will be done, Father. A place of surrender, that place of giving up. Any of you that ever sing a song with a hands raised up, you're doing at least two things. One, you are in a place of worship and praise, and you're almost like reaching out to the Father. But also, you're in the position, in the posture of surrender. Did you know that? You're just like, the song got you, man. And you're just like, here I am, Lord. Work this out in my life. You're so good to me. And the place of surrender is so good for you. The place where you're no longer walking around on eggshells with people, but rather you're seeking to please the Lord. A lot of times we are trapped by something totally different. For some today, it would be better said, for I always do the things that please man. And you're a man pleaser. And you're exhausted. Because you're running over here and you're running over here and you're putting this fire out. What do they think? What do they say? What are they posting? And you're exhausted. You're the one that Jesus says, come unto me, those of you that are weary and heavy laden. Come back to the place of rest. You are trying to please. You're always trying to please man. Really concerned with what people think about you. Really concerned about their opinions. It's a trap that God's ready to release you from. Jot it down, Proverbs chapter 29, verse 25. The Bible says, the fear of man, you can jot next to that people pleasing, the fear of man brings a snare. But whoever trusts in the Lord shall be safe. There is great safety in choosing to please God, no matter the price. No matter the circumstances, it doesn't matter how you feel or what others think about or what even is popular in culture or what the peer pressure is in your own little group. It doesn't matter. Pleasing the Lord is key. And you realize that in your life, as you step out and walk by faith, it will bring a response from other people in your life. I think of, as we're praying for Josie, I'm also thinking of just missionaries in general. Missionaries in general experience this in a real way. You know, if you look at your life and you think, okay, the people that I'm in my life with, my friendship group, if you kind of look at that life as a calm lake or a calm reservoir of water, a calm pool, it's just flat and serene and beautiful, and you took a rock and you threw it in the middle of the lake or you threw it in the middle of the pool, what's going to happen? It's going to make a splash and then it's going to ripple out, ripple after ripple after ripple. It really doesn't matter if it's a big rock or a small rock, things are going to be disrupted. The status quo, the place of comfort, is going to be disrupted. And that's exactly what happens when you and I make a decision, when you and I make a decision to follow the Lord. It's going to bring a response. It's going to be like a little rock thrown into the water, and everybody's going to have a response and an opinion. I think of missionaries, where they have a burden from God. We are going to leave our lives here, and God is calling us to another country, to another place. So we're selling everything. We sold the house, we sold the cars, we sold everything. Everything that's left on our front lawn, come and get it, because we don't need it. We're burning the ships and we're heading off, one-way ticket, because this is what God has called us to do. Inevitably, in their circle, there will be those that get hit by the ripple, and their step of faith is challenging to them. And they'll come and go, what are you thinking? What do you mean you're selling your house? You know how hard it is? I'm like, buy a house today and you're just selling it? Yep. And what do you mean you sold your cars? I mean, what are you going to do? What happens if it doesn't work out? And he's like, stop. This is from the Lord. I know you don't want me to go, and I know you're not happy about it, and I know it, but I'm telling you, God has called me. Like, God has called me to do this, and your opinions are not going to stop me. I'm going to do what God has called me to do. Now, most of us are not going to have those types of decisions. Most of us aren't. But our lives are filled with steps of faith that disrupt the peace of those that are closest to us. I think of some of you, God has just spoken to you. We've got a men's conference coming up. The men's ministry is alive and vibrant. You're attending, or you're coming to the studies, you're listening to them later, whatever it might be, and God has just spoken to you. I am going to be the leader of my home. The problem is you haven't been that much of a leader of your home for years. So now you've got that conviction, and you're going to begin to pray together, and you're going to begin to lead, and you're going to begin to read the Bible. You're going to begin to lead. And ladies, if your husband comes home like that and has a conviction from the Lord, you have to watch yourself to not resist the Holy Spirit working, because you have become accustomed, and it can go both ways. A wife gets saved and she says, we're going to bring the Lord, and the husband does. Like, you have to be careful that you don't try to talk them out of their faith. You want a godly man, even though you may not want the changes. You want leadership in the home. And here you are, you're going to go home. This is it. I'm going to follow the Lord. I'm going to serve the Lord. That's it. You have to expect around them, maybe your kids are like, I don't want this for my, I got a life, Dad. I'm not interested in a family altar. We're not going to pray together. And like, whoa, whoa, whoa, whoa. Listen, what I'm doing is right, good, and holy, and it pleases God. And I want my family and my home to be a home that pleases God. This is why these decisions don't get made. That's why you don't press in, because you don't want to deal with the fallout. And I'll tell you, the summary is you fear man. You fear man way too much. Again, that's a Bible study in and of itself. There's a right way to do that and a wrong way to do that. But for goodness sake, do the right thing and please the Lord. Whatever it is he's laid upon your heart today. And yeah, there's going to be resistance. There's going to be naysayers. There's going to be, everybody's got something to say. Everyone has an opinion, but only God's opinion matters. And it's never too late to get right with the Lord. It's never too late to get back on track. Don't be trapped by always doing the things that please man. But rather, come to that place of safety. You know, the problem, there's a lot of problems with trying to please men, but let me give you one of them that's super important. The problem with trying to please men is that it's impossible to please everyone, yes, but worse, it taints your testimony. Pleasing men, you have to remember, seeking to please men is a very close cousin of hypocrisy. That's how you become a hypocrite. You're one thing with someone, and you're another thing with someone else, and you're another one with someone else, and you're another one at church, and you're another person at home. I mean, I don't even know how you can keep up with all the people that you are because of the fear of man. It's so much easier to fear the Lord. The Bible even says that if your ways please God, he'll make even your enemies be at peace with you. But you taint your testimony. You see, when we seek to please men, this is what's happening. We have made the person we're wanting to please our master. And did you know you can't have two masters? You're either going to love one and hate the other, or hate one and love the other. You can't have two masters, Jesus said. You make someone else your master, and you step outside of the freedom that God has given to you in Christ. We're always worried. When you're always worried about what people think and whether they approve or not, or what are they going to say, you forget that you're a servant of the Lord. And you need to be concerned about what he thinks. And he makes it very easy. He dwells inside of you and empowers you to follow him. There's such freedom in serving the Lord for the Lord. In Colossians chapter 3 and verse 23, it says, and whatever you do, do it heartily as to the Lord and not to men, knowing that from the Lord you will receive the reward of the inheritance. Why? Because you serve the Lord Christ. It's not unto men primarily. Men, we get to benefit when we serve. All of us get to benefit, men and women. We benefit from men and from others' commitment to Jesus. But we serve the Lord. Which brings us to Galatians today, chapter 1, in verse 10. You'll remember that the churches in Galatia were enjoying salvation and the freedom that they have in Christ until these false teachers came to town. They're known as the Judaizers. They are either the same men that followed Paul around or some of the same men, and then the young people, their kids, and the young people that they trained, they came in. We're using the modern day word to describe it that's more common to us. We don't use Judaizers very much, but that's the technical term to describe them. But what we would call them today are the legalists. These are the legalists. That following Christ is not enough. For them, hey, you want to be saved? They came into town. You want to be saved? This is how you're saved. It's not what Paul said. Paul didn't tell you the truth. Instead, here's what you need to be circumcised and then keep the law the rest of your life. Which basically set up these precious saints to follow man and not God. Because how do I know if I'm doing it right? How do I know if I'm following all the rules? And they've set up a man-made religious system, which there are many of those today, to follow man and not God. And so notice with me verse 10, chapter 1. For do I now persuade men or God? Or do I seek to please men? For if I still pleased men, I would not be a servant of Christ. Remember the pathos of this passage, the emotion. Don't forget the emotion. Paul is upset, as any good pastor would be, when his flock is being ripped off by liars and manipulators. Because you know that is, if you are a people pleaser, then one thing you may see more of in your life is people coming into your life seeing that and taking advantage of you. It's one of those personality traits that gets taken advantage of all the time. In the world, in the church, where they can, there's just those that are strong in personality and they can sniff that out in someone, and then they attach themselves and they draw you to themselves. And they see that you may want friendship or you may want connection, or but you actually have something that they want. They desire your money. They desire your devotion. But they really, really desire your full commitment to them, so that they become the one that tell you how to live life. That's not God's will for you. That's what was happening with the churches in Galatia. And Paul says, stop it. These guys are liars.
0: 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This is-

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7: 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And it builds your faith because you know when you focus on the things that he's called you to do and you focus on staying healthy and honoring him in that way, he's like, I got the rest. 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
11: With SRN News, I'm Rich Thomason in Washington. President Trump has a lot to celebrate in the outcome of yesterday's primaries in half-dozen states. Trump-endorsed candidates fared well, including in Kentucky, where Ed Gelrein defeated incumbent Congressman Thomas Massie in the GOP primary.
12: I want to thank President Trump for his support, his endorsement, and his counsel as I navigated this campaign.
11: Massie says he's proud of the campaign he ran. Less than a week after President Trump visited China, Russia's Vladimir Putin is in Beijing for talks with Chinese President Xi. More than 17,000 people under evacuation orders. The wildfire continues, threatening suburban homes in Southern California. On Wall Street this morning, the Dow futures up 29 points. NASDAQ futures 168 higher. This is SRND.
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13: Denver area forecast into early Wednesday. Still going to have a few widely scattered showers with mostly cloudy skies. Morning temps in the upper 30s with highs Wednesday into the upper 50s. Showers will become a little more spread out in the afternoon and evening, then some clearing as our next trough leaves the region. Lows Wednesday night, low 40s. Highs going to be low to mid 60s for Thursday and again Friday. After morning sun, afternoon and evening showers and thunderstorms return to take us through the end of the week. I'm Day Weather Meteorologist Don Watson.
14: Current temperature
15: 42 degrees.
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2: Where it says long-suffering here and a prophet will later on come back to the Lord, he's slow to anger, same word, same meaning here, okay? He is very, very slow to want to judge and pour his wrath on you, is what that means. Very slow to do that. Why? Because he wants to give that sinner time to come to know him and repent. That's why. That's why. And God is abounding in goodness and truth. It's a summary, in a sense, of his goodness, his truth. And the word abounding here is rav, and it means much, many, abundant, more numerous. In other words, it's out of the ordinary of magnitude of the abundance of God's goodness that he wants to give to us and exactly of who he is. He is a good, good father. He is very, very good. And that word goodness is chesed. It means loving kindness. And when it says mercy 2,000 later on, it's the same word, chesed. Chesed, meaning loving kindness or loyalty. It refers to a specific kind of goodness in the way of not going back on promises. There's over a dozen scriptures or more that talk about how the Lord, he is good. You know, in Psalm 105, 100, verse 5, it says, "The Lord, Yahweh, is good. His mercy is everlasting." Psalm 135:3, "Praise Yahweh, for Yahweh is good." Nahum 1:7, Yahweh is good, stronghold in the day of trouble. He is good. Taste and see that the Lord, Yahweh, is good. That's another one. And so there's many, many that talk about how good he is. And he has an abundance of this because he wants to give that out as well to his people. The word truth here is emet. And it means trustworthiness, dependable, faithful. So goodness is attached to this truth. It's true that God never goes back on his goodness, meaning he is faithful to carry out not only his promises, but his goodness, his truth, it's dependable. You can depend on it. You can trust him. He is faithful. He is going to deliver. You can depend on him in his goodness. And then it says in verse 7, it says, keeping mercy for thousands. Again, the word mercy here is the same word as goodness, is chesed, and it means loving kindness, which will be kept for thousands. Again, being brought back to the second commandment. Forgiving iniquity and transgression and sin. And by no means clearing the guilty, visiting the iniquity of the fathers upon the children, and the children's children to the third and fourth generation. So again, you see, what is being said here is in reference to the second commandment that they have broken. And yet, he tells us here, but he switches it around. Before speaking of their guilt, he first mentions here, he keeps mercy for the thousands. And he forgives iniquity, transgression, and sin. The word forgiving here, Hebrew word nasa, it means to lift up, to bear, to take away, to carry off. In other words, it gives the picture that God is the one that is going to carry away the sin. He's the one that's going to bear them up. He's the one that's going to take them away. He's going to do the heavy lifting of taking that burden of guilt off of our shoulders. And to show how forgiving he is, he begins to show you what he is going to forgive: iniquity, transgression, and sin. Okay, what is iniquity? The Hebrew word is avon, and it means perversity. It means depravity. It means twisted, bent, or crooked. It means anything that you do selfishly. Anything that you do in order to just bring pleasure to your flesh. That is iniquity, okay? As you fall prey to your own desires. And so your lust issue, guess what, is iniquity. Your alcoholism is iniquity. Your drug use is iniquity. Anything that you pursue because it brings pleasure to the flesh, guess what? Iniquity. And it's selfishness is what it is. Transgression is another Hebrew word, is pesha. And it means revolt or rebellion. This sin has to do with defiance. It's willful disobedience. And it involves a person who's in authority. So it could be the king, Okay? It could be the government. It could be the king. It could be God himself. And it's mostly means that towards God. I don't want him to be an authority in my life. And so that's Pesha. When you have a child that rebels against their parents, that's Pesha. Okay? And sin. Chata'a. And what that means, general sin. If other sins weren't mentioned, then it's all collectively under that. And that speaks of any moral failure, is what that speaks of. The point is that God is willing to forgive any and every kind of sin. And sometimes we feel so weighed down with guilt, we wonder if there's any way that God can forgive us. Can God really forgive me of this? Can he really forgive me this time? And we have a tendency to feel like we've fallen beyond God's grasp of his grace. But when you do that, what you're saying is that your sin is greater than his grace. And what you're saying is that God, who is God, cannot provide enough grace to cover your sin. So there's something lacking of God. And that's where the disconnect is. There is no sin so great that God's grace cannot take away and cover and pay for. And so we need to understand that. And when you choose to somehow wallow in your sorrow, oh, God can never forgive me, the Lord rebuke you because you're saying that God can't do something. You're saying God can't do something good. And that's an evil thing to say against God. And it's not true. And it's not true. Romans 3:23 says, all of sin falls short of the glory of God. We know in Romans 6:23, for the wage of sin is death, but the gift of God is eternal life in Christ Jesus our Lord. That's speaking sin. That's speaking of all kinds of sin, just like the definition has said. And so guess what? A gift has been given. And so how do we overcome the wage of sin? Through Jesus. He's a gift. And we get eternal life with Jesus Christ our Lord. The remedy of our sin problem is a gift. And of course you don't deserve it. It's a gift. You don't deserve gifts. It's the reason you get gifts when, you know, at your birthday. It makes no sense. You did nothing. You just showed up.

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3: It was given to you. And that person is Jesus. For God so loved the world, he gave his only begotten Son, that whoever believes in him should not perish but have everlasting life. In Ephesians 2:8, for by grace you have been saved through faith and not of yourselves. Why? It is a gift of God. It's a gift of God, not of works, lest any man should boast. This is why baptism can't save you. That's a work. That's a work. Then why would you get baptized? Again, as I mentioned before, out of obedience, to identify what Jesus did for us. That's why. Outward, you know, declaration of inward transformation is what that's about. It's a grace thing. Jesus is a grace thing. What God is telling Moses about himself is a grace thing. And grace and a gift is to be received. And if you do that, you'll be forgiven. However, sin must be punished. And so we have verse 7, last part, by no means clearing the guilty. Visiting the iniquity of the fathers upon the children and the children's children of the third and fourth generation. This, again, is bringing up that second commandment, what they violated. Okay? But if you, I'm going to have it up here on the slide. But notice what it says here in verse 5 of Exodus 20. You shall not bow down to them nor serve them, these images. For I, the Lord your God, am a jealous God, visiting the iniquity of the fathers upon the children to the third and fourth generation of those who hate me. It's not as though God is going to bring judgment automatically on the third and fourth generation. He qualifies it. It'll carry through to those who hate me. And so, again, that it, at first glance, it looks like that God is going to punish up to the fourth generation, the future generations being punished for the sins of their father. I just want to say that's not what is being said here. The qualifier here is very clear, those who hate him. So if obeying God says that we love God, then not obeying God means we would hate him. This verse seems to be in light of the other scripture that he's already spoken of himself of being merciful, gracious, long-suffering, abounding in goodness and truth, willing to forgive, you know, every iniquity, transgression, and sin. In Israelite society, the sons, when they married, settled in the immediate vicinity of their parents' home. So glad we don't do that now. Given the usual age of marriage being very young, so just so you understand, when God brought them into the promised land, every tribe got land, a lot of land. And so every family in that tribe got a lot of land, okay? So if you're in a two-bedroom condo with a kid and thinking that somehow that kid has to live with you when they get married, it's like, no. Things are different then. Much more room in which you put an addition onto your house, okay? And so for that next family. And it would go to the third or fourth generation, okay? And so, again, because most men got married by the time they were like 21, 22, okay? And the women got married usually when they're like 14 or 15, all right? So you can see how those generations can stack up pretty quickly there. But guess what? You're still the patriarch of that family. And by how the patriarch goes, usually is how the family goes, okay? So if the patriarch of the family begins to worship another idol, that's going to influence the next and third and fourth generation, okay? It's going to do that. But remember, he's only going to punish those who hate him. So if the head of the family brings in an idol to worship, and the other families were also decided to go along with it, they're responsible for that. You're still an adult. You're responsible for that. You could say, you know what, grandpops, guess what? Not going that way. Not going that way. And so you're still responsible. And so God adds to that one of those who hate me. And so those would be those who choose to follow the lead of grandpops instead of what they know to be true. And everybody's responsible for that. Everyone's responsible.

0: for that. And so, so when a man refuses to love God passionately and to worship God properly, the consequence of his sin will last four generations, and we know that. Because as you lead your family astray, okay, they will now lead their family astray and on down the line, okay? But in Israel's society, you will notice that your neighbor is worshiping the one true God. You'll notice that when you go to the feasts and the festivals, the one true God. So there's enough of a witness there for there's no excuse for you to continue on of in a sense of how you were raised, okay? Different for us today. Because if you're raised in a household that doesn't know God, guess what? Well, maybe I'll find it in society. No, you won't. No, you won't. And so, again, we are here to be those lights and those witnesses, but we can really see the damage of what happens when the head of the household decides to go in a bad direction and how it destroys the family. How it destroys the family. And so, again, so if you repent of your idols, of grandpops, and decide not to go that way, guess what? You won't fall under God's judgment. You won't fall under God's judgment. Again, I want to be able to address this issue too, because you never know who is here, but I hear all the time about, or I'll make this statement. Here's the thing. God is holy, and because he's holy, he has to be just. And so he has to punish sin. Why? Why can't he just do the big, you know, just forgive everyone, everywhere, and just everybody ends up being with him? Well, the reason for that is because then he wouldn't be a just God. That's why. When God created mankind with Adam and Eve, God created man. He knows what's best for man, okay? And what is best for man is that when God says don't do something because this is bad, he's not doing it to be some big mean God, okay? Sin is not bad because it's forbidden. Sin is forbidden because it's bad. It brings, and so God created us. He knows what's good for us. He knows what's bad for us. So, and he wants a free moral agent. He doesn't want to create a bunch of automatons that have to do what he says, because you and I both know that's not a real relationship. If I was to handcuff my wife to the stove and I come home every day and I go, oh man, how loving of her wanting to make me a meal, and she's there every day at the stove just waiting for me. No, she doesn't have a choice. So that's not a real loving relationship, you know, shackle her to the house so she's there every time I come home. I mean, however you want to envision that, or her with him, oh, he's always in the backyard doing yard work, but he's, you know, again, chained to a pole that can only go so far. I mean, however you want to look at it, that's not a real relationship. The fact that I can come home and my wife is there, the fact that we can go out somewhere together and she's free to go wherever she wants to go, and yet she chooses to be with me, that is what makes that relationship real. That's what makes it real. With God, a little bit different in the sense that he is God, we are not. We are to obey him. He says if we love, we will obey him. And we trust him in knowing that he has our best interests in mind. And so he says, hey, look, I created this amazing garden here in Eden. You can eat of anything and everything here but this one tree over here. Why that one tree? Well, the reason for it, okay, is so you can now have something to which you can either obey me today or not obey me today. And we don't know how many days or weeks went by before they chose to disobey, okay? But once they disobeyed, and I love this, it's kind of like Satan comes along, oh, God's withholding something good from you. Well, why would you believe that? Look at everything that he's already done for you. So now you have a choice. Do you believe this slithering snake that somehow can speak? Okay. He says, no, because he knows the day that you eat of it, you know, that you'll become like him. Really? Then why don't you do it? Doesn't seem to work for you. But they do. They listen. Whoever you listen to is your authority. Do you know that? Whoever you listen to is your authority. They now choose to listen to Satan, okay? Lucifer, the snake there. By listening to him as opposed to God, they are now saying what? He's my authority. He's my authority. And they eat of it. Plunders us all into sin. We still have our free will nature. We can either choose to obey God or to disobey God. But God is going to have to judge sin. Why? Because if he didn't, his word wouldn't mean anything. If you have a sign in a store that says shoplifters will be prosecuted, okay, and person comes in, shoplifts, no prosecution. Comes in, shoplifts, no prosecution. I know you're thinking, does this story take place in California? Could. Okay. So what does that sign mean? Nothing. It means nothing. Because there's no consequence to if you disobey that. Hey, God's word says we're to worship him and worship him only. You don't, nothing happens. Hey, this is how you're supposed to treat your neighbor, but if you don't, nothing happens. If there is no consequence, it doesn't mean anything. But God doesn't blast you right away. He's long-suffering. He's long-suffering. Hoping that we will repent. But even if we do, sin still has to be punished. How is it punished? Through a person. The reason that you do all the animal sacrifices. The reason why when Adam and Eve sinned, what happened? Animals had to be sacrificed, and then they got their skins in order to be placed on them, showing substitutionary atonement. Something innocent has to die for the guilty. Why? Why death? To be able to show that sin is serious. Sin equals death. That's why. And so all those animal sacrifices in the Mosaic law, during the Mosaic covenant, is to be able to point to that sin equals death. And it's a serious matter. But guess what? Animals aren't the ones that sinned. Man sinned. And so the only one that can atone for the sin of man has to be a perfect, innocent man. And that's Jesus, fully God, fully man, came down to die for the sin of mankind, thus upholding the law, upholding God's word, so it means something still. That's why. Can't God just forgive and forget? And it's like, okay, let's bring it down to another analogy that I've used before. And that is, if someone went in and murdered your family, and they caught him, and all of a sudden he's brought before the judge, again, probably in California, and the judge just goes, oh, you know what you did was wrong, don't do it again, and lets him go. What would you say? That's not a just judge. And that's not justice, and that's not fair. And that's not who God is. And he tells us here, and he says right here, guess what? By no means clearing the guilty. And he will do that. We hear all the time about how, and I'll close with this, with another little addendum here, but we're told all the time, oh, the God of the Old Testament, the God of the New Testament is totally different. No, it's not. It's not at all. Look at all the times he's judging in the Old Testament. Okay, now let's back up a little bit. Before he judges, what is he doing? He's being merciful. He's being gracious. He's being slow to anger. For what reason? He wants to relent from doing. He doesn't want to have to judge. He's hoping that through the prophets and through others that they will repent. He sends his word out through them and says, repent. And they more often than not don't. And then he brings judgment. Oh, what a judging God. He was merciful, gracious, long-suffering way before he brings that judgment. Way before that. And so understand that. Now here to me, I see something very wonderful. Verse 8. So Moses made haste, bowed down his head towards the earth, and worshiped. I love this. Now I've read in more commentaries than not, and I disagree with them, that they show, they say, isn't it interesting that Moses did not bow down and worship when God showed him his glory, but only after he revealed to him his character? And I go, no, because that was happening at the same time. I think the majesty that you see, I think the glimpse of his glory that you see is absolutely attached with who he is. And he's gracious, and he's merciful, and he's slow to anger, and he wants to pardon your iniquity, your transgression, your sin. Praise God for that. That is who he is. And so when he does that, he bows down, and it's the same thing. Because we know God is merciful, gracious, long-suffering, abounding in goodness and truth, we should also praise him from this place. If we should fall down upon our faces and just say, God, you are everything. And we are so gracious. We are so grateful of you being gracious and merciful and loving and everything is. He finally kind of, in as much as he could, being a finite human being, Moses grasped the totality of who God is in his personal name and nature, and it causes him here to make haste to bow his head toward the earth, meaning he fell flat on the earth and began to worship God. We worship God because he is a gracious, merciful, loving, slow to anger God who sent his son Jesus to us. Amen.
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7: With the Wall Street Business Report, I'm Bill Alexander. Nationwide enrollment in the Affordable Care Health Insurance Marketplace could plummet by nearly 5 million people this year, shrinking the number of participants in the program by more than 20%, according to a new analysis from the healthcare research nonprofit KFF. In New York, the Long Island Railroad strike has ended after a tentative deal with five labor unions following days of stalled negotiations and a chaotic first workday for commuters. The National Football League is taking the 2030 Super Bowl to Nashville and the Tennessee Titans' new Nissan Stadium after team owners voted Tuesday to hold the league's championship game in the Music City for the first time. Home Depot got a lift in the first quarter from professionals and also homeowners stocking up on spring supplies. Profit fell from its first quarter last year, but the national home improvement retailer beat Wall Street expectations. The housing market has been static as Americans wrestle with rising costs. For the Wall Street Business Report, I'm Bill Alexander in Washington.
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9: Some people continue to sin because they believe they're getting away with it. 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Today on Turning Point, Dr. David Jeremiah explains that while these beliefs might be common, they hold no water based on the promises in God's Word. 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
10: If you have ever done something that you knew was wrong and knew that you needed to be forgiven by somebody for who was hurt by what you did, you know the pain of unforgiveness. And a lot of times when we refuse to forgive someone, we think we're hurting them, and often we're just hurting ourselves. Here in this story of David is a wonderful exposition of what true forgiveness is all about. Here we learn the pain of unforgiven sin, and here we learn the joy that comes when sin is forgiven. From two Psalms, Psalm 32 and 51, putting those two together in the life of David. We'll get to that in just a moment, but did you know this series we're doing right now is called God, I Need Some Answers, and we have a wonderful study guide that has all the detailed outlines and answers to these questions, and we also have a set of CDs with all of the audio teaching that you can have. 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I promise you the questions that are in this series are questions in the hearts of many of the people who are in your study, and you will have a great time exploring the answers from the book of Psalms and from other scriptures as well. Take advantage of this opportunity and use these resources as you share your own faith and as you share the Word of God. Well, here we are with How Can I Be Truly Forgiven, Part 2, Psalm 32 and 51, and the life of David.
11: God sent the prophet to David. David didn't ask for him. God sent him to David because the prophet was to have a very important ministry in David's life. He was to help David face up to what he had done. And I don't know this for sure, but if I have to give you my guess as to what David's feeling at this moment when Nathan says, Thou art the man, along with the overwhelming anguish of knowing now that he has been found out, I have to believe that David also feels a sense of incredible relief. Finally, it's out. If David had pushed Nathan away, David had the power to take Nathan's life if he chose. He could have made him another casualty. But David heard the voice of God, and it was the first step back. And I want you to note that, because the next thing that happened after the confrontation was a confession. And the confession is written for us in David's journal. For the superscription over Psalm 51 in my Bible says this, To the chief musician, a psalm of David when Nathan the prophet went to him after he had gone in to Bathsheba. And he pens for us in Psalm 51 his own words as he comes back to God. Let me tell you two things about David's confession. First of all, it was genuine. It was genuine. You say, well, Pastor Jeremiah, isn't all confession genuine? Not really. I read about a guy who wrote to the Bureau of Internal Revenue, and the letter said, I haven't been able to sleep because last year when I filed my income tax report, I deliberately misrepresented my income. I'm enclosing a check for $150, and if I still can't sleep, I'll send you the rest. Now, that's the way a lot of people confess. Do you know folks like that? Confession for a lot of folks is just telling people what you discover they already know. In fact, in our schools, and I can say this from the high school, junior high, all the way through to college, one of the things we learn when we deal with the problems young people face is that a lot of times kids will come clean when they know you already know what they did. But they won't tell you any more than they think you know. So sometimes you think you got this whole deal wrapped up, and after it's all over, you found out they didn't come clean at all. There's a whole bunch of more stuff you should have known. Confession can be dishonest and ungenuine. Did you know that? But I want to tell you something. When David confessed, his confession was genuine. You say, how do you know that? Look into the Bible with me and notice what he said about what he did. Verse 1, he calls it transgression, which is rebellion. Verse 2, he calls it iniquity, which is perversion, distortion, acting unjustly, dealing crookedly. Verse 2, he calls it sin, which means to miss the mark. In verse 4, he calls it evil, which is a vile thing which deserves condemnation. The Hebrew words are much more graphic than our words. What David said was, God, I want to tell you that I know what I did, and what I did was really bad. There was no candy coating of his transgression. If you go back in Psalm 32 and verse 5, you see what David said about this prayer after he had written it. He says, I acknowledged my sin to you, and my iniquity I have not hidden. I said, I will confess my transgression to the Lord, and you forgave the iniquity of my sin. In Psalm 51:17, we're told that the Lord honors a broken and a contrite heart. His confession was genuine. He recognized that what he did was wrong. One of the things that keeps many of us from ever knowing renewed joy and in fellowship with God, knowing what it means to have the burden lifted, is we're always trying to make our sin look better. We're always trying to put it in better terms. We're always trying to couch it in ways so that we don't feel so badly about it. The only way you can ever get any relief from sin is to confess. And you know what the word means? Amalageo in the Greek language means to say the same thing. It's to look at your sin and to say the same thing about it that God would say. To acknowledge you're wrong. You say, well, Pastor Jeremiah, that's so painful and that's so hard. But it's the only way back. It's where you start, through genuine confession. Notice, secondly, it was not only genuine, it was God-centered. David said, against thee, God, and thee only have I sinned. Now, it's not that he does not understand that others have been affected. David hasn't suddenly lost his knowledge of what happened. He knows Bathsheba has been hurt in this, her purity taken away. He knows that Uriah is in the ground, dead because of what happened. He realizes that Joab has been complicated in his own integrity because of what he has done. He knows what's happened to him, but David said, Lord, it's against you and you only that I have sinned. David now sees that ultimately his sin is an insult and an injury to God. It is God's love that has been wounded. It is the God of grace against whom he has sinned. And when a person takes that attitude, that God's forgiveness is reckoned by his grace and his mercy, and that sin is a sin against God, first of all, he has taken a major step on his way back. Unfortunately, our concept of the holiness of God has been so eroded through our easy believism in this day that people almost feel like that's the secondary problem. In fact, let me ask you this question. You do something big time, and it involves other people, and I give you the option today. Either confess it to the person you did it to, or confess it to God. Which would you take? Easy. Confess it to God. I mean, you can do that in a quiet little prayer and nobody knows, but if you understood who God was, you wouldn't feel that way. You say, what are you talking about? What I'm talking about is we are all into worship, and thank God that we are. I love to worship. But sometimes, if we're not careful, we can get so caught up in the mechanics of worship that we forget who it is that we're worshiping, who God is. His attributes, His love, His faithfulness, His goodness, His holiness, His righteousness. The worship is secondary to the object of our worship, and David understood that. So when he confessed, he said, "Lord, I know that this is basically an offense against you." Well, when he confessed, something great happened. And let me hold out this hope for all of us today. Nothing we have ever done. David, he did the biggies. Adultery, murder, cover up. And yet I want to tell you something. David took the route back. His conviction promoted a confrontation which brought out of him a confession. And now we're going to see the cleansing that takes place in his life. The same intensity of words that David uses to talk about his sin, he now uses to describe the forgiveness. And I want you to notice these as you look at Psalm 51. He says, first of all, that he wants his sin to be blotted out. He sees his sin as a record against him in the archives of heaven. And he says, "Oh God, blot it out. Just take a pen." And you know, sometimes when I'm working on a manuscript or something, I'll get one of these big markers, you know, these big black markers. They make huge black marks. And if you want to take out a whole sentence, you just take that black marker and you just go across like this. You don't have to do it twice. It wipes out a whole sentence. David said, "God, what I want you to do is this. I want you to take your marker and blot my sin out of the archives of heaven." Then he said, "God, I want you to wash away my sin." He sees his sin as a stain upon his soul. He says, "God, take your precious blood and just wash all this sin away." And then he says, "Lord, I want you to cleanse me," verse 2. And the technical term that he uses in verse 2 is the term for the cleansing of a leper. And it's the term that was used to declare that a leper had been cleansed. He said, "God, take away the leprosy of my soul." And then notice down in verse 7, this is an incredible insight from the scripture. He prays that he would be purged with hyssop. Do you know what that was? A purging with hyssop was what a Jewish person had to do after he came in contact with a dead body. It was an Old Testament ritual that was prescribed in the law. The Jews had an intense abhorrence to death, and the law provided that after you had come in contact with a dead body, you had to go through this process. You had to go through this ritual cleaning, the purging with hyssop. And David said, "God, I've come in contact with a dead body. I'm the cause of that death." And I believe that he was talking about Uriah. And he said, "God, please wash me clean." And then in that phrase, he employs a verb that's formed from the word sin. And if we used it in our language, look down at it, it would say, "Purge me with hyssop and I shall be clean. Wash me and I shall be whiter than snow." And when he says that, he uses this term. He says, "Purge me with hyssop and I shall be unsinned." He said, "God, unsin me." I never thought of that phrase before. I don't think that's the way we talk today, but boy, is it graphic. "Oh God, unsin me." Anybody ever feel like that? "Just unsin me, Lord. Purge me and cleanse me and take away my sin." So no wonder David said in Psalm 32:1, "Blessed is the man, happy is the man who goes through this process." David looks back on it and he makes this judgment in Psalm 32. He says, "I've been through this. I've been through the sin. I've been through the overwhelming anguish in my soul. I've had somebody come and tell me I'm the one. And I've had to come and ask you to forgive me. And you've taken my sin away. You've blotted it out. You've washed it clean. You've unsinned me, God. And I want to tell you I'm on the other side of it now. And oh, how blessed is the man who has been forgiven." And all God's people said, "Amen." If you've been forgiven, you know what David's talking about. He had the answer to his prayer. God did indeed restore unto him the joy of his salvation. And I want to just tell you today, my friends, that the great good news of the gospel is we have a forgiving God. And that when we come clean with God, when we come to Him and open our hearts up to Him and tell Him what's happened in our heart, God does hear us and He forgives us. And the Word of God is replete with references to the forgiveness of God. Psalm 86:5 says, "For you, Lord, are good and ready to forgive and abundant in mercy to all those who call upon you." Psalm 103 says, "For as the heavens are high above the earth, so great is His mercy toward those who fear Him. As far as the east is from the west, so far has he removed our transgressions from us. Oh, I could give you dozens of other verses that just continually say, God forgives. God forgives. And he will forgive you. He's just waiting for you to come and ask him. Now, I wish there was some way I could make this clearer to you, because the sense of sin is so great that if we don't have a comparable sense of the awesome forgiveness of God, we can leave burdened down. But you don't have to do that. I read about a nun who went to a bishop for confession. And one day the nun told this bishop that Christ had revealed himself to her in person. And the bishop, understandably doubtful, said to her, "Well, I have some instructions for you. The next time Christ appears to you, I want you to ask him about the sins of the archbishop." And the nun said, "Of course, I'll be happy to." So the next time, in a period of confession, the bishop said to the nun, "Well, did you ask Christ about the sins of the archbishop?" And she said, "Yes, I did, Father." And he replied, "What did he say?" The nun answered, "He said, I've forgotten them." And he has. That's the good news of forgiveness. He puts them behind his back as far as the east is from the west. He buries them in the deepest sea, and he forgets what he forgives. And yet there's a postscript. And if I'm going to be an honest pastor and an honest teacher, I need to tell you the postscript. The Lord will not erase history. And sometimes there are things which are set in motion while we are out of fellowship with God that are a matter of cause and effect, and we have to reap what we sow. Even when we have been restored to fellowship out of the forgiveness process, sometimes we have to pay the piper. Catherine Power, in the U.S. News and World Report story about her, there was this little paragraph. "After all these years, it's hard to know whom to feel the most sympathy for. The children who lost a father, the family who lost a daughter, the young woman who lost her way in the tumult of the 60s, and there are others suffering now. Her husband, who she met while she was running, with a wife who is now in jail. The son that was born to her while she was a fugitive, now without his mother. Even with the best intention," said the article, "some things can never be made right." And that's the awesome picture that's real, isn't it? In fact, when David responded to Nathan, and Nathan said to him, "Thou art the man," and David got angry, he said, "Whoever did that's going to die, and he's going to restore fourfold." How could he possibly have known how prophetic he was? Because that's exactly what David did. He gave back fourfold. Let me tell you briefly what happened. The child that was conceived and born to Bathsheba died. Shortly after that, David's daughter Tamar was raped by his son. David didn't judge that, didn't take care of it. He should have stepped in as a father and said what needed to be said and taken judgment on his own son and punished him. But how could David do that? His credibility as a father had been shot. Third thing that happened was Absalom found out about Tamar, was so incensed at what had happened to her that he went and murdered Amnon. And then Absalom got caught up in a power struggle with his father, tried to start a coup in the kingdom, took half of David's people and left and had David forced out of the kingdom. And then later you see Absalom hanging from a tree by his hair, and he's dead. And the most anguishing cry in the whole story of David is this father on the news of his son Absalom, and you just can hear the weeping in his voice as you read it in the pages of the scripture. "Oh, Absalom, my son, Absalom, my son." So, there are consequences. And you know, friends, I wish I didn't have to say that. I wish there's some way I could just say, you know, if you just come back to God and he'll forgive you, and that's important, and it's good to have the guilt gone, but he doesn't just take his magic brush and take away everything that happened while you were walking away from him. You may not want to hear it, but if I'm going to be faithful to you as your pastor, you need to hear it. It's the truth. So there's two things that I think we need to say as we close our Bibles and as we think about that. And I just want you to listen to them carefully. There's two impossibilities that if we don't get these messages, we won't hear what God wants us to hear. The first impossibility is this, and listen up, especially young people and all of you who may be on the threshold of going down a road that you think you have carefully protected yourself from. Listen to me. Impossibility number one, it is impossible to get away with sin. You can't do it. The Bible says it this way, be sure your sin will find you out. Oh, you say, Pastor Jeremiah, no one's ever going to know about this. Nobody. I mean, we've covered this up. I mean, there's only two of us that know. Well, if only one of you knows, that's enough. Catherine did her best to cover it up, and she managed for 23 years to keep it from everybody else. Even her husband didn't know at first. But she knew, and that's why it got out. You know, we have this idea today, this idea that God's a big grandfather up in the sky, kind of just pats us on the head. Listen, you can do what you want to do. As I've said to you before, you can get your kicks, but you got to take the kickbacks with them. Amen? So I just want to tell you, as faithfully as I can, don't think you're going to be the one who will get by with it, because you won't. You won't do it. Nobody ever does. But there's another impossibility that's good news, and I want you to listen up. You may have messed up. Who of us here can look at another and say, I haven't ever had to come back and ask for the cleansing and the hyssop? We all have. And you may have messed up, and maybe you're in the midst of it right now. Let me tell you the next impossibility. Yes, it's impossible to get away with sin, but it's also impossible to get away from the love of God. And you may think that because of what you've done, God doesn't love you anymore. Don't you think that? The very fact that He brought you here is an evidence that He loves you. And if you have gotten into a situation where you don't want anybody to know what you've done, and you say, it's bad, Pastor, I want to tell you something. I don't care how bad it is. God loves you. And if you're one of His children, He will come after you. And He will keep after you. And He will come in every way He can to draw you back. You may have to feel some of the sting of what you've done before you open up and take note of it. But I want you to understand today that just as surely as you cannot get away with sin, you cannot get away from God's love. You cannot. He loves you with an everlasting love. And how many of us as parents have not had to, on occasion, as I did once, take hold of a child by the shoulders and say, I don't care what you're doing or what you think you're doing. But I want to tell you something, no matter what you do, I will never stop loving you. Never. And if I'm like that as a human father with my imperfections, I want to tell you that's the way God is. He will never stop loving you. You may be unlovable, but He will never stop loving you. I read a little thing that I want to share with you as we close. It's in a book by Ruth Arms Calkin. It's a little book called Lord, Don't You Love Me Anymore. And she tells a story kind of in a poetic way of a conversation she had with a little boy, 7-year-old boy. This is what she wrote. He is 7 years old, and he's my friend. His eyes are merry, and his hair is short, and his nose is covered with freckles. And on a cold, rainy day, we sat on the floor eating hot, buttered popcorn. The popcorn went down quickly, but the questions came out slowly. If I told a lie today, would God stop loving me? Well, no, of course not, David. Well, if I told 2 lies or 3, would He stop loving me then? No, but you'd be unhappy in your heart. Well, what if I punched Johnny in the nose and made his nose bleed real hard? Would God stop loving me then? No, but you better not try it. What if I threw a rock and broke your window? Would God stop loving me then? No, but you'd have to work to pay for it. What if I stepped on the snails and ate all your flowers? Would God stop loving me then? Not for a minute, David. Well, when would God ever stop loving me? David, not until there is no more earth and no more heaven and no more God. Then it's never going to happen no matter what. That's right, David. Even if it sometimes feels like it might, it's never going to happen, no matter what. And that's the good news. God loves you. And the reason you have that hurt in your heart right now is because you're God's. And He doesn't want you out of fellowship with Him. And you're never, ever going to have it back the way it should be until you come clean. And David's given you the formula, hasn't he? He's given you the plan. You can even borrow his prayer if you like. But whatever you do, my friend, don't go on living unforgiven. He waits for you with wide open arms, and he will accept you back if you'll come.
10: Amen. I'm often reminded of Jonah in the Old Testament, who failed God so miserably. And then the Bible says, and the word of the Lord came unto Jonah the second time. God gave him another chance to go and serve, and he was willing to do that to you. He's willing to do that for you. Whatever you've done, however far away you have fallen from him, God isn't finished with you. He wants to forgive you and help you get restored to meaningful living. He did that for David. Much of the good that we know about David took place after these things happened, and God is willing to help you as well. I hope you hear me and take advantage of his grace and his goodness. Well, tomorrow, a standalone message called Why Should I Be Thankful? On Friday, we're going to talk about why trouble overwhelms us sometimes. Again, a couple of Psalms with answers to these questions. Be sure to have a good day. Be sure to walk with the Lord. Thank you for listening. I'm David Jeremiah.
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20: That's our news. I'm Rich Thomason in Washington. President Trump has a lot to celebrate in the outcome of yesterday's primaries in a handful of states. Trump-endorsed candidates fared well, including in Kentucky, where Ed Galrine defeated incumbent Congressman Thomas Massie in the GOP primary. Less than a week after President Trump visited China, Russia's Vladimir Putin is in Beijing for talks with Chinese President Xi. Taiwanese President Lai says that if given the chance, he would tell President Trump that continued purchases of U.S. arms by Taiwan are essential to maintaining peace in the region. More than 17,000 people are under evacuation orders. The wildfire continues, threatening suburban homes in Southern California. Watching Wall Street this morning, the Dow futures are up 75 points, NASDAQ futures ahead 200 points, and the S&P futures are up 25 points. More details at srnnews.com.
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21: Wet pavement scattered around Denver with a stretch of standing water northbound I-25 in the left lane before 6th. Fire crew in a heavy tow truck with a rollover on 58th at Washington. Brighton was closed overnight for paving just north of I-270. It's scheduled to reopen just about now. And snow up in the mountains with traction law on I-70 between Frisco and Empire and on US 6 up over Loveland Pass. I'm Danny Christos with traffic.
22: Denver weather.
23: Denver area forecast into early Wednesday. Still going to have a few widely scattered showers with mostly cloudy skies. Morning temps in the upper 30s with highs Wednesday into the upper 50s. Showers will become a little more spread out in the afternoon and evening, then some clearing as our next trough leaves the region. Lows Wednesday night, low 40s. Highs going to be low to mid 60s for Thursday and again Friday. After morning sun, afternoon and evening showers and thunderstorms return to take us through the end of the week. I'm Day Weather Meteorologist on Watson.
24: Current temperature
18: 42 degrees. 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

carry too many grocery bags at once, thinking you can handle it, and then, one bag breaks, another slips out of your hands, and everything's on the ground. 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Maybe you're facing a crisis, a tragedy, or just feeling overwhelmed. 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Today on A New Beginning, Pastor Greg Laurie finds encouragement from a familiar old

let's look now at the book of Nehemiah. Nehemiah chapter 1, I'm going to read verses 1 to 3 as we sort of set the stage, and I'm reading from the New Living Translation. In late autumn in the month of Kislev, that's around November, December, in the 20th year of King Artaxerxes' reign, I was at the fortress of Susa. Hannah and I and one of my brothers came to visit me with some other men who had arrived from Judah. I asked them about how the Jews were doing who had returned there from captivity and how things were going in Jerusalem. So we talked about the first wave of the Jews returning under Zerubbabel, then under Ezra. How are they doing now? How are things going? They said to me, things are not going well. For those who return to the province of Judah, they're in great trouble and disgrace the wall of Jerusalem that's been torn down and the gates have been destroyed by fire. So here's Nehemiah living in the lap of luxury in a super cushy job, working for the king, and he hears this really bad news. How does he react? Well, he's deeply moved and he realizes God put me here for a reason. I can make a difference because I have the ear of the king. But before he does anything, he prays. Go back to Nehemiah 1, look at verse 4. When I heard this, Nehemiah says, I sat down and I wept for 4 days. I mourned and I fasted and I prayed to the God of heaven. I said, O Lord God of heaven, the great and awesome God who keeps his covenant of unfailing love and those who love him and obey his commands, listen to my prayer. Look down and see me praying day and night for your people Israel. I confess that we have sinned against you. Yes, even my own family and I have sinned. We have sinned terribly and not obeying your commands. Wow, what a prayer that is. There's a lot we can learn about prayer from that prayer. You want your prayers answered? Well, this prayer was answered. So what did he do? Let's see what we can learn together. First he wept. First he cared. Have you ever wept over the broken walls in your own life or in your family or over people you loved or others who have turned their back on God? So you start there. But here's some principles from his prayer that we can apply in our prayer. And if you're taking notes, here's point number one. He acknowledged the greatness of God. He acknowledged the greatness of God. Verse 5, O Lord God of heaven, the great and awesome God who keeps his covenant of unfailing love to those who love him and obey his commands. O great and awesome God. When you pray, remember who you're talking to. You're talking to the creator of the universe, the almighty God. And his riches are unsearchable, and his power is unlimited, and he's literally listening to your prayer right now. So get that in mind, because sometimes we come to God with big problems, but we need to realize we come to God who's bigger than our problems. Number two, Nehemiah reminded God of his promises. He reminds God of the promises that he made. Was that to jog God's memory? Of course not. God doesn't need any help with his memory, but it's to remind himself of what God said. And I love to do this in prayer. I love to remind God of his promises and remind myself as well. So when I start to worry, Lord, you promised me in your word and I should not worry about anything, but I should pray about everything. And the peace of God that passes all understanding will guard my heart and mind in Christ Jesus. So immediately before I've even given the prayer, I'm reminding myself of the promise of God. And that immediately brings calm to my heart. Do you know what I'm talking about? Have you done this? And you realize, oh, wow, you know, the Lord is so powerful and he's going to help me through this. And there's so many promises like that found in the pages of scripture. Number three, Nehemiah confessed his personal sin. Look at verse 7. I confess that I've sinned against you. Yes, my own family and I have sinned. We've sinned terribly by not obeying your commands, decrees, and regulations. Wow. He says, we, my own family, I have sinned. But, you know, as you read the story of Nehemiah, you don't really read of him sinning. Now, he did, of course, sin. But my point is,
He was quick to acknowledge his own responsibility. And that's something we don't like to do today. We like to blame everyone and everything for our problems. It's not my fault. It's the fault of that teacher. It's the fault of that parent. It's the fault of that boss. It's the fault of this. It's the fault of that. And all these people that we're having conflicts with, these people are all wrong. It's their fault. Did it ever occur to you, you're the problem? You seem to be the source of conflict at the heart of all of these issues. And you need to go and say, Lord, I have sinned. Because sometimes we'll hear a message and we'll say like this and say, oh, I wish so-and-so were here today. They really need to hear this message. Oh, yeah, okay. Well, guess what? You're here. This message is for you. Now, if you want to send a link to it to so-and-so, that's fine. Maybe they do need to hear it. But the point is, we're so quick, oh, this person needs to hear that, and oh, that person needs to change this other thing. Maybe they do, but what about you? What do you need to change? See, Nehemiah starts with himself and acknowledges

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3: Hey, now this isn't boasting. He's just saying, Lord, look, I'm praying. I'm doing what you told me to do. And if we miss everything else, let's not miss this. 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
4: Step right into biblical history. 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
3: Okay, so point number 4. Nehemiah was specific in his request to God. I love this prayer he prays. Very clear. Verse 10, Lord, please hear my prayer. Listen to the prayers of those who delight in honoring you. Please grant me success today. Make the king favorable to me. Put it in his heart to be kind to me. So Nehemiah says, okay, Lord, I'm going to bet the farm. I'm going to go for this thing. And I'm going to go to the king and I'm going to ask for his help to basically underwrite this whole idea that I have to rebuild the walls of Jerusalem. And I'm going to ask you to touch his heart right now. So, Lord, give me success. But don't miss the fact that before he prayed this specific prayer, he spent time waiting on the Lord, seeking the face and the heart of God. And I think when you spend time in scripture and spend time in God's presence, it will change the way that you pray and it will change what you pray for. And Nehemiah certainly shows that. In this prayer, then he prays, Lord, give me favor. So he's going to go to the king and he's going to say, I want to build a wall and you're paying for it. You're going to pay for it. What do you think of that, king? But that's exactly what he did. And he went to the king with this request. And of course, as we're going to see as we get into this book, he faced a lot of opposition as he undertook this project. And he faced difficulties and he faced challenges. And when you're doing something for God, you better expect opposition. Some of you would say, Greg, I get tempted all the time. These bad thoughts come to my mind. These challenges come. The persecution comes. What am I doing wrong? Maybe you're doing something right. See, the fact is, when you're serving God, you're going to face opposition, and that opposition is a confirmation you're on the right path, not on the wrong one. Right? So, get ready for it. And that's what Nehemiah faced. So, in conclusion, let's make a commitment. Let's make a commitment to pray for revival in our own life and pray for revival in our nation. As I said in the beginning, it starts with us. The title is Revival Starts Here. One other thing I would bring up is in Nehemiah 7:3, it says that they were to appoint the residents of

Jerusalem to act as guards, everyone on a regular watch. Some will serve at sentry posts and some in front of their own homes. So here's the point. As they're putting the plan together, Nehemiah doesn't just hire a bunch of people to do it. He says, everybody is going to do this. We're all going to do it. See, I mean, sometimes we may say, you know, I go to the church and it's the job of the pastors to do this and the job of the staff to do this other thing. Yeah, well, they have their roles and their positions and they're here to serve you, but we all have a part to play. We are the church. We are the body of Christ. You're a part of this. I'm a part of it. We're all a part of it. And so you need to say, Lord, what role do you want me to play? And it will change the whole way you look at church. You know, and you'll come and say, oh, man, I've got this role and I take this seriously. And this is what I do for God's kingdom. And then one day, after a time of service, someone comes and says, man, I see you're really faithful in these things. And we have this other thing we're wondering if you'd be willing to help with. I'd love to help with that. And then a little time goes by and someone says, man, we'd like you to do this other thing. And I say, you know, one opportunity opens up after another. I remember when I was very new Christian and I was going to Calvary Chapel of Costa Mesa. And I wanted to serve the Lord, so I went into Pastor Chuck's office. I was so bold, I wanted an appointment with Pastor Chuck. So I sat down, I said, hi, Chuck, I'm Greg Laurie, and I want to serve God. And I was thinking maybe Chuck would say, well, Greg, why don't you speak next Sunday morning? Or, you know, who knows? Who knows? And Chuck just said to me, oh, that's nice, Greg, why don't you go see Romaine? Now, I didn't know who Romaine was. But Romaine, his name was Laverne Romaine. Now you know why he went by Romaine. He hated it when people called him Laverne. So Romaine used to be in the Marine Corps, and he was a drill sergeant. And he loved to whip young guys into shape. So I went to Romaine, and I said, hi, Romaine, Pastor Chuck sent me to you because I want to serve the Lord. Romaine knew exactly what that meant. Free janitorial service for the next 6 months. That's exactly what I did. Here's a broom. Go sweep. Go clean up. Do this, do that. And they just had me do, I'm in the bathroom cleaning things. I want to serve God. Exactly. They were saying, if you want to serve God, be faithful in the little things and greater opportunities will open up for you. And if we're not willing to do those little things, why would God want to give us greater things to do? See, you're never too small for God to use. You're only too big. But if you're willing to say, I'll serve wherever, you'll see what a blessing it is. And so notice how everybody was given a job to do in front of their own homes. It starts with you. You can talk all day about, well, the need in America today and these people should do. Hey, how's your family doing? How are your kids doing? How are you doing in the family? I mean, start with your home. Start with your life. Don't be so quick to point fingers at everybody else. Start with yourself and start building the walls there. Our most effective tools are prayer and gospel proclamation. We need to rise up and do that, but let it start here. Let it start with you. So it starts by asking Christ into your life and then saying, Lord, revive me. So we're going to close with a prayer. I want to invite people to believe in Jesus if you have not done that yet. And we're also going to pray for personal revival. And we're also going to pray for revival in our state. Boy, do we need it. A lot of people want to write our state off. Don't forget the last great spiritual awakening happened in California. We're going to pray God does it again. And then we'll pray for an awakening for our nation. Lord, we come to you today as your people. And I pray for any who have joined us who do not yet know you. If they've not yet asked Jesus to come into their life, let this be the moment they do it. If you've not asked Jesus to come into your life, you can do that right here, right now. You just pray, Lord Jesus, forgive me of my sin. Thank you for dying for me on the cross and rising again from the dead. I turn from my sin now and I choose to follow you.
from this moment forward. In Jesus' name I pray, amen.

0: 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Well, you know, Pastor Greg, marriage vows almost always include words like, as long as we both shall live, or until death do us part.
1: Right.
0: I've never heard anybody say, yeah, we'll give it a try. Everyone seems sincere at the altar, and yet they say nearly half of marriages end in divorce.
1: Yeah.
0: What's the reason I do becomes I'm done?
1: Wow. You know, Dave, I heard a stat the other day that said that the more you spend on your wedding, the higher the chances are that your marriage could end up in divorce. Now, I know someone's alarmed right now. Maybe they spent too much on their wedding and they're concerned about their future. Don't be, because that's why I've written a brand new book called Am I Doing This Right? To help you be certain that you are building your marriage on the right foundation. But here's the problem. I think that sometimes people think more about the wedding than they do the marriage, or they put more attention on their house than they do on their home. You know, when Kathy and I got married back in the early 70s, it was a classic hippie wedding. I'm still embarrassed by the horrible tuxedo that I chose to wear, though Kathy was a vision of beauty wearing the same bridal dress her mother wore when she was married. Huh. We didn't spend much on the wedding. I think the whole wedding cost, I don't know, $80 or so. But 52 years later, our marriage is strong and vibrant. And I love my wife more today than I did on the day that I married her. But it's because we built our marriage on Christ. And we built our marriage on biblical principles. And I'm going to share with you some of the things that we've learned together in this brand new book that we're offering to you now that we're calling Am I Doing This Right? Subtitled God's Design for Relationships That Last. So maybe I'm talking to someone out there with a strong marriage. I think if you get a copy of this book, it'll strengthen what is there. I might be talking to somebody that has a marriage that is unraveling. I think this book could be very timely and very helpful to you. Or maybe I'm talking to someone that's going to get married. Wow, it'd be good to start getting these principles into play as you prepare yourself for the second most important decision of your life, and that is who you're going to marry. The first most important decision, of course, is your relationship with Christ. So get a copy of this new book, Am I Doing This Right? God's Design for Relationships That Last.
0: 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Or just go online to harvest.org. Well, next time, more important insight from the book of Nehemiah. We'll see there's a time for prayer and contemplation, and there's a time for action. That's next time. But before we go, we talked about revival today. Pastor Greg closes by helping us rededicate ourselves to that goal.
1: Lord, we pray for revival. Let it start with us. Let it start with me. Lord, we admit we fall short. We acknowledge that Perhaps we have left our first love. We don't do those things we once did. Help us to do them again as you tell us to, Lord. Help us to have a passion for prayer, a hunger for the Word of God, a desire to be a functioning, living part of your church. And we pray that you will bless us and lead us and guide us and use us in our communities, in our state, in our nation. Lord, we pray that you will send a spiritual awakening to the United States of America. That you'll move in Washington, D.C. and bring people to you, Lord. Bring people to repentance. Republicans, Democrats, independents, just bring people to Jesus. That's the most important thing of all. More important than anything else. You can do this. You've raised this nation up, Lord, to be a light to the world. Imagine a world without America, how you've used us. But Lord, we've forgotten you, but you have not forgotten us. Send a revival to America. And let it start with us, right here, right now. In Jesus' name we pray.
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8: With SRN News, I'm Rich Thomason in Washington. Trump-endorsed candidates fared well in yesterday's Republican primaries, perhaps the highest-profile race, a GOP House contest in Kentucky.
9: I have called and conceded the race.
10: Republican Congressman Thomas Massie has criticized the Iran war, pushed for the release of the Jeffrey Epstein files, and voted against President Trump's big tax bill last year, repeatedly drawing comments like this Tuesday.
11: Thomas Massie's a terrible congressman. He's been a terrible congressman from day one.
10: And a Trump-backed primary challenger, Ed Gallerine.
12: I want to thank President Trump for his support, his endorsement, and his counsel
10: Massey, the latest Republican lawmaker to lose after being declared disloyal by the president. I'm Ben Thomas.
8: On Wall Street, the Dow futures up 112 points. This is SRN News.
7: The word on traffic for your morning commute.
13: Got a rain shower this morning. Some wet roads here and a number of problems. Real serious crash down south. Driver going the wrong direction on the highway. Southbound I-25 shut down just past Plum Creek Parkway. That is exit 181. Had a bad wreck in Aurora. Westbound 70 before Tower Road blocking lanes. Had a serious crash northbound Highway 85 up at 120th. Try to avoid this area. With traffic, I'm Susan Thielen.
14: Denver weather.
15: Your Denver area forecast into early Wednesday. Still going to have a few widely scattered showers with mostly cloudy skies. Morning temps in the upper 30s with highs Wednesday into the upper 50s. Showers will become a little more spread out in the afternoon and evening, then some clearing as our next trough leaves the region. Lows Wednesday night, low 40s. High is going to be low to mid 60s for Thursday and again Friday. After morning sun, afternoon and evening showers and thunderstorms return to take us through the end of the week. I'm Day Weather Meteorologist Don Watson.
16: Current temperature
17: 42 degrees.
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18: We have been given a spirit of sonship, whereby we are able to cry out to God, Abba, Father, Daddy, Daddy, knowing that we are the Beloved.
19: 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In today's episode, Pastor Brian shares a lesson from Ephesians 5. In this passage, the Apostle Paul is speaking to the church at Ephesus. He reminds them that just as the fragrant offerings would fill the temple, they should let the aroma of Christ remind them of His goodness and their identity found in their Savior. You can find this lesson and many others when you visit unlimitedgrace.com. And while you're there, look for Pastor Brian's commentary on the book of Ephesians, which he wrote for the Reformed Expository Commentary Series. Dr. Chappell reveals how when we lift our eyes beyond ourselves to share Paul's expansive vision, then we too will join his doxology for God's amazing grace that transforms the world. Let's hear now from Dr. Brian Chappell as he shares the lesson, The Smell of Jesus.
18: I was at a Thai restaurant in Malaysia, talking to a pastor friend there about the progress of the gospel in his nation. In Malaysia, which is predominantly Muslim, it is a crime to convert. And so the progress of the gospel is challenged there. And we were talking with fervency and earnestness of how we might minister in that particular nation. And as we talked, I kept getting distracted. For a while, I couldn't quite think why. And then I began to have a certain awareness of an odor in the room of this Thai restaurant. And I began to look around, and I noticed that there was a young woman in the corner of the restaurant who was shelling sweet peas into a basket. And suddenly when I saw what it was, that odor transported me to a back porch in the swing that was there under a shade tree where my grandmother would sit to shell sweet peas. And that odor suddenly put me on that swing with her, looking out over the garden where the butterflies and the bumblebees worked, all framed by the fields where the milk cows mooed and the watering ponds where the bullfrogs croaked. Just the smell took me from where I was across oceans and continents and time to a distant and dear place, the place of my home, the place of my identity. And the Apostle Paul is doing something very similar here for those who are at Ephesus. He is talking to Christians who know a culture very much like our own, a culture that is rampant with sensuality and sexual images that tempt us and try us and pull us away from the lives that even we want to live. It's not a mystery to the Apostle Paul that those that he is talking to in the church at Ephesus would face terrible strains upon marriage, upon purity, upon holiness. We think that the internet or the allures of our time are something new. Listen, if you think it's tough now, for the people of Ephesus, the pornographic images were put on billboards down major streets. It was major commerce and major business that everybody was appealed to. It wasn't just pagan people of low means. I mean, even the religious elite sought to bring people into the temple by rituals of sexual fantasy. It was hard to be a Christian and to be pure. And so the Apostle Paul says, listen, walk in love by remembering Christ, that fragrant offering, that sacrifice to God. And maybe that seems odd, but if you were a Jew, if that had been your background, then temple and town would just all the time be filled with the smell of sacrifice. It would be the smell of home. If you've walked down a street in the wintertime and smelled the barbecue of some brave soul out trying to, you know, cook a meal, and you suddenly, even in midwinter, are taken to a summer picnic by that smell, you know what the apostle is doing. He's saying, remember what's good. Remember where the warmth of your heart is. Remember your identity. And let it take you from a distance from God back to nearness with him. The way in which the apostle is drawing people back in closeness to God from a place of temptation is first simply telling them, savor your identity. Verse 1, be imitators of God as beloved children. The words echo so much for us, the children's song, behold what manner of love that he has lavished upon us that we should be called the children of God. And that is what you are. The message from 1 John is, even John here with Paul now is uniting to say, you are the beloved of God. Paul has said it here already in Ephesians 2 and verse 19. You are no longer strangers and aliens, but you're fellow citizens with God's people, even members of the household of God. If you're part of the family now, if you are precious to God, it means that he holds you, that he loves you. He knows the worst, he knows the bad, he knows the temptations, and yet you are God's beloved. I can remember the first time that it happened to me. I'd been told that it might happen in visiting the Holy Land, that there in the crowded marketplace in Jerusalem, a little child of 4 or 5 hit my leg and kind of ran past me running through the streets, trying to catch up to a parent saying, Abba, Abba, Abba, trying to get the attention of his father. And it was the reminder of Scripture that we have been given a spirit of sonship whereby we are able to cry out to God, Abba, Father, Daddy, Daddy, knowing that we are the beloved. And that's meant to draw us close to him, to recognize that he is not turned away from us because he knows things about us. I don't know if you've paid much attention to the 200 girls who have been kidnapped by Boko Haram in northern Nigeria. This past week, there was another effort being pushed by their parents, many of them Christian parents, to renew the awareness of the government to go after their girls. In some ways, that's been surprising to those who kidnapped, because the culture says if you sexually violate those girls, if you force them into marriage, then they will be unacceptable to their families anymore. It's a way of shaming and disintegrating a family, shaming and disintegrating a culture, is to take their children away. But it was amazing to see these Christian parents reflecting the thought of their own God, to say to the girls, even as they are saying to the captors, it does not matter what you have done or what has been done to you. You are mine. I watched a father hold up the picture of his daughter and say, this is my daughter. Bring back our girl. She is mine. It's what Jesus has said to his people. It's what Paul has said for the Savior. You may have been in a distant country. You may have done wrong. It may have been done to you. But God has said, through Jesus Christ, you are the beloved. And it is that reality of our relationship with God that is meant to draw us back to nearness with Him. The second verse talks about not only our identity, but how our identity is supposed to lead us. We're not just to remember who we are is to lead us to God. Verse 2, walk in love as Christ loved us and gave Himself up for us. I hope you recognize there's a wonderful order in which these words are being said. It's the reflection of verse 1 again. Be imitators of God as beloved children. Walk in love as you have been loved. The reason these verses are so lovely is they are not stated in the reverse. God does not say, I will love you after you have walked with me. He doesn't say, walk with me and then I'll love you. Always the relationship comes first. It's an identity that is established in the activity of the Christian. It is not activity that establishes our identity. We are made right with God by faith in what Christ has done. And what that means is, God is not saying, you get your life straightened up, you get everything fixed, you walk with me, and then I'll love you. He is saying, you come to me, you are mine. And when you know the goodness and the security and the love of my embrace, you'll want to walk with me.
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18: The reality is, even in the church, we confuse our who and our do, right? We think what we do will establish who we are. But the gospel says who we are establishes what we do. And I know that's a familiar refrain to you, but it changes absolutely everything in the Christian life when we recognize that what we do is a result of who we are, and who we are is not a result of what we do. There's a time in Kathy's in my life when these truths of the gospel began to affect us in more profound ways than they had before. It's not that we couldn't answer kind of on a test somewhere or write out the facts of the gospel. But there was something in the DNA of our own upbringing, of our own raising, that we recognized was not consistent with the way we were addressing our children and what we believed about the gospel. There was a time in my life, as an adult, that I would say something like this to my oldest son. I would say, Colin, you're a bad boy because you did that. Now, it's easy to say, but I want you to think biblically about what I just said. You're a bad boy because you did a bad thing. In which case, his activity establishes his identity. What he did established who he was. That's not the gospel. The gospel is the reverse, in which who we are establishes what we do. It may strike you as silly, but Kathy and I put ourselves under a discipline of saying to our children, even in times of correction, things like this, Colin, don't do that. You're my son, and I love you. I want what you do to be based upon who you are, I don't want your sense of who you are to be based upon what you do. The gospel is saying you were made right by what God has done, not by what you do. Put your faith in that and let that identity steer you into the activity. It's not just for children. It affects all of us at every phase of life. I think about marriage relationships when Kathy and I are in tension with one another. Yes, it does happen. And you know, I'm of the generation where, you know, a Western male, you know, my heroes are John Wayne or Harrison Ford, which means, you know, if I'm upset, I've got two responses that I can turn to. I can get really mad. Well, I can't do that because I'm a preacher. So the other alternative is I can get really quiet. She'll know what she did. In which case, what I'm doing is I'm treating her according to her actions. But biblically, she is an heir together with me of the grace of life. We are in a covenant relationship. That is what establishes our identity, which means there are things to work through, yes, but we work them through on the basis of the covenant that we are in with love and respect for one another, not on the basis of the actions of disappointment, on the basis of the reality of we are drawn together into a covenant and we are treating each other according to that, not on the basis of the activity. Who we are establishes what we do. What we do does not establish who we are. And that reality of the covenant is what the apostle is now going to use to drive our thinking into the most difficult areas of Christian experience as he now begins to talk about what it means not just to savor your identity, but to savor your purity. You know these words, verse 3. But sexual immorality and all impurity or covetousness must not even be named among you as is proper among saints. You should recognize that where verse 2 began, walk in love, is now in context and contrast with where verse 3 begins, which is, but sexual immorality and all impurity must not even be named among you. A few observations of just seeing these words in this context. The opposite of immorality in this passage, the opposite of immorality is not morality, but love. Well, why would the apostle not say the opposite of immorality is morality in Ephesian culture? Because in Ephesian culture, if morality is simply being described by social convention, by what's acceptable in the culture, then everything goes. Instead, what he is saying is, you are not called to immorality, but to love, which is saying that immorality is by definition in this context, taking advantage or using another for self. That love is the opposite of immorality. Now, that of course excludes some obvious sins if we're going to avoid this immorality. Affairs, pornography, assault, sexual expression outside of marriage. But if we're defining immorality as lovelessness, then we also should understand that this lovelessness is forced or selfish love, even inside of marriage, simply because the culture accepts it. The apostle is not going to accept it. Immorality is using anybody else's body or their passions or their insecurities for the sake of self, which ultimately is the apostle saying, even another person's consent does not make it moral, because the believer is to be motivated primarily for the spiritual good of another, for them to understand their preciousness to God, for them to be maintained in relationship with God, so that what we are doing in our relationships as we are caring for others is caring for them. Well, what's the example? The example he's already said, as Christ loved us and gave himself up for us. What's curious here is not only is the apostle saying the opposite of immorality is not morality, but love. He is saying the antidote to immorality is not strength. I'll just resolve to do better. I'll just be stronger. The antidote to immorality is not strength, but sacrifice. to yield, to give oneself for the sake of another. It's Luther's theology of the cross, where Martin Luther said that a true follower of Christ, to be like Christ, we must also sacrifice ourselves for the sins of others. That to some extent, we give of ourselves, so that the reason that I would not engage in pornography is not just because I know it deadens my own senses or may damage my marriage or become addictive to me, but I'm actually thinking about the impact upon those who are being consumed by the customers of pornography, who are in sexual slavery, who are being made to do things that no one in their right mind would want to be in, to be put in that position by my observation, by my money, by my facilitation. The concern is not just for me, but just for others as well. The reason that I turn away from an affair is not just because it won't hurt my family, but because I'm thinking about the other person and their family. The reason that in dating life, I'm concerned for sexual purity is not just to keep myself pure, but because I'm aware for a Christian brother or sister that they themselves at some point, if God's planned it right, if God has planned it according to his plan, that they will be in a relationship with someone else. And that part of the union of an early marriage life is people in innocence discovering sexual expression in trust with one another. And that to take somebody away from that is actually to hurt their ability to be united as God intended. The whole notion in our culture today that regardless of what the bachelor or the bachelorette says, that we're going to find out if we're sexually compatible before marriage, so we'll find out if we're sexually compatible in marriage, is ridiculous. There is no study that confirms that. Every study says that if you're sexually active before marriage, you end up in the comparison mode with other people, and you end up in some ways questioning the relationship you're in now that you're in it. It doesn't stay the same. It's damaging before you even get there, not just for yourself. The sacrifice of Christ means I'm thinking of the other person too. That how I dress and how I behave, all those things are part of my responsibility, not just for me, but toward the other person. Because I'm called to walk as Christ did in sacrifice for others. Purity is actually part of mission. We know that in the ancient Roman world, Christianity spread so rapidly, in some ways, because the Romans themselves had grown so sick of their own profanity and obscenities. And they looked at Christians as those who, in all their innocence and naivete and seeming kind of non-sophistication, had glorious, wonderful families. And there was something deep in the heart of the Roman culture that wanted that special treasure again of a family of love and innocence where people truly lived for one another. How do we live that way? These are not particularly rocket science types of ideas. The apostle says something like this. Sexual immorality, verse 3, purity, covetousness must not even be named among you as is proper among the saints. Now you say, he says it shouldn't be named among you, and he just named them. No, it's the notion of these things should not be labels upon you. This should not be the label of Christians, that you are immoral, that you are involved in covetousness. That is, remembering coveting somebody else's wife. Verse 4, let there be no filthiness, nor foolish talk, nor crude joking, which are out of place, but instead let there be thanksgiving. I must tell you, when you read those words, you think, well, is the Lord really so petty that he's bothered by a dirty joke? I mean, it can be really funny. No, I don't think that's the point. I don't think the Lord is terribly offended by words that he knew before you said them. I think the Lord is recognizing that what happens in human endeavor is we see what we say. So if from the time that we're young, if the time that we are palling around with other people, we begin to identify certain people or body parts or sexual functions with words that are vulgar and profane, then when there is that time of treasured intimacy with someone that you love most in the world, it's hard to see that person as the treasure, as the beauty, as the sensitive one that you intend because you've got other words and images in your mind. The evil one knows what he's doing. If I can get you to think in images and words and phrases that now make you see another person's object so that you're willing to take advantage of them for your own pleasure, even though they're consenting, do you not recognize what lovelessness now will do if the sexual act itself becomes just something of satisfying self instead of honoring and respecting, pleasing and cherishing another? As God is talking here in just plain words, he says this: listen, the other thing that you must know is you will not only see what you say, ultimately you will do what you say.
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0: SRN News, I'm Rich Thomason in Washington. Although he wasn't running, candidates he endorsed were, and President Trump fared well in yesterday's Republican primaries in a handful of states, perhaps the highest-profile contest, GOP House race in Kentucky, where the Trump-endorsed candidate Ed Gallrine won. 7 out of 10 Republicans surveyed for a new AP NORC poll approve of the way President Trump is handling his job, getting generally high marks for his conduct on the Iran war and immigration. Wildfires firing up again in Southern California. 17,000 homeowners under evacuation orders as the Sandy Fire burns in the hills above Simi Valley, northwest of Los Angeles. On Wall Street this morning, stock futures pointing to a higher open later on. The Dow futures are up 70 points. NASDAQ futures 192 points higher. More details at srnnews.com.
1: 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I'm Tom Mueller. 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Occasional rain showers again today with a high in the upper 50s. And then we'll move into the mid-60s tomorrow and Friday, low 70s on Saturday. One of the many things the Lord has drilled into me as I've walked with Him these 54 years is not to think of myself as I wish I was, or as I want to portray myself to others, but to acknowledge what the Lord shows me about myself. And then, of course, cooperate with Him as He directs me to change me. As you take a close look at your life, who are you seeking to please? Is it God? Other people? Yourself? As you listen to Ed Taylor this morning, you might discover you're more of a people pleaser than anything else. Be honest with yourself now. Ed Taylor, next on The Morning Word.
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3: Tough drive this morning. We've got a serious crash in Council Rock area. Southbound I-25 shut down just past Plum Creek Parkway. Exit 181. Driver going the wrong direction on the highway. Avoid southbound 25. Another closure. Southbound Highway 85 shut down at 120th. Serious crash. There's a problem. Northbound I-25 ramp to 6th Avenue. Another problem. Westbound 70 at Tower Road. Crash in the right lane. With traffic, I'm Susan Theodore.
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5: Who will we choose to please is the question of the day. Now let's step back for a second and look at it from another angle. Are people's opinions, do they matter to you? And I'm not asking for an answer out loud. But I mean, listen, who are you seeking to please? Will someone's opinion of you move you? Will someone's advice change you because you fear them? Because you overly reverence them instead of reverencing God? How you answer the question determines the direction of your life. This is-

0: So as you take a close look at your life, who are you seeking to please? Is it God, others, yourself, or society in general? Let's give thoughtful consideration to that today on Abounding Grace as we go deeper into Galatians chapter 1. Just perhaps you'll discover you're more of a people pleaser than anything else. Here's Pastor Ed Taylor with his message, Don't Be a People Pleaser.
1: Open your Bibles. Galatians chapter 1 is where we are. Today, we're going to cover just one verse, verse 10. Galatians chapter 1, verse 10. And I've entitled our Bible study, Don't Be a People Pleaser. Don't be a people pleaser. Because there are those times where your commitment to Jesus will be challenged by the circumstances of the moment. There are those times where the temptation to compromise, or the temptation to not fully obey, or the temptation to not fully tell the truth, or not fully anything, the circumstance of the moment begin to undermine our commitment to Jesus. You start to feel pressure. And it's not just for the young people. You know, we'll train our young people, we'll disciple the young people to be careful of peer pressure, to be careful who you hang out with. The Bible says that evil company corrupts good habits. So be very careful with the peer pressure in life. But you know as well as I do, peer pressure doesn't end when you graduate high school. And peer pressure doesn't end when you graduate college. Peer pressure doesn't end, period. There are always people pressing in with their thoughts and their ideas and their opinions and how you and I should live our lives. And some of it is just plain tempting for us to compromise. Who will we choose to please is the question of the day. Now let's step back for a second and look at it from another angle. Are people's opinions, do they matter to you? And I'm not asking for an answer out loud, but I mean, listen, who are you seeking to please? Will someone's opinion of you move you? Will someone's advice change you because you fear them? Because you overly reverence them instead of reverencing God? How you answer the question determines the direction of your life. I mean, if people's opinions of you are important, like super important, then how you answer that question is going to determine the direction of your life. Let me give you a few options if you're taking notes. Because there is that choice to please God, but some people, they choose to please self. It's a very common one. They live only for themselves, to themselves, about themselves, and a new word has surfaced. It's actually not a new word, but it's newer in our culture, and that's that sense of those that seek to please themselves and not really care about anyone else are known today as narcissists, where they really don't have any feelings for anyone. They're just, it's all about me, myself, and I is the old phrase from years ago, but some listening to me, this is the course of your life. All you really care about is yourself. Trying to please yourself. Number two, some choose to please society or culture. They want to fit in. And social media has done great damage to our minds in this area. Social media has caused, you know, especially for those that pick up your phone first thing in the morning, it's the last thing you put down, and it's what you're on all day long. That has changed your thinking. It has changed the way you see life. And so you see something, the way even the algorithms are developed so that they're sending you things and making you think a certain way. So then there's new clothing, you got to have the new clothing. And there's new thing, you got to have the new thing. And then there's a new diet, you got to be on the new diet. And before you know it, you're just living to please the world. You post something, you're worried about how many people see it. Who didn't see it? Who didn't unfollow? And you go through everything and it's just a waste of time. But many of you, you choose to try to fit in, whatever's trending, whatever's popular, whatever's in. Still thirdly, some choose to please others. We may call them people pleasers, where you're just trying to make everyone happy. You run over here and it's like, I'll do this for you. And you run over here, I'll do this for you. You run over here, I'll do this for you. And if you haven't learned by now, perhaps by the end of our Bible study, you will understand it's impossible to please everyone. Sometimes it's impossible to please anyone. Now, by now you might think, well, Ed, I don't really have a real difficult time with people pleasing. Let me give you an example that you may have more of a difficulty with this than you realize. You know how they use that phrase when there's tension with people, or there's tension in the home, or there's tension at work, and you use that phrase that you're walking around on eggshells? How many of you have heard that? Walking around on eggshells, you bunch of people pleasers. Why are you walking on eggshells? instead of walking in the confidence of who you are and what the situation is.

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3: Do those things that please Him. Mark that word, please. Paul uses it in Galatians. You can mark it here and in Galatians. It has the idea of being content with doing the right thing, with pleasing someone. It has the idea of a settled peace that what you have done is the right thing to do toward God, in this case, or even with someone else. Where you have a contentment by doing with that which pleases someone. Again, in 1 John chapter 3 and verse 22, it says, whatever we ask, we receive from Him because we keep His commandments. And listen, do those things that are pleasing in His sight. And this is the commandment, that we should believe on the name of His Son Jesus and love one another as He gave us commandment. We learn today that not only is it an example of Jesus, but it's possible. It is possible for you and I to do those things that are pleasing in His sight. It is the other end of a choice. You and I, we can choose to please God or we can choose to please ourselves. We can choose to please God or we can choose to fit in with culture. We can choose to please God or we can choose to please someone that's influential in our lives. Now, I know this Bible study will be challenging and difficult because of personalities. Because of your personality, you may have grown up in a home or been in a marriage where the difficulty of the home has created these habits in you where you really do walk on eggshells, and it's very difficult for you to chuckle at that because it's hard for you. Or you were raised in a home where all you wanted to do was please your parents, but you never heard the affirmation, you never heard the encouragement, and it messed with you. And you've brought that into adulthood, and it's messing with you now in your relationship with God. But today you're reminded that it's possible. You're a new creation in Christ. You are not bound by your personality. God is able, above and beyond your personality, to draw out from you those behaviors and those decisions and those choices that please the Lord. And He affirms that obedience in your life. He's well pleased with you in Christ. That's the place of being in the right place at the right time, is abiding in Christ. That's the place where God is well pleased with us through the blood of Christ. And we want to please the Lord. I mean, we have to ask that, don't we? Does this describe our lives? Do we live our lives to always do those things that please the Father? Let me just answer for you myself. I'll give you my answer to that question as you answer it for yourself in your own mind. Do I always do those things that please the Father? Do I always want to do those things that please the Father? Here's my answer. Sometimes I do, and sometimes I don't. Sometimes I do. As I've grown older in the things of God and been walking with Him now for 34 plus years, I have seen the scales tip where I believe I can see in my life a lot more do I desire to please the Father, and I think I do, and then a lot less. I can see the scales tip, but it's true. Sometimes I do, but sometimes I don't. And there's that significance of knowing that the Lord is drawing me to Himself, and I'm learning that His will is always better for me. That's the lesson. What He wants for me is always better than what I want for myself. What He wants for me is always better than what this culture has to offer. And what He wants for me, what His opinion is of my life, is always better than the opinions of others. And have you noticed lately? Everybody has an opinion. But these days, everybody thinks you want to hear their opinion. And we just like, keep it to yourself. Yeah, you can. Just have your opinions under yourself. Because everyone has an opinion, right? But only God's opinion matters. And we got to train our ears, train our hearts to receive God's loving affirmation and acceptance of you and me in Christ, under the blood. You remember Jesus learned this as a human. He's in the Garden of Gethsemane, right before the cross, wrestling with the reality of the future. And what does He pray? He's like, hey, nevertheless, not my will, but Your will be done, Father. A place of surrender, that place of giving up. Any of you that ever sing a song with hands raised up, you're doing at least two things.

0: One, you are in a place of worship and praise, and you're almost like reaching out to the Father. But also, you're in the position and the posture of surrender. Did you know that? You're just like, the song got you, man. And you're just like, here I am, Lord. Work this out in my life. You're so good to me. And the place of surrender is so good for you. The place where you're no longer walking around on eggshells with people, but rather you're seeking to please the Lord. A lot of times we are trapped by something totally different. For some today, it would be better said, for I always do the things that please man. And you're a man pleaser. And you're exhausted. Because you're running over here, and you're running over here, and you're putting this fire out, putting this fire out. What do they think? What do they say? What are they posting? And you're exhausted. You're the one that Jesus says, come unto me, those of you that are weary and heavy laden. Come back to the place of rest. You are trying to please, you're always trying to please man, really concerned with what people think about you, really concerned about their opinions. It's a trap that God's ready to release you from. Jot it down, Proverbs chapter 29, verse 25. The Bible says, the fear of man, you can jot next to that, people pleasing, the fear of man brings a snare. But whoever trusts in the Lord shall be safe. There is great safety in choosing to please God, no matter the price, no matter the circumstances. It doesn't matter how you feel or what others think about or what even is popular in culture or what the peer pressure is in your own little group. It doesn't matter. Pleasing the Lord is key. And you realize that in your life, as you step out and walk by faith, it will bring a response from other people in your life. I think as we're praying for Josie, I'm also thinking of just missionaries in general. Missionaries in general experience this in a real way. You know, if you look at your life and you think, okay, the people that I'm in my life with, my friendship group, if you kind of look at that life as a calm lake or a calm reservoir of water, a calm pool, it's just flat and serene and beautiful, and you took a rock and you threw it in the middle of the lake or you threw it in the middle of the pool, what's going to happen? It's going to make a splash. And then it's going to ripple out, ripple after ripple after ripple. It really doesn't matter if it's a big rock or a small rock. Things are going to be disrupted. The status quo, the place of comfort, is going to be disrupted. And that's exactly what happens when you and I make a decision, when you and I make a decision to follow the Lord. It's going to bring a response. It's going to be like a little rock thrown into the water, and everybody's going to have a response and an opinion. I think of missionaries, where they have a burden from God. We are going to leave our lives here, and God is calling us to another country, to another place. So we're selling everything. We sold the house, we sold the cars, we sold everything. Everything that's left on our front lawn, come and get it, because we don't need it. We're burning the ships, and we're heading off, one-way ticket, because this is what God has called us to do. Inevitably, in their circle, there will be those that get hit by the ripple, and their step of faith is challenging to them. And they'll come and go, what are you thinking? What do you mean you're selling your house? You know how hard it is? Buy a house today and you're just selling it? Yep. And what do you mean you sold your cars? I mean, what are you going to do? What happens if it doesn't work out? And he's like, stop. This is from the Lord. I know you don't want me to go, and I know you're not happy about it, and I know it, but I'm telling you, God has called me. Like, God has called me to do this, and your opinions are not going to stop me. I'm going to do what God has called me to do. Now, most of us are not going to have those types of decisions. Most of us aren't. But our lives are filled with steps of faith that disrupt the peace of those that are closest to us. I think of some of you, God has just spoken to you. We've got a men's conference coming up. The men's ministry is alive and vibrant. You're attending, or you're coming to the studies, you're listening to them later, whatever it might be, and God has just spoken to you. I am going to be the leader of my home. The problem is you haven't been that much of a leader of your home for years. So now you've got that conviction, and you're going to begin to pray together, and you're going to begin to lead, and you're going to begin to read the Bible. You're going to begin to lead. And ladies, if your husband comes home like that and has a conviction from the Lord, you have to watch yourself to not resist the Holy Spirit working, because you have become accustomed, and it can go both ways. A wife gets saved and she says, we're going to bring the Lord, and the husband does. Like, you have to be careful that you don't try to talk them out of their faith. You want a godly man. Even though you may not want the changes, you want leadership in the home. And here you are, you're going to go home. This is it. I'm going to follow the Lord. I'm going to serve the Lord. That's it. You have to expect around them, maybe your kids. You're like, I don't want this for my, I mean, I got a life, Dad. I'm not interested in a family altar. We're not going to pray together. And like, whoa, whoa, whoa, whoa. Listen, what I'm doing is right, good, and holy, and it pleases God. And I want my family and my home to be a home that pleases God. This is why these decisions don't get made. That's why you don't press in, because you don't want to deal with the fallout. And I'll tell you, the summary is you fear man. You fear man way too much. Again, that's a Bible study in and of itself. There's a right way to do that and a wrong way to do that. But for goodness sake, do the right thing and please the Lord. Whatever it is he's laid upon your heart today. And yeah, there's going to be resistance. There's going to be naysayers. There's going to be everybody's got something to say. Everyone has an opinion, but only God's opinion matters. And it's never too late to get right with the Lord. It's never too late to get back on track. Don't be trapped by always doing the things that please man. But rather, come to that place of safety. You know, the problem, there's a lot of problems with trying to please men, but let me give you one of them that's super important. The problem with trying to please men is that it's impossible to please everyone, yes, but worse, it taints your testimony. Pleasing men, you have to remember, seeking to please men is a very close cousin of hypocrisy. That's how you become a hypocrite. You're one thing with someone, and you're another thing with someone else, and you're another one with someone else, and you're another one at church, and you're another person at home. I mean, I don't even know how you can keep up with all the people that you are because of the fear of man. It's so much easier to fear the Lord. The Bible even says that if your ways please God, he'll make even your enemies be at peace with you. But you taint your testimony. You see, when we seek to please men, this is what's happening. We have made the person we're wanting to please our master. And did you know you can't have two masters? You're either going to love one and hate the other, or hate one and love the other. You can't have two masters, Jesus said. You make someone else your master, and you step outside of the freedom that God has given to you in Christ. We're always worried. When you're always worried about what people think and whether they approve or not, or what are they going to say, you forget that you're a servant of the Lord. And you need to be concerned about what he thinks. And he makes it very easy. He dwells inside of you and empowers you to follow him. There's such freedom in serving the Lord for the Lord. In Colossians chapter 3 and verse 23, it says, "And whatever you do, do it heartily as to the Lord and not to men, knowing that from the Lord you will receive the reward of the inheritance." Why? Because you serve the Lord Christ. It's not unto men primarily. Men, we get to benefit when we serve. All of us get to benefit, men and women. We benefit from men and from others' commitment to Jesus. But we serve the Lord. Which brings us to Galatians today, chapter 1, in verse 10. You'll remember that the churches in Galatia were enjoying salvation and the freedom that they have in Christ until these false teachers came to town. They're known as the Judaizers. They are either the same men that followed Paul around, or some of the same men, and then the young people, their kids, and the young people that they trained, they came in. We're using the modern day word to describe it that's more common to us. We don't use Judaizers very much, but that's the technical term to describe them. But what we would call them today are the legalists. These are the legalists, that following Christ is not enough. For them, hey, you want to be saved? They came into town. That you want to be saved? This is how you're saved. It's not what Paul said. Paul didn't tell you the truth. Instead, here's what you need: to be circumcised and then keep the law the rest of your life. Which basically set up these precious saints to follow man and not God. Because how do I know if I'm doing it right? How do I know if I'm following all the rules? And they've set up a man-made religious system, which there are many of those today, to follow man and not God. And so notice with me verse 10, chapter 1. "For do I now persuade men or God? Or do I seek to please men? For if I still pleased men, I would not be a servant of Christ." Remember the pathos of this passage, the emotion. Don't forget the emotion. Paul is upset, as any good pastor would be, when his flock is being ripped off by liars and manipulators. Because you know, that is, if you are a people pleaser, then one thing you may see more of in your life is people coming into your life, seeing that and taking advantage of you. It's one of those personality traits that gets taken advantage of all the time. In the world, in the church, where they can, there's just those that are strong in personality and they can sniff that out in someone, and then they attach themselves and they draw you to themselves. And they see that you may want friendship, or you may want connection, or but you actually have something that they want. They desire your money. They desire your devotion. But they really, really desire your full commitment to them, so that they become the one that tell you how to live life. That's not God's will for you. That's what was happening with the churches in Galatia. And Paul says, stop it. These guys are liars.
1: 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And then be sure to join Pastor Ed next time. 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
2: With SRN News, I'm Rich Thomason in Washington. Well, the results are in, and yesterday's primaries provide more evidence that President Trump's endorsement carries a lot of weight among Republican voters. In Kentucky, Ed Gallrine trounced incumbent GOP Congressman Thomas Massie. Gallrine saying, now time to get to work.
3: Now my focus is on advancing the president's and the party's agenda to put America first and Kentucky always.
2: Massie says he is proud of the campaign he ran as well as the support he received from young voters.
4: I mean, we stirred up something. There is a yearning in this country for somebody who will vote for principles over party.
2: Warm words exchanged between Russian President Putin and Chinese President Xi as Putin pays a state visit to Beijing. On Wall Street, the Dow futures 115 points higher. This is SRN News.
5: Occasional rain showers today with a high in the upper 50s. When you read the often stated words of Jesus, truly, truly, I say to you, do those words make you pause and acknowledge what he's about to say is very important? Alistair Begg begins a new series examining some of Jesus's truly, truly, I say to you statements to help us understand how we can be sure we're true disciples. Alistair Begg with Truth for Life coming up next on The Morning Word.
6: The word on traffic for your morning commute.
7: A couple of major problems this morning and closures. Out of Castle Rock, southbound I-25 is shut down. Just past Plum Creek Parkway, driver going the wrong direction. That's southbound I-25 shut down past exit 181. Also closure, Highway 85 shut down between 120th and 112th both directions. There's a crash out of Aurora, westbound 70 near Tower Road in the right lane. With traffic, I'm Susan Thielen.
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0: Are you a faithful disciple of Jesus or a fickle follower? We're beginning a new series on Truth for Life where we'll take a closer look at some of Jesus' truly, truly I say to you statements. Today, Alistair Begg opens our study with a passage in John chapter 8 to help us understand how we can be sure we're true disciples.
1: Jesus answered them, "Truly, truly, I say to you, everyone who practices sin is a slave to sin." Now, as we study this passage today, I think there are a number of questions that are both raised and are answered. One, obviously, is what does it mean to be a true disciple? Another is to consider the question, is it possible that the practice of religion may prove to blind us to our real need? And then thirdly, and perhaps most importantly, where then is true freedom to be found? Now we begin with, and I have a heading in my notes if this is helpful to you, Jesus in verses 31 and 32 provides instruction for those to whom we might refer as aspiring disciples. Verse 30, which we didn't read, tells us that as Jesus was teaching in this way, there were many who believed in him. And as we've already seen in studying John, the level of belief, the significance of that belief, varies, and it is in the context of the wider context that we discover just what that actually means. Certainly, there were numbers of people who were professing a belief in Jesus. But when we read on in the chapter, we discover that when push comes to shove, verse 43, if your Bible is open, these same individuals, Jesus says to them, "You are unwilling to hear God's word." Now, this is it. He's speaking to the same people who are described at the end of verse 30. And those who are now, to whom we are now introduced, the Jews who had believed in him. J.C. Ryle, the one-time Bishop of Liverpool, commenting on this, says they appear to have acted under the influence of temporary excitement without considering what they were doing. These people are excited by Jesus. They're the kind of people that would routinely come to church service as if it were now. They are intrigued by the things that he says. They are interested in his dealings. They're curious about so much. And in one sense, they've begun to believe him. But what does that believing actually mean? And so what Jesus is doing here is not seeking to reduce his numbers, but he is seeking simply to clarify for those who have now begun to follow him in this way just exactly what it means for them to be disciples. And so he says to them, "If you abide in my word, you are truly my disciples." He's making the point that it is possible to talk about discipleship in a way that has a connotation of affection or diligence, and yet it may not be anything other than a superficial moment of excitement that has carried people along. So he wants them to understand. Abiding in his word means holding to his word. It means embracing his word. It means, if you like, living in his word, continuing in his word. He was aware of the fact that there were in his company people that we might refer to as fickle followers. They were there for a little while, and then they were gone, and then they might reappear, or whatever it would be. We've already seen that at the very beginning of our studies, actually, in chapter 2, it says at the end of 2, "Now, when he was in Jerusalem at the Passover feast," here we go, "many believed in his name when they saw the signs that he was doing." And then interestingly, it says, "But Jesus on his part did not entrust himself to them." Why did he not? "Because he knew all people and needed no one to bear witness about man, for he himself knew what is in man." So in other words, he's able to distinguish between the fickle and the faithful. That is why he, on one occasion, gave to his followers the parable of the sores. You remember that? You can read it in Matthew 13, 20 and 21. As for what was sown on rocky ground. Okay, remember, some seed has fallen and the birds of the air come and snatch it away. As for what was sown on rocky ground, this is the one who hears the word and immediately receives it with joy. Yet he has no root in himself, but endures for a while. And when tribulation or persecution arises on account of the word, immediately he falls away. And it would appear, as we come here in John chapter 8 to this section, that a number of the people that he is now addressing are from the rocky category. They are from this environment, what we might refer to as the instant bloom, instant fade. The seed goes in, and immediately you've got a response, but it withers quickly because there is no subsoil to contain it. Now, the Bible is replete in relationship to this, and it's good for us to pause. It's unsettling, perhaps, but it is a good unsettlement. When you shake something, you find out, a plant, I suppose, if you shake it, you find out whether there's a pretty good root structure in it. So if this is a little bit of a shake, we find out whether we're rooted. 1 John, he writes of those who went out from us because they were not of us. For if they had been of us, they would have continued with us. The ground of our salvation is the work of Christ. The evidence of our discipleship is our continuance in Christ. One of the reasons we're in the company with one another is to do what the Bible says, in order that we might be those who continue to the end and are saved, and not that we might be among the company of those who are instant bloom and instant fade. Here's how it finishes. For we have come to share in Christ, if indeed we hold our original confidence to the end. Ah, but wait a minute, says somebody. This seems to be calling in question of what we were studying in John chapter 6. Because in John chapter 6, you were reminding us of the security that is ours in the electing purposes of God. We pause for a while in verse 37 of John 6. All that the Father gives me will come to me, and whoever comes to me, I will never cast out. So this is the juxtaposition, you see, between the sovereignty of God in his purpose from all of eternity and the human activity and responsibility of man. The one does not exist in a vacuum. And let me just quote to you what we said on this occasion when we were looking at 37. And we addressed the question, well, what about the issue of people falling away from the faith? And this is what I said. Anyone who, after making profession of faith, returns wholeheartedly to sin, renounces his former Christian allegiance, displays no remorse in doing so, and continues in apostasy to the end of life, that individual was surely, despite initial appearances, never born of God. Some Christians, indeed we could say all Christians, stumble and fall. Some fall back a long way, and they know it. And yet, even in that position, they retain some desire, some degree of awareness of what they had left behind, and they testify to a lingering desire to return. That is the difference between apostasy and backsliding. Now, Sinclair always helps us, doesn't he? Because you see, what happens is that people say, well, if the grace of God brings me to himself and secures me, then given that I am now secure, can I just go ahead and, you know, play the game, do whatever I want to do? After all, quotes, once saved, always saved. Sinclair, when rightly understood, the doctrine of election, the saving purposes of God, never leads to moral carelessness. The logic of election is not, I have been chosen for salvation, and so I can live any way I please, but I have been chosen for salvation, therefore I will live in a way that pleases God. You understand why it is so important that we grasp this. Ryle again says, the person, he that has true grace will not fall away. He that falls away for good has no true grace. It's interesting that Jesus has now been gathering a crowd. He's had occasion prior to this chapter to say even to his disciples, do you want to go away? And they said, no, well, we're going to stay. And not only have they stayed, but others are present. And so he says, well, let me tell you, you aspiring disciples, if you abide in my word, you are truly my disciples, and you will know the truth, and the truth will set you free. What is the truth? Well, it's the truth of the gospel. It's the truth of who Jesus is, that Jesus has come as a substitute and as a savior. And what has he set us free from? He sets us free from the guilt of sin, from the burden of sin. He sets us free from the dominion of sin. Sin remains, but it no longer reigns in the Christian life. And so Jesus is driving this home. And incidentally, genuine faith in Jesus is founded. When a person comes to the place where I say, you know, I acknowledge my total inability to get myself out. I acknowledge my total inability to liberate myself. I'm trapped and I can't free myself. Jesus, you hold the key to freedom. I've fallen down and I can't get up. Jesus, you can lift me up. You see, Jesus is talking about people who had a casual interest in him, not the people who had said, I've fallen and I can't get up, I'm trapped and I can't be liberated. That's the key. That's the moment. You had that moment? From instruction for aspiring disciples, now in verse 33, and in some measure in 37 and 38, we pay attention to the reaction of the Jews themselves, these religious people. And it's very straightforward, isn't it? They answered him, we are offspring of Abraham and have never been enslaved to anyone. How is it that you say you will become free? How can those who have never been enslaved be set free? Now, the response might be regarded simply as curiosity, but I think it's more than that. I think it's animosity. That's why I try to put emphasis on the you there. How can you say? How is it that you say? You say, well, why did you do that? Well, if you have your Bible at 8, if you look forward to verse 53 of chapter 8, these same individuals are having the conversation, and they say, are you greater than our father Abraham, who died, and the prophets died? Who do you make yourself out to be? I mean, who do you think you are? It's a question of identity. John is writing in order that you might believe that Jesus is the Christ, and that by believing you might have life in his name. And they said, well, we're starting to believe in you, Jesus. And Jesus says, if you're truly believing in me, you will abide in my word, and the truth will set you free. And immediately they go, no, you don't understand. We are the offspring of Abraham. We've never been enslaved to anybody. Now, what really gets them is surely this, that underlying Jesus' statement is the assumption that they are currently slaves. And that's offensive. It's always offensive to religious people. Religious people always go and say, well, I'm quite happy with the Jesus of the Sermon on the Mount and so on, but I don't like this stuff about Jesus setting me free. I mean, it makes it sound as though I need to be set free. Well, that's exactly what it means, and that's why it feels that way. Surely they're not denying their history, are they? I mean, they had 400 years enslaved in Egypt. Perhaps more likely that since they are the offspring of Abraham, they believe that they have a sort of inward freedom that comes as part of the high privilege of their pedigree. You don't understand. We are the offspring of Abraham. And that we really don't have anything at all to say about that. Now, Jesus in verse 37 acknowledges that they are the offspring of Abraham. Look at that. I know that you're the offspring of Abraham, he says. You've got a biological, a physical context, a physical descent, but you don't have any spiritual kinship. My words find no place in you. Why did they have no place for Jesus' words? Because they had no place for Jesus. You got a place for Jesus in your heart, you'd be interested in the words of Jesus. You love somebody, write me a letter. Tell me things. You are the descendants of Abram, I know that. But because he'd already told them, listen, whoever does not honor the Son does not honor the Father who sent him. They were intent on killing Jesus, verse 37. I know that you're the offspring of Abraham, yet you seek to kill me. Why? Because my word finds no place in you. The entrance of the word of God brings light. The resistance to the word of God, it leaves us in darkness. That's what the Bible is actually teaching. You know, I just read that line earlier this morning. They were intent on killing Jesus. And I wrote underneath it, what kind of disciple seeks to kill the one they're following? Well, you know of one, don't you? Judas Iscariot. So proud of their pedigree that they were blind to their need. They had a high opinion of themselves and a low opinion of Jesus. I speak of what I've seen with my Father, verse 38, and you do what you have heard from your Father. Now he's going to go on and absolutely confront them when he says, I know that Abram is your father in terms of your pedigree, but you know who your father is? Satan's your father. Now let me just apply this, because perhaps you're saying, well, this is interesting, the reaction of the Jews, that's a long time ago and a long way away. I think if we're honest, we can acknowledge that now, as was true then, a heritage of religious privilege, a heritage of religious privilege, does not guarantee a right response to Jesus. You see, religious, and this is why I asked the second question, do you think that religion can blind us to our real need? People who are religious, who have no understanding of their real predicament, in their imagination, they're actually free. They believe they're free. I don't listen to anybody. I can do what I want. I am the master of my own destiny, and so on. It's not true, of course. And what Jesus is going to do in this context is simply show them that they're out of touch with reality, that they're blind to the truth about themselves. Religious people, and I mean that by people for whom religion as an external structure means something significant to them. And they are often, as I'm suggesting, quite proud of their lineage. And they are often, in an accompanying fashion, usually quite proud of the contributions that they've been able to make, their endeavors. And as a result, they are easily tempted to rest in some fancied position of privilege. And this can involve all kinds of things. It can involve the dependence on rites and ceremonies. My great uncle was a Roman Catholic priest, and we've always felt very strongly about many of these things, which is fine, that's good. But do you think that the priestly lineage is the key to freedom? You think if you were free, you might believe that, but you're not. Rule keeping or a self-oriented kind of contemporary perspective. When you think about these things, you realize that, as was true with these folks, let's say, for example, when they are saying, "We've never been enslaved to anyone," Reinhold Niebuhr, who was once a pastor in Detroit, makes this comment. He says, "No amount of contrary evidence seems to disturb humanity's good opinion of itself." So the evidence, if you like, they were blind to the reality of it. How about what Jesus is saying here? See, Jesus is dealing with the immediate historical reality of the Jew. But the view of human nature, which Jesus conveys in these verses, is abundantly verified by human experience. You are in bondage. You need to be set free. The greatest need of man is to know his greatest need. And that is addressed in Jesus.
0: You're listening to Truth for Life with Alistair Begg. What Alistair just said bears repeating. The greatest need of man is to know his greatest need and how it's addressed in Jesus. That's why at Truth for Life, we're committed to teaching the Bible clearly, verse by verse. Our prayer is that God will work through these daily messages to bring unbelievers to saving faith and to establish the faith of existing believers. And as a result, our hope is that pastors will be encouraged and local churches will be strengthened by Bible-based preaching. That's why Alistair hosts the Basics Conference each year. It's a time for pastors and those in church leadership to encourage one another to do the basics of ministry well. And this year, the Basics 2026 Conference is taking place September 29th through the 30th in Valencia, California. If you're in pastoral ministry, there's still time to join Alistair, along with guest speaker Herschel York, to study the Bible together and enjoy a time of fellowship and refreshment. 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I'm Bob Lapine. Glad you have studied the Bible with us today. There are many who reject God's wisdom and authority because they fear that their freedom and fun will be constrained. But is that the case? Alistair Begg answers that question tomorrow. The Bible teaching of Alistair Begg is furnished by Truth for Life. Where the learning is for living.
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8: With SRN News, I'm Rich Thomason in Washington. The results are in this morning. Yesterday's primaries provide more evidence that President Trump's endorsement carries a lot of weight among Republican voters. In Kentucky, Ed Gallrein trounced incumbent GOP Congressman Thomas Massie. Warm words have been exchanged between Russian President Putin and Chinese President Xi as Putin visits Beijing. Putin's state visit comes on the heels of President Trump's trip to China last week. In the face of rising energy prices, Britain is backing away from some of the economic sanctions it imposed on Russia. Head of the World Health Organization says the risk of the spread of Ebola in Congo and Uganda is high at the national and regional levels, but low on the global level. Watching Wall Street, Dow futures 140 points higher. The Nasdaq futures are up close to 200 points. More details, srnnews.com.
9: Good morning. I'm Tom Moeller. Occasional rain showers today, high in the upper 50s. If you're living on empty, Deborah Folita can help you fill up with renewed energy physically, emotionally, and spiritually. Coming up next on Focus on the Family with Jim Daly.
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10: After all this morning, a bunch of problems out of Castle Rock. Thought I-25 has just reopened. It's been shut down with a terrible crash. Thought I-25 now open past Plum Creek Parkway at exit 181. So some very heavy traffic there. There's a closure. Highway 85 shut down both directions between 120th and 112th Avenues. Crash northbound 25, ramp to 6th Avenue. With traffic, I'm Susan Phelan.
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14: Soul care is birthed out of the 6 rhythms that Jesus himself practiced to fill up. during his time here on earth. And if Jesus himself understood that he had human capacity and he had to honor that human capacity, though he was fully God, he was fully man, how much more do we have to have the humility to say, I have a human capacity and I need to honor that?
13: Wow, that is an important reminder for us today. This is Focus on the Family with Jim Daly, and we're so glad that Deborah Falada is back with us to continue the conversation, offering thoughts like you just heard. We're looking forward to hearing more from her about self-care and how to do that well as a believer. Your host is Focus President and author Jim Daly, and I'm John Fuller.
5: John, last time Deborah began describing some life-giving habits that we as Christians particularly should engage, and they're outlined from Scripture. I was really enthralled with it. Uh-huh. I mean, thinking about how Jesus modeled the things that we should be doing, including nourishing our bodies, making sure we get the right amount of sleep, filling our own well so we could fill the well of others, right? That is a deeply spiritual message. And I'm looking forward to getting back to today, and we're going to cover the next three out of her great book, Soul Care.
13: It's a terrific resource, and the full title of the book is Soul Care: Find Life-Giving Rhythms, Live Restored, Avoid Burnout, and Discover Unspeakable Joy. 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
5: And we started this conversation last time, so if you missed it, get a hold of us. We can get an audio copy to you, or you go to the website, download it that way, or the mobile app
13: is terrific. Yeah, it's
5: got the whole library there. So that's what I typically listen is through the app. Deborah, welcome back. Good to have you here.
14: Good to be back, as always.
5: It's so fun. I got to brag on your beautiful family, because they came with you this time, and I think it's the first time you've been here several times.
14: Yeah, I've been here a lot. This is their first time in Colorado Springs, and especially at Focus on the Family.
5: A shout out. Give them the first names and say hi to them, because that's fun.
14: I have with me Ella, my oldest, then Elijah, Ezra, and Ethan, and of course my husband's here with us too.
5: That is so good that you guys came out together. All right, we talked about some of the rhythms last time. You identified six rhythms or lifestyle choices in your book, and how Jesus modeled these for us. Quickly, what are the six rhythms? And we'll jump into number four.
14: Number three. Yeah. The first is nourish our bodies, and how we can honor our bodies with a proper nutrition, hydration, and movement, just like Jesus did, taking care of our temples. The second one is about rest and making sure that we trust God when we lay down and sleep, and realize that we can only do what we can do, and our body needs to be energized by rest, and how important that is in being a healthy person. The third one is protect, and it talks about setting healthy boundaries like Jesus did. Sometimes we think of Jesus as someone who always said yes, but that's not actually the case. The fourth one is connect, to make sure that we are engaging in life-giving relationships. The fifth one, which I'm excited to talk about, is savor, and it's about enjoying life and being present in it. And then the sixth one is tune in. Be aware of what's going on underneath the surface of your life emotionally.
5: You know, I'm going to go back to something from last time, because you sparked a thought for me when it comes to rest. The level of anxiety and depression in the country right now, especially North America, all of us, is so high, particularly in young people. The idea that we need to be okay with what happened today and trust God is so critical.
14: I mean,
5: to trust God, to say, okay, Lord, I'm going to lay my head on the pillow tonight, and whatever is, and I believe in you, I trust in you fully. That should give you a good night's sleep.
14: Yeah. I think the higher our level of trust, the easier it is for us to rest. And if that's not the case, like we talked about earlier, struggling with insomnia, that means there must be something going on underneath the surface that I need to identify and deal with.
5: Let's move to protect, which is that next one. You did some research for the book that caught you by surprise, how people viewed boundaries as a bad thing.
14: Yeah.
5: Because, you know, there is no literature psychologically. I'm thinking of the book Boundaries by our good friends.
14: Right.
5: Boundaries are a good thing. Why do we say or think they're bad things?
14: I think we have an unhealthy definition, a wrong definition of boundaries. We just assume that boundaries just means saying no to people in need. And we assume that Jesus didn't have boundaries because he always said yes. And good Christians should always say yes. We shouldn't say no. But that's not actually the case, first and foremost, and that's not how Jesus lived. When I look through the gospel, through the lens of soul care, I was shocked at how frequently Jesus said things like no and not yet. It's not my time. No, I'm not going to do it this way. I'm actually going to do it this way. No, I'm not going to go to that town. I'm going to go to the next town. He wasn't under the obligation of man. His number one priority was to do what God has called him to do. And when I think of boundaries, I think of the word protect, because it's the way that we protect our calling, what God has called us to do. So it's a really important part of being healthy.
5: Let me make sure we have this in a practical way. I can remember Jean when she was at UC Davis, she was doing a chemistry degree pre-vet and, you know, had a load that she was carrying, and she was going to a church there, and the pastor had asked her if she could run the children's ministry. And when she looks back on it, she felt like she couldn't say no. And she was young, and she said, you know, today I could, but I took on so much, and it almost destroyed, you know, her ability to do well in school,
14: right?
5: Which was the main thing. And I guess the question there in that example is, how do we develop that backbone to be able to say no? Because it feels contrary to a Christian attitude of kindness and always being available for people.
14: Right.
5: We give that the letter grade of an A. If you're right. acting that way, you're an A Christian. And if you turn people down, you're actually a C Christian. Speak to that need to say no.
14: Yeah. I think it's important to address the underlying belief system that we talked about in the last conversation. Why do you feel like you can't say no? What is the underlying belief system there? Maybe I feel like it's wrong. Maybe I believe that it's my job to fix the problem, and that if I don't do it, nobody else will. Because that underlying belief system will keep you saying yes to so many things till your plate gets so heavy that it breaks. Yeah. We have to realize that every time we say yes to something, we are automatically saying no to something else, because we have human capacity. So it's not just about saying yes to everything and everyone. It's about prayerfully considering what God and God alone wants us to say yes to.
5: Let me ask you this question. When you place that boundary around your heart, it's a positive. I think so many of us, and I put myself right there with Jean. I'm not pointing that out. I think we all learn over time to not simply be people pleasers,
14: right,
5: but to put those boundaries. I think it comes with maturity and sanity. But speak to that idea of protecting your own heart so that you have more for other people.
14: I have to sneak this quote in from a friend of mine who's a counselor. She said, behind every people pleaser was usually once a parent pleaser, where we grew up in a situation where we had to just constantly make sure our parents were okay, because there was addictions, there was chaos, there was unhealthy expectations put on us. And you kind of start living out

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3: Modeled for us so well what it looks like to care for our souls and stay filled up.
4: Moving to the next rhythm, being connected, that can mean a lot of things.
3: Yeah.
4: How do you define being connected biblically? What does that look like?
3: Being intentional with life-giving relationships. One of the most exciting things about studying the Gospels as I was writing Soul Care was watching Jesus be a really good friend. You know, before he chose the disciples, the friends that he would say yes to. Think of all the people that wanted to rub elbows with Jesus, right? Mm-hmm. But he decided to focus in on the 12. And before he chose the 12, he spent the night in prayer. How often do we pray about our friends and the type of people that we should bring in close to our lives, the type of people that God wants us to invest in? But Jesus was a really good friend. He was intentional with his friendships. He was intentional about giving and also receiving. Remember in the garden when he said to his disciples, here's what I need you to do for me. Stay awake and pray. Not only did he give to his friends, but he also allowed himself to receive from his friends. So we can learn a lot from Jesus and how he engaged in life-giving relationships.
4: You know, you mentioned in Soul Care, Genesis 2:18, where God says it's not good for man to be alone and creates woman. I've never really stepped back to think about the tenderness of that. And it's such a more beautiful, poetic way to think of God's heart for us.
3: I know.
4: That he saw that and he remedied that.
3: He sees our needs sometimes before we see them. And he offers us ways, healthy ways, to fill those needs. I think the next step is for us to be able to see our needs and then have the humility to receive what he's offered us to meet those needs in healthy ways.
4: You know, so often today we think of independence, especially again in North America, you know, we are heritages, we forge through the forests and we, you know, manifest destiny and all those things, you know, and it's kind of ingrained in the culture. But that pioneering spirit and the loneliness of it, being out there at the edge of the spear, you might say, isn't a great place for a human being, because God created us for a relationship. And in your research, you found some evidence that being alone is not a healthy place to be.
3: It was almost scary to look at some of the research that showed that feeling lonely on a regular basis was almost as dangerous to your health as smoking a pack of cigarettes a day. Because ultimately, the high levels of cortisol, the stress, lead to different types of disease. And so it was really fascinating to realize the effect that loneliness has on our physical body. And I think it goes back to the fact that God sees our needs. He knows it is not good for man to be alone. He knows that two are better than one. But I think it's easy for us, especially when we've been hurt, to push people away, to put up a wall and armor up. Yeah. Instead of softening our hearts and realizing that how we protect ourselves is with boundaries, not with a wall to keep ourselves safe. So I ask you to really consider, who are those life-giving relationships in your life? And if you don't have them, prayerfully consider what it might look like to invite some people into your inner circle so that you can engage in life-giving relationships, because God knows you need them and they're healthy for your soul.
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1: Deborah, you describe your mom as a servant-hearted person. I think we all know people like that. Maybe we perceive ourselves to be that kind of person, servant-hearted. But you admitted that you weren't kind of wired that way, and you had to learn to do that. One, describe that affirmation of maybe having a deficit and then overcoming it. How did you process that, seeing your mom maybe wanting to be more like your mom, or what was it?
2: Yeah, it is interesting. I've kind of concluded that when you grow up being served to that level, I have a Middle Eastern mom, she loves to serve. You kind of get used to being served. And then when you're asked to serve others, it's like, I don't have that muscle quite yet, because it's atrophied over the years. But I've realized that in maintaining relationships, healthy relationships, you have to give and receive.
1: Yeah.
2: And so for me, I love to give in the ways of emotional connection, helping people emotionally through advice, through counsel, through prayer. But sometimes there's a physical need. Hey, can you drive me to the airport? And as much as I don't love to do those things, I have realized that you have to meet your friends where they're at, and you have to meet them with their needs.
1: Yeah.
2: Whether or not it's something that you're good at, gifted at, or something you want to do, life-giving relationships require a level of sacrifice.
1: You know, Deborah, this is a delicate question, and I'm not sure you covered it in the book, but I'm feeling it, observing women particularly, and some of the challenge 30, 40-something women are having today to try to be everything. I mean, you're a psychologist, your husband's a doctor, you have beautiful kids, it seems like you're doing it all. And I have a heart for women who are trying to be kind of the traditional wife and mother, yet in an era where professional development is so valued.
2: Right.
1: How does a healthy Christian woman balance all these things, not lean into worldly feminism, and be the person that God needs her to be or wants her to be?
2: I love that you ask that question, because that's something that I'm passionate about and have had to learn along the way. And I think it starts with tweaking the belief system that you have to do it all, because that is not a reality. Number one, you cannot do it all. Number two, you can only do what God has called you to do. And, you know, even looking at my life from the outside in, you would think, oh, she does all this and kids and life and homeschool and travel. But I have set up so many boundaries because I know my human capacity. I know my limits. And what's been amazing is, as I have pulled back from different things, as I have said, I can't do this, I can only do this much, I'm unable to do this, I have watched God take the small loaves and fish that I have and multiply it in ways that I could have never on my own. And it builds your faith, because you know when you focus on the things that he's called you to do and you focus on staying healthy and honoring him in that way, he's like, I got the rest. I will take care of the rest. You just do what I've called you to do, and don't believe the lie that you have to do it all.
1: Yeah.
2: And so, you know, I feel like I'm living proof that God takes the little that you have and he multiplies it.
1: So that servant-hearted, connected attitude, let's move to the next one, this tuning in to your inner world. Describe what that means.
2: There's so much of life that's happening underneath the surface. You know, human beings are like a volcano, and we have all of this pressure building underneath the surface of our life, all of this stress, these expectations, these feelings. And our tendency is to ignore them and shove them away and just keep living our life. But when we do that, this pressure, just like a volcano, has to find the point of least resistance, and it will come out if we don't deal with it. And usually it comes out in an unhealthy way, because the point of least resistance is usually something like rage, anger, relationship conflict, addictions, depression, anxiety. In Soul Care, I talk a lot about how Jesus had so many different feelings that he addressed in Scripture. He not only felt the feelings, he responded to them. So it's not that feelings are bad or good, healthy or unhealthy, as we sometimes think. All feelings are a signal, and we're responsible for recognizing them and responding in healthy ways.
1: This sounds a little more complicated, perhaps, than the others, and that's why we need to spend a few minutes on this. You had an example in Soul Care about a man who believed he was a burden to others. I feel like that is really attributable to a lot of women, too, that, you know, they don't want to be a burden, so they don't talk about what they're really going through. We all do that. It doesn't matter what gender we are. Describe that story, and how is that belief impacting his life, and how do we apply that to our own lives and identify, whoops, we might be in that same spot?
2: Yeah, sometimes we think that sharing our feelings with others is going to weigh them down, rather than realizing this is a point of intimacy. When you connect with people on that level, you're inviting them into your life in a unique way. You're inviting them into an intimate relationship rather than a superficial one. And so, but here's what it starts with. It starts with us being aware of our own emotions. I think step two is finding people to share what's going on inside of us, people that are going to help us. But we can't do that if we're not aware of what we're feeling to begin with.
1: Right.
2: I can't tell you how many people in the counseling office come in and I say, okay, let's talk about what are some feelings that are coming up in that situation. And so many people will right away say, I don't know, because they haven't had the time, the effort, the language. They might not even have the language to begin really thinking through that. And to know that Jesus himself felt all of these different feelings. He felt sorrow. He felt anger. He felt gratitude. He felt compassion. He felt agony. He felt so many different things. And he stopped to recognize the feeling and then express it and do something about it.
1: And it's so good. And it takes effort. It seems that's the battle in life.
2: Yes.
1: It's in our marriages. It's in our parenting. Just give these things some thought, especially through a scriptural lens.
2: Right.
1: If we can do that, I think the answers from the Lord are very plain to see. It's just our ability to see them.
2: Proverbs 20 verse 5 tells us that the purposes of a person's heart, what's going on underneath the surface of our life, are like deep waters. Mm. But a person of insight draws them out. It takes work to draw out the waters underneath the surface of your life. But a person of insight, they can see what's going on inside. And it takes practice. It takes work. It's like a muscle. We have to develop it. Otherwise, when you don't use it, you lose it.
1: Right. I know that. Let's go to the last one in our last few minutes here. Savor.
2: That's my favorite one.
1: I'm going to say, yeah, that sounds good. It sounds tasty.
2: I know.
1: Savor. What does that mean in the context of Soul Care?
2: Savor life. Be present in this life that God has given us. We're often so distracted by what's coming up ahead or so burdened by what's happened in the past that we don't take the time to really appreciate and be present in the moment that God has given us. This moment is a gift, and Jesus practiced savoring. You know, one of my favorite verses as I was writing Soul Care was in Matthew 13, and it says, Jesus left the house and went and sat by the lake. And I've never seen that verse before.
1: Yeah.
2: But to think that Jesus just wanted to sit by the lake, to enjoy the moment, to connect with God and this world that he had given him. Mm. I think sometimes we're so distracted, even by devices in our pocket, right? Our phones dinging, text messages, that we miss the gift of the present and the people that God has given us here and now.
1: Well, and I think what's so good in the book, you describe it as a process. It's not like you're born with this, like athletic ability or something.
2: Right.
1: But you learn to appreciate, you learn to savor.
2: Right.
1: It's more attitude. Than some genetic thing, right?
2: 100,000%. It's a muscle that we have to develop and something that we have to learn to do. One thing that you can do to practice savoring is starting a gratitude journal. And don't just write vague things. I'm thankful for my family. Be very specific. What is it about your family? Who's specifically in your family? And what are you thankful for? It's easy to focus on what we don't have, what happened in the past, what we're worried about in the future. But if we can stop for a few moments and be specifically grateful for what we have today, it tethers us to the present.
1: Well, and you say in the book, developing gratitude and praise is so critical. To the stodgy person. I mean, it just happens. You know, things happen in your life. You become crusty.
2: Yeah.
1: Speak to that person at the end here. How does that crusty Christian, let's put it in that context, become more of a person of gratitude and praise?
2: That crusty Christian is most likely someone who has been through a lot of pain, because pain has a tendency to do that to us. It has a tendency to bring up our walls and make us feel justified to sit in our pain. But I always say that gratitude is how we rebel against the pain. It's our rebellion. No, I'm not going to let this weigh me down. I'm going to enjoy what God has given me. Not that I don't acknowledge the pain. As a counselor, I'm all about acknowledging the pain and healing the pain. But gratitude is how we begin to rebel and decide, am I going to fixate on the pain, or am I going to fixate on the presence that God has given me here and now?
0: What a great message from Deborah Falada, who's been our guest these past couple of days. And her book is a really powerful resource, Soul Care: Find Life-Giving Rhythms, Live Restored, Avoid Burnout, and Discover Unspeakable Joy. We'll recommend you get the book when you make a monthly pledge or a one-time gift of any amount to Focus on the Family today. 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And our commitment is to provide you with practical Bible-based advice and insight and encouragement for you and your family, because we want to help you grow closer to God and to each other.
1: And John, I'm reminded of a comment we received from a mom named Lauren, who described how her parents weren't well equipped to raise her. And once Lauren became an adult and had a family of her own, she was looking for guidance on how to love her husband and children properly. And she said, Focus on the Family has helped fill that void and so much more. I have found so many books, resources, and messages that have grown my faith, and Focus will help you and your family. It's so good to get that kind of testimony. That's what we're trying to do each and every day on this program and through the resources we've talked about. And now you can be part of the family building team when you give generously to this ministry. Like John said, a monthly pledge or a one-time gift will really help us. And let's see what kind of impact God will allow us to have on more Laurens and their families.
0: 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And if today's conversation has raised any concerns about issues in your own life that you're struggling with, we'd be happy to connect you with one of our caring Christian counselors. 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And then a lot of families are traveling this summer. 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We've got all the details on the website. And thanks for listening to Focus on the Family with Jim Daly. I'm John Fuller, inviting you back as we once again help you and your family thrive in Christ.
3: That's our end news. I'm Rich Thomason in Washington. President Trump must be whistling a happy tune this morning. The candidates he endorsed in yesterday's primaries did quite well. In Georgia, there will be a runoff between Republican gubernatorial candidate Rick Jackson.
4: As governor, I'll be like Trump, but with a southern tongue.
3: And current Lieutenant Governor Burt Jones.
5: I could not leave this stage without thanking President Donald J. Trump for his undivided... He didn't just endorse me once, not twice, not three times, even a fourth time. I was so honored to have that.
3: The winner of the GOP gubernatorial runoff will face former Atlanta Mayor Democrat Keisha Lance Bottoms in the general election. GOP House race in Kentucky, Trump-endorsed candidate Ed Gallrein beat incumbent Republican Congressman Thomas Massie. Stock futures higher this morning on Wall Street. This is SRN News.
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7: 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Occasional rain showers today with high in the upper 50s. 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Another video is with the author of Hope and Healing for Depression, a self-help workbook that can be used in conjunction with professional Christian counseling. Just click the picture of the book cover that you're interested in. One person can truly make a difference. In the true life story of Esther, Mordecai urged Esther to use her influence and risk her life to stop the destruction of her people after the king's deadly edict. God uses individuals to change the course of history. It's a fact. What role does God have for you to change things going forward? Chuck Swindoll's message, Thinking and Saying What's Right, Regardless of the Consequences, coming up with great insight for living here on The Morning Word next.
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9: Better drive down in the Castle Rock area. Southbound I-25 has reopened after Plum Creek Parkway at exit 181, and speeds there look much better. Oh, had a bad crash up on Highway 85, both directions 85 closed between 124th and 112th Avenues. Use I-76 and Sable to get around it. There's another crash northbound I-25 and the ramp to westbound 6th Avenue. With traffic, I'm Susan Phelan.
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0: For the people of ancient Persia, life had turned bleak overnight. Because of an evil scheme, every Jewish person in the land was living on borrowed time. It would take a miracle to thwart the plan and convince the king to change directions. Today on Insight for Living, Chuck Swindoll uses this life-threatening conflict to ask a penetrating question, one that's just as relevant today. Does one person really make a difference? Chuck's answer may surprise you and move you to action. We begin in Esther chapter 3. Chuck titled today's message, Thinking and Saying What's Right, Regardless.
1: The Jews have been threatened with extermination. Look at verse 13 of chapter 3, and you'll see it in one verse. Letters were sent by couriers to all the king's provinces to destroy, to kill, and to annihilate all the Jews, both young and old, women and children, in one day, the 13th day of the 12th month, which is the month Adar, and to seize their possessions as plunder. That's the plan. It has the makings of the worst kind of Holocaust. What a day for a heroic patriot to step forward. And her name is Esther. Follow the story as we find the response of the people, beginning at verse 1 of chapter 4. They are lost in mourning and weeping. When Mordecai learned all that had been done, he tore his clothes, put on sackcloth and ashes, and went out into the midst of the city and wailed loudly and bitterly. And then Esther summoned Hathach from the king's eunuchs, I'm sure one of the runners, one of her trusted assistants, whom the king had appointed to attend her, and ordered him to go to Mordecai to learn what this was and why it was. She doesn't know. Mordecai knows that he has put the issue on the line for Esther, and he knows if she acts on this, it could mean her life. This is no time for rumor. In fact, the last of verse 8 says, order her to go into the king to implore his favor and to plead with him for her people. Tell her that's what she's to do. Esther said, verse 11, all the king's servants and the people of the king's provinces know that for any man or woman who comes to the king, to the inner court, who is not summoned, he has but one law, that he be put to death, unless the king holds out to him the golden scepter so that he may live. And I have not been summoned to come to the king for these 30 days. I'm not sure I can do that. It's a dilemma. You see, Mordecai knew Esther. He had reared her. He had trained her. He knew how far he could push. He knew her character. So do all wise parents, who at times must be the reason their children develop character. You have occasions in your life, brief vignettes, little windows of time, where you can step forward and tell your children to be brave. Step forward and do it. There are times when you must call upon your children to stand alone and to trust them to do it. Mordecai is at that moment, and he receives Hathach's answer back, and he tightens a sash on his sackcloth. Verse 13, he told them to reply to Esther, do not imagine that you in the king's palace can escape any more than all the Jews. For if you remain silent at this time, relief and deliverance will arise for the Jews from another place, and you and your father's house will perish. And who knows whether you have not attained royalty for such a time as this. I love that. He says, he really follows three tracks. First, if you do nothing, don't think you will escape death. You do or die. But second, don't make too much of this. God is not limited to you or me. It may be in his plan to have us removed, but his people will not die. He will use someone. And so third, how great it would be if he would use you. Could it be that you have attained royalty for such a time as this? Could it be that you have been given this promotion, my friend, for such a time as this? Could it be that God brought you into this situation for this moment and for this hour? What a great speech. Winston Churchill was a master at such remarks. In a speech to the British in the House of Commons, June 18, 1940. I wish I had that great British accent to read his words. Let us brace ourselves to our duties and so bear ourselves that if the British Empire and its Commonwealth last for 1,000 years, men will still say this was their finest hour. And not quite 4 months later, to an even greater broken Great Britain, death and sorrow will be the companions of our journey, hardship, our garment, constancy, our valor, and our only shield. We must be united. We must be undaunted. We must be inflexible. Stand. Don't stop. Stand alone. Fight to the end. Great moment. It's a Patrick Henry's, give me liberty or give me death. It's a Nathan Hale's, I regret that I have but one life to lose for my country. It is patriotism at its finest. And he says to Esther, this is your hour. Stand, speak, die. But whatever you do, don't be silent. Verse 15 makes you love her all the more. Then Esther told him, you see, something has changed now. She's had time to think. She's had to weigh her words and now his counsel. Esther told them to reply to Mordecai, go. Assemble all the Jews who are found in Susa and fast for me. Do not eat or drink for 3 days, night or day. And I and my maidens also will fast in the same way. And thus I will go into the king. Look at those great words. I will go. I will go. I'll do that which is not according to the law, and if I perish, I perish. Is that a great answer or what? Is this a great woman? Is she going to make a difference? If I perish, I perish. If a guard drives a sword through my body, I die doing the right thing. She has changed from fear to abandonment and faith, from hesitation to confidence and determination, from concern for her own safety to concern for her people's survival. It can happen in a life just like that, from a message just like this, and you find yourself realizing there is a cause. Do you recall when young David was taken from the sheep and asked by his father to bring a few cheeseburgers to the fellows in the field at the Valley of Elah? There was this uncircumcised Philistine roaming like that giant across the way, taunting and blaspheming the God of Israel. Young David comes and serves the burgers and the guys are munching on them and he asks what's going on, and he says, let's do something about it. And his older brother, remember Eliab? Oh, older brothers tend to do this. Oh, so you're going to be the big-time hero, huh? How are all those little sheep doing while you're out here in the field with us? And David says, is there not a cause? And he whips out this slingshot. Hits him right between the running lights, and the giant falls. Of course there is a cause. What are we doing sitting around in our tents with knees knocking? There is a giant out there who hates the cause of the living God. What are you men doing here? I mean, I'm just naive enough to believe our God will fight for us. And if I perish, I perish. You know what Esther realized? She realized there is an enemy. Well, she realized other things, but she especially realized that. I think for the first time, the softness of the palace became uncomfortable. And she realized that there is being bred in this country the plot of the adversary. And that does something to you. Eugene Peterson, in his great work, Five Smooth Stones, writes, "Wherever there is a people of God, there are enemies of God. A realization that there is, in fact, an enemy forces a reassessment of priorities. The moment Haman surfaced, Esther began to move from being a beauty queen to becoming a Jewish saint, from being an empty-headed sex symbol to being a passionate intercessor, from the busy, indolent life in the harem to the high-risk venture of speaking for and identifying with God's people. Enough of the easy life. It's time to put my name on the line. I am Jewish, and I stand for my people. And if I perish, I perish." It occurs to me that if Esther had lived in the days of Isaac Watts, she could have paraphrased his hymn, "I am a soldier of the cross. I am a follower of the Lamb. And I will not fear to own his cause or blush to speak his name. There are foes for me to face, and I will stem the flood. This vile world is no friend to grace to help me on to God." This isn't a book about Persian history. You've heard me say that every time we've gotten together. This isn't to help you put together the events in the life of Ahasuerus and Haman and to harmonize them with Mordecai and Esther and a few other Jewish characters along with the Gentiles. This is a book about life. This is a book about standing alone, the personal involvement of each individual. Remember my opening comment? In an overpopulated world, it is easy to underestimate the significance of one. Let me make it even more personal. In an overpopulated world like this time, it is easy to underestimate the value of you, your vote, your convictions, your determination to say, "I stand against this." The major issue arises from this message. What does it matter if I get involved or not? It matters all the world to your character. Yes, God has other ways. He has other people. He isn't frustrated because you and I may be indifferent. But how wonderful it would be to think that we have been elevated to this position or to this generation for such an hour as this. May I ask some specific questions about issues? What is your involvement in helping dysfunctional families? How about those who are homeless and hungry? How about those who are addicted to drugs and or drink? And what do you do for the orphans? What do you do for the sake of morality, or to stand against pornography, or to support the cause of a pro-life movement against abortion? Where do you stand as it relates to prejudice, the absence of masculinity, the whole extreme feminist movement, sexual abuse? How about the subject of the races as they are moving in greater numbers into our community, helping them with the language of this country and the culture? What about the developmentally disabled? Is it a pat on the head, a soft, piteous comment to those that are in a wheelchair and we pass on our own way? I met a man this past week. I spent lunch with him who has decided to get off the fence as it relates to the developmentally disabled. He is now editor of a magazine that comes out quarterly, doing a marvelous job. He's been to seminars. I was thrilled to say ours was one of the few evangelical churches listed in the entire seminar. What do you do to fight the cause of crime, the mistreatment of children? You say, well, I don't march. I don't march against the law. I don't believe in blocking the way to an abortion clinic. All right, have you opened your home to an unwed mother? I'm not asking you to do it someone else's way. I'm saying do something. Be counted. Say, I vote against it. I stand for this, against that. Normally, you don't have to be obnoxious about it. Sometimes you have to make such a stand that it does get some kind of attention. But whatever may be your way of expressing it, for God's sake, express it. If you perish, you perish. Big deal. Absent from the body, at home with the Lord. At least you'll go home a patriot. Two principles emerge from this passage. They tie together. They won't be easy to hear. First, not until we believe one person can make a difference will we be willing to risk. Not until we believe one person can make a difference will we be willing to risk. You remember the third stanza of that hymn, God of Grace and God of Glory? Set our feet on lofty places. Gird our lives that they may be armored with all Christ-like graces in the fight to set men free. Grant us wisdom, grant us courage that we fail not man nor thee. That we fail not man nor thee. Don't be so careful protecting your own backside. Don't worry that much about what they will think. You don't answer to them, you answer to Him. He will help. He will give you wisdom, courage, grace. The hymn is a prayer. Grant us these things, and we need them. It isn't as easy as my simply naming a list of evils and wrongs. It involves getting, well, here's my next point, out of the realm of theory, I was going to say. Point number two. Only when we move from the safe harbor of theory to the world of reality do we actually make a difference. Only when we move from the safe harbor of theory to the world of reality do we actually make a difference. When it comes time to vote, we vote. We don't think how good it would be to vote. We don't simply inform someone the best way to vote. We vote. We vote our conscience. We vote believing we have been informed correctly, and we vote. We go to the trouble. We pay the price. Men and women have died that we might have the privilege. When an issue arises and we stand against it, we say, I stand against it. Don't wait for this church to say it for you. Don't wait for this pastor to give you a policy or permission. Doesn't mean I don't have one. It means I don't make edicts for this church, nor will I begin to. You are a thinking citizen, an individual who knows Christ. Do something about it. Say something about it. Stand alone. It's the deed that matters. One man writes, grant us the will to fashion as we feel. Grant us the strength to labor as we know. Grant us the purpose ribbed and edged with steel to strike the blow. Knowledge we ask not, knowledge thou hast lent, but Lord, the will, the will. There lies our bitter need. Give us to build above the deep intent, the deed, the deed. We evangelicals are great on evangelical theory. Great on theological theory. Great on moral theory. The deed. The deed. We are not rewarded for our theories. We are rewarded for the deed. Does one make a difference? Did Christ? God so loved the world that He did something. He didn't select a committee. He didn't theorize how great it would be for someone to come to our rescue. He didn't write a book about it. Not then. Later. He did something. And the Son of God said to God the Father, I will go. And He took upon Himself the form of a servant and was made in the fashion of men. And being found in fashion as a man, He humbled Himself and became obedient to the death, even the death on a cross. He did something about it. And that's why we can be saved. We don't believe in a theory. We believe in a revolutionary faith that comes from the person of Christ who died that we might live. Listen to this. He didn't just think how good it would be to die. He died that we might live and die with him. May we bow together. Please close your eyes. The question is not what do you think of Christ. The question is what have you done about what you think. The issue is not how do you feel about the message of the gospel. The issue is what have you done about the gospel. Christ has come into the world to save sinners. There is one God and one mediator, one, only one, between God and men, the man, Christ Jesus. Have you come to God through the mediator? Have you given your life to Jesus Christ? Have you said, even though I may perish, even though I may be an outcast, even though no one will understand my family, my friends, I will this day do something about this matter of my sin. Until you do, you are lost. Lost. Whosoever believes in the Son of God no longer has the wrath of God upon him, but is accepted in the Beloved. Come today. You may be the only one hearing the message today that needs to respond by faith to Jesus Christ. Be courageous enough to respond. God of grace and God of glory, set our feet on lofty places. Gird our lives that they may be armored with all Christ-like graces in the fight to set men free. Grant us wisdom, grant us courage that we fail not man nor thee. Enable us to be true to our convictions, our Father. Give us the intelligence to think and then the courage to act. May we set aside our own conveniences, the preferences of our own indifference. May we break a mold, and as a result, may your name be glorified. For Jesus' sake, amen.
0: As Chuck Swindoll said a moment ago, Esther's story transcends theory. Her conviction and her compassion for the Jewish people were expressed in tangible deeds. And as her story continues to unfold in the days ahead, we'll see how Esther put her reputation and even her life on the line. You're listening to Insight for Living and a message Chuck titled, Thinking and Saying What's Right, Regardless. 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The book of Esther is full of those moments, and Chuck wrote a full-length biography about her life story. It's 12 chapters long and follows the biblical account in vivid detail, including the standoff that Chuck described today. 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
6: With SRN News, I'm Rich Thomason in Washington. President Trump has a lot to celebrate in the outcome of yesterday's primaries in a handful of states. Trump-endorsed candidates did well, including in Kentucky, where Ed Gelrein defeated incumbent Congressman Thomas Massey in the GOP primary. Less than a week after the president visited China, Russia's Vladimir Putin is in Beijing for talks with Chinese President Xi. Moscow and Beijing have grown closer economically and otherwise since Russia's invasion of Ukraine. Taiwan's president says that if given the chance, he would tell President Trump that continued purchases of American arms by Taiwan are essential to maintaining peace in the region. More than 17,000 people under evacuation orders. The wildfire continues to threaten suburban homes in Southern California. The opening bell sounding on Wall Street, stocks starting off the day higher this morning. More details at srnnews.com.
5: Denver weather.
7: Clouds and a few morning rain showers will be around, then a few widely scattered showers and thunderstorms will develop this afternoon as cool, moist air continues to be over Colorado. Temperatures will be 50s and lower 60s today from Denver to Colorado Springs. Tonight, showers and thunderstorms in the evening will come to an end and partly cloudy, cool, low near 40. Thursday and Friday, another system comes in from the northwest. Highs will be a little bit warmer, low to mid-60s Thursday, about 60 on Friday. For both Thursday and Friday, a good chance of scattered showers and thunderstorms. Temperatures will trend warmer for Memorial Day weekend. Highs will be back to near 70 on Saturday, warming to the 70s and lower 80s by Sunday and Memorial Day Monday. Do expect over the weekend, Saturday, and especially Sunday and Monday, some widely scattered afternoon and evening shower and thunderstorm activity. I'm Day Weather Meteorologist on.
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9: Good morning, I'm Tom Moeller. This is The Morning Word. Occasional rain showers today with a high in the upper 50s. 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Do you need some light to find your way? Well, there are so many false lights. Where do you turn for real guidance? Rabbi Kurt Schneider unveils the mystery of the golden menorah and why the priests in the Old Testament tabernacle depended on its light alone. 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
3: And showers this morning, Castle Rock to Colorado Springs. Wet roads there, slowing up the drive a bit. Fog over Monument Hill. New problem, northbound I-25 at Santa Fe. Truck stalled, that's in the left lane. Huge crash, Highway 85 shut down at 120th. Both directions closed, 120th to 112th. Avoid the area, use I-76 to get around it. With traffic, I'm Susan Phelan.
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10: The Holy Spirit is not the only light. What do I mean by that? It sounds contradictory to everything I've been saying. What I mean by that, beloved, is that there are many false lights.
11: In a world of false lights, where do you turn for real guidance? Hello and welcome to Discovering the Jewish Jesus. I'm your host, Dustin Roberts, and today Rabbi Schneider, he's going to reveal the mystery of the golden menorah from the tabernacle, and also why the priests depended on its light alone. Let me ask you, are you depending on the world's false light or God's light? This message, it comes from Rabbi's study on the tabernacle of Moses. Let's get started. Here's Rabbi Schneider.
10: God bless you today. I send my love and shalom here from the studio of Discovering the Jewish Jesus. Father, we bless you today. We worship you today. Father, I thank you for all my holy brothers and sisters as we gather around looking to you as we study your word in Yeshua's name. Amen and amen. We're going deep into the pages of the Torah, and we're looking at this prophetic blueprint that God gave to Moshe, to Moses in the wilderness. He called it a place where he was going to meet with his people. He said to Israel through Moses in Exodus 25, Moses, I want you to build me this sanctuary, and you need to build it exactly according to the pattern that I'm showing you. I want you to hear me. Every piece of furniture in the Mishkan, in the tabernacle, every color, it all meant something as it relates to being able to be immersed in the divine presence. You see, the tabernacle gives us an ancient prophetic blueprint for how to experience God's divine Shekinah glory. In fact, as I said on a previous episode in this series, once the tabernacle was erected, the glory of the Lord, the Shekinah power of God's presence filled the tabernacle so that Moses and Aaron couldn't even stand because of the weight of what had happened. And from that day forward, for 40 years, the visible manifestation of God's presence was seen by all of Israel because the power of the Lord manifested above the tabernacle as a glory cloud in the daytime. And then as the sun began to set, the cloud would turn into a fire so they'd be able to see the fire hovering over the tabernacle by night. So there's something about this blueprint that we need to get. It's the connection. If we want to walk with God, if we want to have a true, intimate relationship with Him, we have to understand the principles that are prophetically communicated to us in the tabernacle. Now, I've already preached several episodes in this series. I'm not going to go back and review. If you're interested, you can get my book called The Mystery of the Tabernacle. We're going to press on now. We're going to go into some brand new material. We're in the tabernacle now, which I covered on the previous episodes. Now that we're in the tabernacle, we're going to take a look at the pieces of furniture that are actually inside the holy place. There were three divine pieces of furniture inside the holy place. There was the golden menorah, the table of showbread, and the altar of incense. So we're going to be looking at each one of those We're going to begin by looking at the golden menorah. Now, the golden menorah was made from one pure piece of gold that had been hammered out to form seven different branches. Let me say it again because I want you to get this point. The golden menorah in the tabernacle was the source of light inside the holy place. But the branches that were part of the menorah were not pieces that had been connected to each other. In other words, it wasn't like you had a base, and then on top of the base, you put the stand, and then on top of the stand, you attach this branch, then you attach this branch, then you attach that branch. It wasn't piecemeal together like that. Instead, beloved, the Lord gave a specific command to Moses that it needed to be made from one pure piece of gold that was then hammered out to form seven different branches. Now, what's important about this? It's important because the golden menorah is a prophetic symbol of the Ruach HaKodesh. One spirit with seven flames. We read about this in the book of Revelation. We read about the seven spirits that are before God's throne. What are the seven spirits that are before God's throne? The Holy Spirit in all his different emanations. It's the same spirit that's being communicated to us in seven different colors, so to speak. In other words, the Holy Spirit is the spirit of wisdom. The Holy Spirit's the spirit of truth. The Holy Spirit's the spirit of divine joy and laughter. The Holy Spirit's the spirit of comfort. The Holy Spirit's the spirit of peace. The Holy Spirit's the spirit of wisdom and revelation. It's all from the same spirit. Just like a rainbow comes from one light, and then that white light is divided into different spectrums or different colors. And so the Holy Spirit is portrayed in the tabernacle that God commanded Moses to build 3,500 years ago. The Holy Spirit's presence is communicated by this menorah. Now, I want you to consider this with me. Once the priest came out of the courtyard of the tabernacle and moved from the courtyard into the holy place, the holy place had no outside exposure. In other words, when the priest was in the courtyard where the brass laver was and the brazen altar was, that was outside. It was inside the general complex of the tabernacle. It was inside the fence, but we were not in the Holy of Holies. The brazen altar and the brass laver were in the perimeter. They were in the complex. But once you moved past the brazen altar and the brass laver, you then entered in to the holy place. And I covered the other pieces of furniture in my previous teaching, or again, go to my book, The Mystery of the Tabernacle. I want to go right now into the holy place, though. Once you entered the holy place, there was no sun that you could see. There was no light that was coming into the holy place from the outside. Why? Because the holy place was completely

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3: What happened in the holy place? The only light that the priest, get this now, the only light that the priest could rely on was the light from the golden menorah, the light from those seven flames. He couldn't rely on the light from the outer world. He couldn't rely on the natural sun. He relied only on this sacred object, this holy menorah. What does this tell us? What's the point? Well, let me ask you. Who are you relying on for understanding? Are you relying on the world? Are you relying on higher education? Are you relying on the government? Are you relying on medicine? Are you relying on AI? The priest wasn't. He relied only on the light of the golden menorah. If we're going to enter into the sacred space in the spirit, beloved, we need to be solely dependent on the light and the revelation that we receive from God's Holy Spirit. If you're looking to the world, if you're more connected to the outside than you are to God's Spirit to guide you in life, you will fall and you will fail and you will stumble in the darkness.
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3: I want you to hear me when I say to you, the Holy Spirit is not the only light. What do I mean by that? It sounds contradictory to everything I've been saying. What do I mean when I say the Holy Spirit is not the only light? What I mean by that, beloved, is that there are many false lights. There are many false lights. I remember as an illustration, and we'll go deeper, but I remember going to Las Vegas years ago, and I could not believe, I hated it. It was a city of artifice. Artificial lights. I could not stand it. It was so weird. But the whole city was lit up. There are many lights in the world. Satan himself disguises himself as an angel of light. You can be relying on all types of things that appear to be real, that appear to be light, that promise satisfaction, that promise happiness, and all they do is lead to emptiness. Even in your relationships, what are you looking to? Maybe there's somebody here, you're thinking about getting married or you want to get married. What are you looking for in a spouse? Are you just looking for somebody that looks good? That will not last long. See, that's a false light. And so we need to cling. Get that word cling. It's called devakut in Hebrew. We need to cling to God's Spirit. We need to be talking to God all the time. I'm going to get to that as we get to the altar of incense prayer, but I just want to say that the tabernacle, the holy place, it's a shadow of how to have intimacy with God. And the first thing that we learned was the priests relied only on one light. They relied on the light of the Spirit. Now, I know that you've heard this before. I know you've heard it before, but how do you do it? Well, first of all, we need to be willing to spend time alone with God. You see, the Bible tells us that Jesus oftentimes went into a lonely mountain to seek God's face. If we're going to learn to be led by God's Spirit, which is symbolized by the light of the menorah in the tabernacle, if we're going to be able

0: to see into the light, the true light, we have to pay the price of spending time alone with God. Otherwise, we'll never be able to perceive the Spirit the way that God wants us to perceive Him. The Scripture says, be still and know that I am God. Again, Jesus went to a lonely place to spend time with the Father. If you're always surrounded by things that are artificial crutches that just feed your flesh to make you more comfortable, you'll never learn how to depend on the Holy Spirit. Oh, I could go on and on about this, but I just simply want to say that many of you know basic Christian doctrine. You understand the basic tenets of the cross and salvation. But some of you that are listening to my voice right now, you've never really developed an intimate relationship with God by His Spirit. You've been taught the Bible stories. You've memorized some scripture. And that's good. It's a foundation, so necessary. But you've never really learned how to rely on the Holy Spirit, the Ruach HaKodesh, that is here with us, my beloved brothers and sisters, right now. The Father's in heaven, Jesus is in heaven, but the Spirit's been given to us on the earth. So I want to ask you, are you constantly talking to God by His Spirit right now? Become more intimate with Him than you are with anybody else on the planet. Talk with Him about everything. I'm going to get to that in a few minutes. God's Spirit is here. Begin to look to Him for wisdom and revelation. Ask yourself when you wake up in the morning, did I dream anything last night? Because the Bible tells us in Acts chapter 2 and Joel chapter 2 that when the Lord pours forth His Spirit, which was fulfilled at Pentecost in Acts 2, that the result of that is that we're going to be led by the Spirit. The Scripture says these that are being led by the Spirit, these are the sons and the daughters of God. So Peter in Acts chapter 2, once the Spirit was poured out, said this is what was prophesied by the prophet Joel or Joel, that in the last days, saith the Lord, I will pour forth my Spirit on all flesh. Your sons and daughters will therefore be able to speak by the inspiration of the Spirit, because He lives in us now and is around us. And He says the Spirit's going to speak to us, get this, in visions, Peter said, and dreams. So when you wake up in the morning, understand that because God's Spirit has been given to us, and He is speaking to us, and we want to be able to perceive the light of the Spirit, we need to expect God to be communicating with us in our sleep at night. Because when we sleep at night, my beloved and holy brothers and sisters, we enter into a space where we're not as connected to the material world. We're lingering between the material and the supernatural in our sleep. And it's oftentimes in that place where we're between two worlds, when we're sleeping, when God will speak to us. And so don't just write off when you wake up in the morning and say, oh, that was just a dream. Maybe it was just a dream. Maybe it was the food you ate. Maybe it was just your mind processing whatever stimuli you've encountered in the world. Maybe, oftentimes. But there are times, however, when what you dreamed last night was the Spirit of the Lord trying to communicate to you. That's why Elihu in the book of Job said this, the Lord speaks once, yea, twice, when no one's listening, when man is fast asleep, lying in his bed. In other words, God is trying to speak to His children when they're sleeping, because they can receive a message from Him when they're sleeping in a way that sometimes they can't when they're awake. And so we need to give God the honor and the due and treat Him as holy and say, Lord, did I dream anything last night? Then write it down and say, Lord, was there anything here? Is there a message for me? And even sometimes the dreams, when they feel bad, there still might be a message for you that God is wanting to show you, to prepare you to be a warrior and to be successful. So we have the light of the Holy Spirit. We need to be clinging to this light, not just relying on the natural world, not just by relying on what the world is telling us. We need to want God bad enough that we're willing to pay the price to listen to His voice, to hear Him, to spend time alone, say, Father, help me to become more aware of Your presence. And that light of the holy golden menorah in the tabernacle, get this now, beloved church, He's in you. He's in me. We've been given the gift of the holy light. There's a spirit of light and life in you, but are you so in touch with what's outside that you're not able to be in touch with what's inside you. Christ in you, the hope of glory. So let's learn how to live by the holy light of the golden menorah, which symbolizes God's sacred and holy spirit. Let's be willing to be separate. Let's not be conformed to the present age or to the world. Let's say, Lord, I believe I'm different. I believe you chose me out of the world. I believe that you've given me ears to hear to be led by you. And understand, beloved brother and sister, if you're willing to accept this call and accept this challenge, that sometimes you're going to have to go alone with God, just like Abraham did. Because straight and narrow is the way that leads to life. And just a few, Jesus said, we'll find it. I want you to know, I hear Yeshua right now saying, he loves you. He is calling to you. He is knocking at the door of your heart right now. He's asking you to come out from the world, to be separate unto him. And so let's just end today's broadcast by praying together. Father, we want hearts that are sensitive to you. Holy Spirit, we repent for not putting you first. We want to live by your light. Father, we ask you to help us to cut off everything that's preventing us from hearing you and seeing your light and following you in obedience in Yeshua's name. I want to ask you to think about something carefully with me. That which is born, this is what Yeshua said. He said, that which is born of flesh is flesh, and that which is born of spirit is spirit. Paul, in his writings, goes on to talk about the difference between the nature of the flesh versus the nature of the spirit. Now, one of the natures of the flesh is that the flesh, beloved ones, I think we can all identify, is selfish. I mean, for example, when we eat food, do we eat for ourselves or somebody else? The flesh is by nature selfish, whereas the spirit is by nature generous and giving. And if we're not careful, sometimes we can operate as takers in the flesh and not be a blessing to other people. I just want to simply say to you, beloved, we depend on you to continue to reach the world with the gospel. If this ministry is being a blessing to you, I want to ask you to open up your heart in the spirit, be generous, and sow financially into the ministry, because we're to support those ministries that are doing good and blessing us.
1: 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And we're coming up on one of the most powerful celebrations in God's calendar. Shavuot begins at sunset on Thursday, May the 21st, and ends at nightfall on Saturday, May the 23rd. And then Pentecost is celebrated on Sunday, May the 24th. Now, here's what most believers miss. These two holidays, they celebrate the same event, just seen through a different lens. In the Hebrew scriptures, Shavuot celebrates the giving of the Torah at Mount Sinai. And in the New Testament, Pentecost is when God poured out his Holy Spirit. Same holiday, same God, the same thing, writing his word on our hearts instead of tablets of stone. Jesus didn't come to get rid of the Hebrew scriptures. He came to fulfill them. And understanding him through a Jewish lens, it opens up scripture in beautiful ways that you might have never known otherwise. So to learn more, make sure to visit our website, discoveringthejewishjesus.com. 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Once again, P.O. 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Now here's Rabbi to first sing God's special blessing in Hebrew and then speak it over our lives today in English.
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0: Lord bless you and keep you. The Lord make his face shine on you and be gracious to you. The Lord lift you up with his countenance. And the Lord give you, beloved one, his peace. God bless you and shalom.
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5: One time, Wendell Phillips, the 19th century reformer, said to a friend, "I wish I had your faith." Wendell G. replied, "I would give you some of my faith if you had anything to put it in." I like that, because a faith that does nothing, gives nothing, and suffers nothing is in fact worth nothing. I once asked the legendary talk show host Larry King, who had asked me about my faith, "Do you just like asking questions, or do you want to be a Christian?" He said, "I'll get back to you on that." He never did. He may have had nothing to put it in. I'm Steve Brown. You think about that. Share what you just heard with a friend. Go to youthinkaboutthat.com. The
6: Word. With SRN News, I'm Rich Thomason in Washington. Trump-endorsed candidates fared quite well in yesterday's primaries across a half-dozen states, including in Kentucky, where Ed Gelrein defeated incumbent Congressman Thomas Massey in the GOP primary.
7: I want to thank President Trump for his support, his endorsement, and his counsel as I navigated this campaign.
6: Massey suggested he's proud of the campaign he ran.
8: I have called and conceded the race. We've been honorable the whole time, and we're going to stay that way.
6: In Pennsylvania, Democratic Governor Josh Shapiro and Republican Stacey Garrity will face each other in November. They won their uncontested primaries. On Wall Street this morning, stocks have been mixed. The Dow a bit lower, the Nasdaq is higher. This is SRN News.
9: Occasional rain showers today with a high in the upper 50s. We'll move into the mid-60s tomorrow and Friday. When Jesus got a hold of your life, did somebody explain to you what to expect after the moment of your salvation? If nobody did, you might be struggling with the things that are coming upon you. Charles Stanley explains 9 things you can expect if you try to walk in step with God. 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
11: Fresh under investigation, Highway 85 is closed both directions between 124th and 112th Avenues. Tough drive there. Avoid the area. You may want to use I-76 to get around it. Had a problem on Highway 85, northbound 85, approaching Sedalia. Rain showers down south, adding to delays there. A crash, Orchard and Buckley, and a wreck, Parker Road and Pinery Parkway. With traffic, I'm Susan Thielen.
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12: God knows what's in every person's mind. God knows that the person who wants a relationship with you is either good for you or not good for you. He knows that every deal that gets offered you is either good or bad. He knows which way you and I to walk. He knows when we're coming to the fork of the road. He's willing to show us which way to go. We all need guidance every single day. It is a very foolish person who attempts to live their life without the guidance of Almighty God.
13: When you start out on a trip, it's good to know what to expect along the way. Your journey with the Lord is like that. Today on In Touch, the teaching ministry of Dr. Charles Stanley, will continue our focus on walking in step with God, as Dr. Stanley's message lists several things that are always available to us when we obey the Lord.
12: Well, there's a whole lot more to the Christian life than most people realize. And oftentimes when a person gets saved, they either fill out a card or walk down an aisle or go in the back room somewhere and find that they're baptized. And so they just sort of leave them there. And most of us would probably say that's what happened to us. No one sat down and said, now that you've received Jesus Christ as your Savior and Lord, here's what you can expect. So let's say, for example, that you've trusted Jesus as your Savior, and here you are, maybe a young Christian, maybe you've been one a long time, and the only thing you've ever done really is sort of go to church, maybe read your Bible a little bit and pray some and maybe give a little bit. But what should you be able to expect? What should you be able to anticipate when you trust the Lord Jesus Christ as your personal Savior? When you become a Christian, what can you anticipate? What does God say? So that's what I want to answer in this message. What can you anticipate? How God can work in your life once you trust Him as your Savior? He says He saved us, so He's our Savior. He's our Lord and our Master. He's our guide. This is what you and I can anticipate once we receive Him as our personal Savior. And so the first word is an intimate relationship. That is, when He saves us, what is it He's after? He says, for example, that He predestined that you and I would be conformed to the likeness of His Son. And He says several times in different ways, I and my Father are one. You remember, for example, in Mark, the first chapter and the 35th verse, the Bible says, a great while before day, Jesus was out in the mountain praying. What was He doing? Talking to the Father, listening to the Father, sensing the Father's love, sensing the Father's guidance in His life. They had that awesome sense of oneness. The Father and the Son had that kind of relationship. And He prays, for example, that you and I would have that kind of relationship with Him in His prayer in the 17th chapter of John. Intimacy is an awesome thing because it really reaches the stage of being beyond our description. How do you explain love? If you can explain love, more than likely you've never been loved and never loved anybody. It's beyond human explanation. And to think this, that God loves you and me, and watch this, this is a sinless, holy, righteous God who's perfect in all ways, that He loves you and me perfectly, sinlessly, absolutely, totally, eternally, and unconditionally. You can't explain that. Those words just give you aspects of it to say how impossible it is to put in words the Father's love. So what does He want? He saves us in order, listen, to develop this relationship with us. Why else did He create the world? He didn't have to create it. In other words, He could have thought it all in His mind. Why did He create us? He didn't need us. He can do anything and all things. He created you and me because He wanted to express His love. He had something within Him. He wanted to express it. And He wanted us to understand who He is and to worship Him and to love Him and in likewise to love one another. So what can you and I expect? We can expect when we trust Him as our Savior to begin developing this awesome sense of intimacy with Him. The second word I want you to notice is this. And that is clear guidance, because every single one of us need it every day of our life. You and I face decisions daily, and sometimes the decision's rather simple. Many times it's not. Sometimes we have to make big decisions, life-changing decisions. We need guidance beyond our understanding. We all need guidance every single day. It is a very foolish person who attempts to live their life without the guidance of Almighty God. So when you and I walk in step with Him, We have the right to anticipate, to expect, because he's made some promises. Well, let's turn to a few of them, if you will. Let's go back, if you will, to a verse that you know well in Proverbs chapter 3. But sometimes it's good for us to look at a passage of Scripture, and I do this for myself. I may know the passage by heart, but sometimes I just want to read it because I want to look at the words again. You know this passage in Proverbs chapter 3, verse 5 and 6. Listen to what he says, but look in your Bible and look at these words. Here's what he says. He says, trust in the Lord. Not just hope in him, trust in him. Trust in the Lord, what? With all your heart. Not just here today and gone tomorrow, maybe here. Trust in him with all your heart. Not trust in him a little bit and go call your friend. Trust in him with all your heart. Lean not to your own understanding. If you lean to your own understanding, you're going to reason things and you're going to make mistakes because we don't have all the facts. Only God has all the facts and all the truth about all things. Lean not to your own understanding. In all your ways, in every circumstance, he says, in all your ways, acknowledge him. Seek his wisdom. Seek his guidance. Listen to him. Wait upon him, and he will direct your path. Only, listen, wise men and women. Anyone who is walking with the Lord is going to be continually seeking his guidance and direction. You meet someone, for example, they ask you a question. And oftentimes, instantly, I find myself saying, now, Lord, show me exactly how to answer this. Because it's a crucial question to them. Or something that they believe that oftentimes is not true. I'm seeking God's guidance. There's those instantaneous times when we need his guidance. Then there are those big questions that we may ask for a week or a month or whatever it might be, seeking his guidance and direction. And there's some decisions, people say, well, I'll just flip a coin. Sometimes that can be suicide. Then listen, first of all, when I hear Christians say, well, it's just a matter of luck, and I want to say, brother, you're out in left field somewhere, because for the believer, there's no such thing as luck. The Bible says that God rules all things. So if you and I are going by luck, what that means is I'm just floating around out here and just depends on how things happen. We have the promise of clear guidance in that scripture. Look, if you will, let's see, the fourth chapter of Proverbs. I'm going to give you a couple of verses here. Look at this 10th verse in the fourth chapter of Proverbs. Here's what he says. He says, hear, my son, and accept my sayings. And watch this, and the years of your life will be many. He says, listen to what I'm saying. The years of your life will be many. I have directed you in the way of wisdom. And remember what we said in passages before? He says, wisdom will guide us to do what? Make our days profitable and our years more fruitful. And the years of your life will be many. I've directed you in the way of wisdom. I have led you in upright paths. When you walk, your steps will not be impeded. And if you run, you'll not stumble. That is, he says, when you walk in him, nothing's going to be able to hinder you. If something slows you up for a reason, God has allowed it for a reason. When you and I walk in step with him, he's going to guide us every step of the way. Now, you're seeking God's guidance, and you already have your mind made up, you're wasting your time. Only he knows what's at the end of the path you're about to take. Only he knows what's going to happen in your marriage if you marry the wrong person over here. Only he knows where you're going to be financially if you do something that's foolish in your finances. God is the one who has wisdom to show us what to do, where to do, how to do it, and when to do it. He will never lead you to go the wrong way. He will never direct you in such a way that is not pleasing to him. He's not going to lead you along a path where you're going to trip and stumble and fall and destroy your life. We can anticipate his divine guidance in every single aspect of our life if we are walking in obedience to him. The third word I want you to notice here is this. And that's a phrase, is his adequate provision. And so when we think in terms of walking in step with him, what does that mean? Well, in the sixth chapter of Matthew, if you want to turn there for a moment, and because a lot of people are worried, they're anxious, suppose this happens and suppose that happens. So listen to what he says. And you say, well, that was a long time ago. That was hundreds, a couple of thousand years ago. Listen, it was worse for them then than it is for us now by far. And here's what he says in the 25th verse. For this reason, I say to you, do not be worried about your life as to what you'll eat or drink. No, what you're going to put on, what you're going to wear. Is not life more than food and the body more than clothing? Look at the birds of the air. They don't sow, nor reap, nor gather in the barns, and yet your heavenly Father feeds them. Are you not worth much more than they? Then he talks the flowers of the field and so forth. Then he says in the 31st verse, do not worry then, saying, what will we eat, what will we drink, what are we going to wear? The Gentiles, that is, the unbelievers, eagerly seek all these things, for your heavenly Father knows that you have need of these things. But seek first his kingdom and his righteousness, and all these things will be added to you. That is, walk in his will and his way. Don't worry about tomorrow, for tomorrow will take care of itself. Each day has enough trouble of its own. What is he saying? He's saying, listen, he's going to provide for us. Now, I want you to see something here. He says he's going to provide for us. The second thing I want you to see here in this same area is he says, through the Apostle Paul, my God will supply how much of your needs? All your needs. All your needs according to his riches and glory. Well, most of the time we want to put that in a monetary capacity. All my needs are not financial. We all have physical needs, emotional needs, financial needs, needs in our relationships. We have all kind of needs. He says, my God will supply all your needs according to his riches and glory, which means, I'm glad he put that part in there. Most people stop when they read all my needs. He says, according to his riches and glory. What does that mean? It means this. First of all, his resources are inexhaustible. But he says, according to his riches. Now, how do we tap into his riches? I only tap into his riches when I follow him. That is, when he's my Savior, I have the right to tap into his riches, whatever that is. If it's something emotional that I need, something physical I need, something material I need, according to his riches in glory, listen, can only be tapped by his children. And when you and I are out of step with him, it's like your credit cards run out. You're begging and pleading for God to do something and you're walking in sin, forget it. And the reason God doesn't bless, somebody says, well, I know some folks who are being very blessed, and they're living in sin, and you don't know what else is going on in their life. You only know what's on the surface. Only know what's on the surface. It's after they have a calamity. It's after all you know what breaks loose in their life that all of a sudden you say, oh, yeah, well, they weren't getting along so well after all. He promises this. Now, watch this. He promises that, he says, don't worry. I'm going to meet your needs, but then he goes a step further. Now, I want you to look in 2 Corinthians, if you will, and look in chapter 9. And most people are not interested in this, but this is when you and I have a right to expect and anticipate this when you and I are walking in step with him. Not only is he going to meet our needs, and he's going to meet them adequately, but look in 2 Corinthians chapter 9, verse 6. He says, now this I say, he who sows sparingly is going to reap sparingly. He who sows bountifully is going to reap bountifully. That if I give more, I'll receive more. If I give less, I'll receive less. Each one must do as he's purposed in his heart, not grudgingly or under compulsion, for God loves a cheerful giver. Then he says, and God is able to make all grace abound to you, so that always having all, look at this, always having all sufficiency in everything, you may have an abundance for every good deed, which is saying you're going to have enough to give to others to help them. Now, that's the promise. That's what you and I can anticipate. Somebody says, well, I can't afford to give anything because I don't have anything. The reason you don't have anything is because you're not giving anything. And you see, unwise people don't get that. They don't understand that. They think, well, now how can I give something when I have almost nothing to give? Here's what he says. You sow sparingly, you reap sparingly. You don't give anything, don't expect God. Don't anticipate God blessing you when you, and your excuse is, well, you know, I don't have anything to give. Everybody has something to give. Everybody. You say, well, what? You say, well, I bet you have a dollar. You say, well, a dollar's not much. That's not the question. The question is, I give something. And it isn't just money. I give my time to help this person. I give my love for them because they're going through a difficult time. I give my encouragement to them because they're very discouraged at this point in their life. Given it shall be given to you, good measure, pressed down, shaken together, he says. You and I have the right to expect God to supply all of our needs. Now, remember this. I have the right to expect him to supply all of my needs, but it's none of my business by whom, through whom, or what way he supplies them. And oftentimes, it's ways that we never expect. So he says he's ready to provide our needs, but we have a responsibility, as he says here, we have a responsibility to give. Given it shall be given to you, good measure, pressed down, shaken together. Now, if I was sitting here this morning and I had some need, and I heard this, I could do one of two things. I could say, well, now, he doesn't have any needs. You don't know whether I do or not. Secondly, he just doesn't know how bad off I am. I don't have to know. God knows. You see, the truth is, we argue with God. You know what? You're going to lose every time. You're going to lose arguing with a God who, listen, who loves you, who wants the best for you. Listen, who wants a relationship with you, who will guide you, who will provide for you? Why argue with him? We can expect him to provide our needs. Well, not only that, the Holy Spirit, our helper. Now think about this. When you trusted Jesus Christ as your personal Savior, the Holy Spirit came into your life and sealed you forever as a child of God. You can't be lost. You say, well, you mean to tell me that I can live like the devil and go to heaven? Listen, if you are a believer and you're living in sin, the chastising hand of God is coming. If it hasn't already arrived, don't look over your shoulder because it is coming. Is that God being mean to us? No, it's God loving us. He chastises us to get us back in line so we can walk in his will so he can bless us. And so the Holy Spirit is there to do a number of things, a number of scriptures I could give you here. And for example, in the 8th chapter of Romans, he says, if you don't have the Spirit of God, you're none of his. And then he says, for example, in Romans chapter 8, verse 26, he said, oftentimes you and I don't even know how to pray. Situations and circumstances we can't explain. So he says, the Holy Spirit, he, listen, will pray through us and utter through us groanings which we don't understand. We cry out to God and ask for his guidance and direction sometime when we don't really know how to pray. He says the Holy Spirit is there to help us. He says, for example, in 1 Corinthians, the second chapter, that he's the one who gives us discernment. Now listen, discernment is the ability and the capacity to see things as they are, not as they appear to be. When we hear some of these people talking, then listen, the Spirit of God within you will give you discernment to know, are they telling the truth or are they not telling the truth? And when you and I, for example, get in the Word of God, who is it that helps us understand the Word? It's the Spirit of God that gives us discernment to understand what he's saying. A discerning spirit is a gift of God. And it's in the discernment of the Holy Spirit, whether it's interpreting the Word of God or, listen, or interpreting what somebody is really saying and what is their heart. Lip service is cheap. Heart, soul, body into what you believe is something entirely different. That's the work of the Spirit. He says also in John, the 14, 15, 16 chapters, he says that he, listen, he is our teacher. He's the one who teaches us the truth. It may be the voice of a man, a physical messenger, but it's God who does the teaching. The Spirit of God within us gives us understanding and helps us to know how to apply it to our life. One of his responsibilities, here in John also he says, is to convict us of sin. When you're a believer and you start sinning against God, the Spirit of the Holy God that you and I serve is going to convict us of that sin. Now you can sin and sin and sin and sin and sin until your conscience becomes quieter and quieter and quieter and quieter. Then you're in real trouble. The Holy Spirit is our helper. You and I are dependent upon him every single day of our life. He is the one who, listen, who gives us divine, spiritual, and physical energy to do what the Lord Jesus has called us to do. You can't do without him. You can't understand John 3:16 apart from the Holy Spirit. When you got saved, listen, who do you think helped you understand what it meant to confess your sins, repent of your sins, and receive Jesus Christ, and how his death at the cross could provide for your forgiveness? It was the Spirit of God. What we can expect, we can anticipate the awesome work of the Holy Spirit in our life.
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7: When did feelings convey the truth? Not very often. Here's how rich you are. The God who spoke the worlds into being. The God who owns the cattle on a thousand hills. He says, the silver and gold is mine, says the Lord. Every single thing in existence is owned and possessed in totality by God. God the Father, God the Son, God the Holy Spirit, Jesus Christ, who owns it all, lives within you and is chosen to live and express His life through you. What in the world are you worried about? And if you yield to your feelings, you'll never do too much in life. Christ is living within you. He who owns it all has it all. And He knows exactly how much to release in your life and through your life. Your Father owns it all. Your Savior owns it all. The one who indwells you and loves you and loves you enough to have died for you has chosen, listen, not only to sit at the Father's right hand and intercede for you, He's chosen to come live within you to see to it that everything you'll ever need will always be there right on time. 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Christ in you. He says, Christ in you, the hope of glory.
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6: With SRN News, I'm Rich Thomason in Washington. Although he wasn't running, the candidates he endorsed were, and President Trump fared quite well in yesterday's Republican primaries across a half dozen states, perhaps the highest profile contest, a GOP House race in Kentucky. That's where Trump-endorsed candidate Ed Gelrein won. 7 out of 10 Republicans surveyed for a new AP North poll approve of the way Mr. Trump is handling his presidential duties. He gets generally high marks for his conduct of the Iran war as well as immigration issues. Wildfires firing up again in Southern California. 17,000 homeowners under evacuation orders as the Sandy Fire burns in the hills above Simi Valley, northwest of L.A. Stocks are higher on Wall Street. The Dow is up 243 points. The Nasdaq ahead 237. More details at srnnews.com.
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9: 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It's an abundance you don't keep for yourself, but an abundance you pass on to those around you, because it's an abundance that's not yours, it's God's. Click the picture of the cover of the book and it'll link to my interview with the author. Occasional rain showers today, a high in the upper 50s. If you're a Christian, how do you cultivate thankfulness even when circumstances are going your way? The answer involves grace. Grace to You with John MacArthur coming up next on The Morning Word.
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11: Highway 85 has reopened both directions between 120th and 112th Avenues. That drive is looking much better. Now a minor crash on eastbound 70. It's near Pecos on the shoulder. It's creating a slight delay. As I'm crowding on 270, I-25 in or out of downtown. But the rest of the highway's here in good shape. Do watch for a crash at Orchard and Buckley. With traffic, I'm Susan Phelan.
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0: The ground of our inheritance is Christ, beloved. Christ. You see, there's no way to get anything that God has to offer apart from Christ. There is nothing outside of Christ. Neither is there salvation in any other, for there is none other name under heaven given among men whereby we must be saved. I didn't say that. That's what the Bible said. And I believe the Bible to be the authoritative word of God.
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19: An old saying goes, he promised me earrings, but he only pierced my ears. In other words, you set your hopes on the promise of blessing, only to be disappointed. Sounds like many of the promises handed out today. You're told, do this or give that, and you're sure to reach your financial goals, or be healed from sickness, or meet the man or woman of your dreams, or guarantee your place in heaven. But those promises only disappoint. They're hollow, deceptive, even deadly. And yet, there is good news of amazing riches backed by the unchanging promises of God's Word. Find out how those riches can be your riches today on Grace to You as John MacArthur continues his study, Richer Than You Think. But before the lesson, we're so grateful for the work God is doing in the lives of people through Grace to You. And I have an example of that that I'd like to pass along. Here's a letter from Dan. He writes, I heard John MacArthur for the first time while driving home from work on my local Christian radio station. The sermon he preached really opened my eyes. I searched the internet for John's ministry when I got home, and I downloaded the Grace to You app and began listening to Grace Stream every chance I could get. I recently found the sermon archive and found out I could search the website for John's sermons by book. So fantastic. Even though Pastor MacArthur has passed on to glory, he continues to help me know the truth and grow in my faith. I've never felt closer to God in my life. Please keep these tools available as long as possible, and I'll try my best to support Grace to You as much as I can. God bless you all, and he signs it, Dan. Well, thank you for your partnership and for your encouraging letter, Dan. And friends, your support helps ensure that we can reach and minister to people like Dan around the world. Thank you for the vital role you have in our work. And if you've benefited but have never known the blessing of sharing in this ministry, today would be a great day to take that step. I'll tell you how to partner with us before we end today. But now, here's John MacArthur showing you why, if you're a Christian, you are richer than you think.
0: I remember years ago when I used to travel in the South and do assemblies, and we used to do a lot of ministries in the black high schools, that we would meet with a lot of people who looked at life rather bleakly. And I can remember many, many conversations with young people down in Mississippi and other parts of the South. And they would say to me, John, they would say, do you think we'll ever be able to amount to what we want to amount to? Do you think we'll ever be able to fulfill our dreams for our life? And we'd have conversation after conversation through those years in those kinds of ways. And you know, I see that in all parts of life. I see that with young people today and with old people as well, who really face life with a sense of foreboding, who wonder whether or not there ever really will be a fulfillment in life, who wonder whether life will really turn out to be what it could be, who wonder whether there is really potential for something wonderful and fulfilling and exciting in life. That brings me to share with you the thoughts in Ephesians 1:11-14, because they are really about the promise of God in Jesus Christ to everyone who believes. There are some things that can make life meaningful. There are some fantastic things that God has planned for those that are in Christ. Some promises that God will keep. Now, when you use the word promise, you know, maybe some people would be cynical about it because, let's face it, we've all known people who made promises and didn't keep them. And frankly, we've all made promises ourselves and didn't keep them, right? And in our society today, it's promises, promises, promises, promises. Governments make promises and break them. Nations make promises and break them. Advertisers make promises and break them. Politicians make promises and break them. Preachers make promises and break them. Husbands, wives, brothers, sisters, moms, dads, uncles, aunts, friends, enemies, everybody. But there is one who makes promises. Guess what? Never breaks them. Never. That's Jesus Christ. And the promise that he makes here in Ephesians 1, 11 to 14 is above all things wonderful, incredible, and exciting. And I want to share with you what Paul has to say about it. Peter said this, 2 Peter 3, the Lord is not slack concerning what? His promises. Isn't that great? The Lord is not slack concerning his promises. In fact, the Apostle Paul said he is God who cannot lie. In Hebrews 10:23, the Bible says he is faithful that promised. In Romans 4:21, the Bible says what he has promised, he is able also to perform. There is somebody who keeps his promises. That's God. God who cannot lie keeps his promises. Now listen. The reason he chose us was to redeem us. The reason he redeemed us was to give us what? An inheritance. To give us great and precious promises. That's fulfilling. I remember one time I was up in the mountains at Big Bear, and there was a young man there who had a withered arm and a withered leg. Severely so. And we were trying to work with a group of young people at a camp up there, and this young man was way in a corner and he wouldn't come out of the corner. So on the second day, I finally thought, I'm going to go talk to him. So I went over, and he would just kind of hide in the corner. And I went over, and I said to him, I said, what's your name? He expressed his name to me, and I said, I'm John. I said, you know, I noticed you never enter in. And he looked at me, boy, and he just had a kind of a bitter scowl on his face. And he pulled his sleeve. He had a jacket kind of can over his hand. He pulled his sleeve up, and he said, look what God did to me. Well, that was kind of hard for me to handle, you know. And I said, all right, Lord, you got to help me get a good answer. Help him to understand. And I said, you want to know something? I said, that's not you. I'll never forget what he said. Who is it? I said, it's not you. Well, what do you mean it's not me? I said, it's just the house you live in. That's all. It's just the house you live in. You see, and that's very temporary. You are a forever person. And I said, not only that, God's got a forever plan for you, and he's also got a new body for you in the future. He said, you're kidding. I said, no. And I shared Jesus Christ with him around a little table there, and he gave his heart to Jesus Christ. He'd never come out of this little corner. And then he said to me after that, he said, John, would you play ping pong with me? I said, sure, I'll play ping pong with you. And he walked out in front of the whole group, and he played ping pong. You see, he realized that God had some things for him that far surpassed some of the inequities of life. But that's the way God is, see. And that's because God loves us and has master planned us into an incredible promise that he'll fulfill. And that's the essence of Ephesians 1, 11 to 14. Let's look at verse 11. In whom, now watch this, in whom also we have obtained an inheritance. Now stop right there. Now the form of the Greek words here is in a passive form. The verb is passive. Now that means, in this case, that it can be translated two ways, okay? The passive verb can be translated two ways. Let me give you the first possibility. It can be translated this way, in whom we were made an inheritance. You got that? In whom we were made an inheritance. Now, if we take that meaning for the phrase, then it means we are Christ's inheritance. In other words, Christ inherited us. You say, that's no bargain. Yeah, well, it's true, though. Christ inherited us. Could it be saying that? It could be linguistically, grammatically, it could say that. And you know something? That is true. Listen to Jesus' own words. All that the Father, what? Gives me shall come to me. You see, we are the gift from the Father to the Son. You see, when I received Jesus Christ, God was saying, here, I present to you John MacArthur. That's the sense in which we are his inheritance. And you see, God has granted to the Son the inheritance of the church. He's given him the church as a reward for his faithfulness.

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3: And in that wonderful text that I love so much, talking to the Ephesian elders in Acts 20:28, he says, the church which Christ purchased with what? His own blood. He's bought us. We're his inheritance. We belong to him. We're his personal possession. So that's one thing this phrase could mean, but it could mean something else too because of the form of the verb. It could also mean the way it's translated in the Authorized, in whom we have obtained an inheritance. It can also mean that. It can also mean that we have received Christ as an inheritance. So in one sense, we're his inheritance, and in another sense, he is ours. He inherits us and we inherit him. And frankly, folks, we got the better deal. We inherit Christ. When you become a Christian, he becomes yours. You know, I love that hymn, I am his and he is mine. I am his and he is mine. That's it. And both things are true. When I became a Christian, I inherited him. Now listen. When you become a Christian, according to 1 Corinthians 6:17, it says, he that is joined to the Lord is one spirit. One spirit. You become one with Jesus Christ. And you know what happens? He becomes yours and you become his so that you lose your identity. You really do. A Christian has no identity apart from Christ. For example, the Apostle Paul says, for to me to live is Paul. No. What did he say? For to me to live is Christ. You see, he loses himself. You know, and as when you go through the world living as a Christian, you know, the whole idea is to be Christ in the world, isn't it? It's to love like he loved. It's to help like he helped. It's to care like he cared. It's to share like he shared. That's what it's all about. We're not in the world to take advantage. We're in the world to lose our lives like Jesus lost his for the good of others. And you know what happens? When a true Christian lives the way he ought to live, you can't find out where he leaves off and Christ begins. You understand that? Can't. You can't see the line. You lose yourself. And so it's true. He is our inheritance and we are his inheritance. And that's because we're one anyway. Now, I kind of lean to the fact that in this context, even though both of those points are true, in this context, the second one is the one that Paul is emphasizing. Because he's talking about the fact that we have obtained a promise. He's talking about the things that God has for us. So although both of those interpretations are possible, both of them are true theologically, the one that I think he's using here is the one that's translated, in whom we have obtained an inheritance. I think he's talking about what we receive in Christ. And the New Testament talks so much about that. In 1 Peter chapter 1, verse 3, it says that because we have been begotten in Christ, verse 4 says, we receive an inheritance incorruptible, undefiled, that fadeth not away, reserved in heaven for you. This inheritance is ours, reserved for us. It's incorruptible, undefiled, and doesn't fade away. Now, it's not just pie in the sky. When you become a Christian, part of that inheritance is yours right now, though the fulfillment of it is yet future. We have a limitless inheritance. You say, well, what is it? Well, I mean, what is it? What do I get? I'm thinking about being a Christian. What do I get? What is this inheritance? Well, are you ready for this? Every promise God ever made. Period. Ready for that? Now, if you want me to delineate them, we'll be here a while. Every promise God ever made. You say, well, every promise God ever made? That's right. Every promise. In 2 Peter chapter 1, verse 4, it says, by which are given to us exceedingly great and precious promises. Great and precious promises. In 2 Corinthians 1:20, listen to this. It says this. For all, are you ready for this? All the promises of God in Christ are yes. You get that? Isn't that great? And in him are amen. Isn't that good? All the promises of God in Christ are yes. If he made it, you can say, is it for me? And the answer will be yes. Isn't that good? And then you can say amen, which means so let it be.

0: Hey, God is in the business of giving, isn't he? Great. Precious promise. What are you looking for? Peace? That's in there. Love? Grace, wisdom, eternal life, joy, victory, strength, guidance, all your needs met, power, knowledge, mercy, forgiveness, righteousness, gifts of the Spirit, trouble? That's in there. Pain, suffering, fellowship with the Trinity, instruction from the Word, truth, spiritual discernment, heaven, a room in the Father's house, eternal riches, you name it. You see, because this is the great thought. Because when you became a Christian, you are one with Jesus Christ. And when you're one with Jesus Christ, you receive everything the Father gives him. Because Paul says you're heirs with Christ and joint heirs. You're the inheritors of all the promise. Oh, what a deal. You know, you present Jesus Christ to somebody and you're really offering him everything. Everything. Now let's look at the text. There are three things that I want you to see. Three things. The ground of our inheritance, the guarantee of our inheritance, and the goal of our inheritance. Why? You say, I don't understand how we get this. I don't understand how we can be sure we keep it. And I don't understand why God's doing this. That's what I want to show you. First of all, what is the ground of our inheritance? What is the basis for this? Why does God do this? And how? And what is it that makes it real? Verse 11, let's look. First two words. In whom? Now, this modifies Christ in verse 10. Christ in whom we have obtained an inheritance. Now we'll stop there for a second. The ground of our inheritance is Christ, beloved. Christ. You see, there's no way to get anything that God has to offer apart from Christ. There's nothing outside of Christ. Neither is there salvation in any other, for there is none other name under heaven given among men whereby we must be saved. I didn't say that. That's what the Bible says. And I believe the Bible to be the authoritative word of God. And God says it's in Christ. It's in Christ. In whom? Look at it in verse 11. In whom we have received an inheritance. In whom? It's being in Christ. It's being one with Christ. It's that indivisible union. Verse 3 says we are blessed because we are in Christ. That's really the Christian's spiritual biography. Let me show you that. Go back to Romans 6 for just a minute. The book of Romans, chapter 6, and I'll show you something interesting there. Verse 3 and following says, know ye not that as many of us as were baptized into Jesus Christ were baptized into his death. Now, it's not talking about water baptism. It's talking about union with Christ, talking about being placed into Christ. As many of us as believed in Christ and were then brought into a spiritual union with Christ, as many of us as did that, we're baptized into his death. Now watch. We were baptized into his death. Now the next verse. We are buried with him by baptism into death, that as Christ was raised from the dead by the glory of the Father, even so we also should walk in newness of life. For if we have been planted together in the likeness of his death, we shall be also in the likeness of his resurrection. Now notice that. Listen, here's a fabulous thought. When you became a Christian, somehow, by some marvelous miracle that only God could do, you, as if it was done as if this happened, were taken right from here and transported 2,000 years back, nailed to the cross, buried with Christ, you rose with Christ, you're one with Christ forever. That's the way it worked. God performed an incredible miracle. God put you in union with Jesus Christ. You died with him, so your sin was paid for. You rose with him. You walk in newness of life. You are now one with him to receive all the inheritance that God could ever give his beloved son. That's union with Christ. That's being in Christ. It's different than following the teachings of Jesus. It's different. It's dying with him. It's rising with him, not just listening to him. It's putting your faith and trust and confidence. It's a real union. And ultimately, the wonder of all wonders is the Bible says that someday when you see Jesus Christ, you will be what? Like him. 1 John 3:2. Did you know that Romans 8 says that he wants to conform us to the image of his son? Incredible. But you see, that's what happens when you're saved. You are one with Christ. You die to the old. You live to the new. You inherit everything he has. You are in Christ to obtain an inheritance that is his inheritance. And as I say, as you begin to live for Jesus Christ, you find out you can't tell where you cut off and he begins. Now you say, but how did this happen? How? Okay, look back with me. Ephesians chapter 1. Let's see how. Let's look at God's side for a minute. How did it happen? Verse 11. it happened from God's side because we were predestinated according to the purpose of Him who works all things after the counsel of His own will. Now stop right there. It happened, first of all, from God's side because God predetermined it. Now this is a wonderful thing. Go back to verse 4. He has chosen us in Him before the foundation of the world. See? It happened from God's side because He chose. He predestinated. Boy, that just boggles my mind. I don't suppose I'll ever understand that. Why would God choose me? A sinner? Inadequate? Useless? Why would He set His affection on me? That's in the counsel of His own mind. And that's part of being in Christ. You see, from God's side, He predestinated according to the purpose of Him. It was His plan. And that's a mystery. In fact, the word predestinated is proorizo in the Greek. It means to mark out the boundaries. God planned it out. He marked out the limitations. But I want you to notice the second phrase in verse 11. It says, who worketh all things after the counsel of His own will. This is a fabulous statement. The word worketh in the Greek is energeo, from which we get energetic, or energize, or energy. Listen to this now. Whatever God plans, God energizes. You got that? And you'll notice over in verse 19, the same word, energeo, is used again. In verse 19, it talks about at the end of the verse, the working of His mighty power, the energizing of His mighty power, which He energized, it's there again in verse 20, in Christ when He raised Him from the dead. If you want an illustration of how powerful He is, that's the one. He raised Christ from the dead. That's the kind of energy that's working out His plan. God works out what God plans. Nothing can change it. If God makes a plan, He'll energize it. If God says, I determined to set my love upon you, Paul says, who, verse Romans 8, who shall separate us from that love? Anybody? No. If God says, I don't condemn you, Paul says, who is he that condemns? If God says, I hold no charge against you, Romans 8, Paul says, who shall lay any charge to God's elect? Nobody. In other words, when God decides something in the plan, He energizes its accomplishment, it's irrevocable. What a secure hope.
1: 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And can I ask a favor? 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
6: With SRN News, I'm Rich Thomason in Washington. Although he wasn't running, the candidates he endorsed were, and President Trump fared quite well in yesterday's Republican primaries across a half dozen states, perhaps the highest profile contest, a GOP House race in Kentucky. That's where Trump endorsed candidate Ed Gelrein won. 7 out of 10 Republicans surveyed for a new AP North poll approve of the way Mr. Trump is handling his presidential duties. He gets generally high marks for his conduct of the Iran war as well as immigration issues. Wildfires firing up again in Southern California. 17,000 homeowners under evacuation orders as the Sandy Fire burns in the hills above Simi Valley, northwest of L.A. Stocks are higher on Wall Street. The Dow's up 243 points. The Nasdaq ahead 237. More details at srnnews.com.
7: Occasional rain showers today with a high in the upper 50s. A life of sin might lead you to believe one of two things. You got away with it, or God can't possibly forgive you. Both of these ideas are impossible based on the promises of God's Word. 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
9: Yeah, we're looking better out on the highways and byways now. Highway 85, which was closed this morning due to a fatal accident, has reopened, and things are back to normal there as you're coming out of Brighton. Right now, we're looking at some slowing on 270 as well as I-70 West from Quebec back to Brighton. Looks like I-25 South into downtown. Maybe just a little sluggish, as well as coming up out of the tech center from Ridgegate to about Arapahoe. From there, it looks good into downtown. The Longmont Boulder diagonal 119 at J Road. We do have a what appears to be a light malfunction with delays. With traffic, I'm Jonathan Steele.
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10: Some people continue to sin because they believe they're getting away with it. 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Today, on Turning Point, Dr. David Jeremiah explains that while these beliefs might be common, they hold no water based on the promises in God's Word. 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
11: If you have ever done something that you knew was wrong and knew that you needed to be forgiven by somebody who was hurt by what you did, you know the pain of unforgiveness. And a lot of times when we refuse to forgive someone, we think we're hurting them, and often we're just hurting ourselves. Here in this story of David is a wonderful exposition of what true forgiveness is all about. Here we learn the pain of unforgiven sin. And here we learn the joy that comes when sin is forgiven. From two Psalms, Psalm 32 and 51, putting those two together in the life of David. We'll get to that in just a moment, but did you know this series we're doing right now is called God, I Need Some Answers? And we have a wonderful study guide that has all the detailed outlines and answers to these questions. And we also have a set of CDs with all of the audio teaching that you can have. This is a great study for small groups. If you don't have a curriculum ready for your next study, you might want to talk about God, I Need Some Answers. I promise you the questions that are in this series are questions in the hearts of many of the people who are in your study, and you will have a great time exploring the answers from the book of Psalms and from other scriptures as well. Take advantage of this opportunity and use these resources as you share your own faith and as you share the Word of God. Well, here we are with How Can I Be Truly Forgiven, Part 2, Psalm 32 and 51, and the life of David.
12: God sent the prophet to David. David didn't ask for him. God sent him to David because the prophet was to have a very important ministry in David's life. He was to help David face up to what he had done. And I don't know this for sure, but if I have to give you my guess as to what David's feeling at this moment when Nathan says, "Thou art the man," along with the overwhelming anguish of knowing now that he has been found out, I have to believe that David also feels a sense of incredible relief. Finally, it's out. If David had pushed Nathan away, David had the power to take Nathan's life if he chose. He could have made him another casualty. But David heard the voice of God, and it was the first step back. And I want you to note that, because the next thing that happened after the confrontation was a confession. And the confession is written for us in David's journal. For the superscription over Psalm 51 in my Bible says this: to the chief musician, a psalm of David when Nathan the prophet went to him after he had gone in to Bathsheba. And he pens for us in Psalm 51 his own words as he comes back to God. Let me tell you two things about David's confession. First of all, it was genuine. It was genuine. You say, "Well, Pastor Jeremiah, isn't all confession genuine?" Not really. I read about a guy who wrote to the Bureau of Internal Revenue, and the letter said, "I haven't been able to sleep because last year when I filed my income tax report, I deliberately misrepresented my income. I'm enclosing a check for $150, and if I still can't sleep, I'll send you the rest." Now, that's the way a lot of people confess. Do you know folks like that? Confession for a lot of folks is just telling people what you discover they already know. In fact, in our schools, and I can say this from the high school, junior high, all the way through the college, one of the things we learn when we deal with the problems young people face is that a lot of times kids will come clean when they know you already know what they did. But they won't tell you any more than they think you know. So sometimes you think you got this whole deal wrapped up, and after it's all over, you found out they didn't come clean at all. There's a whole bunch of more stuff you should have known. Confession can be dishonest and ungenuine. Did you know that? But I want to tell you something. When David confessed, his confession was genuine. You say, "How do you know that?" Look into the Bible with me and notice what he said about what he did. Verse 1, he calls it transgression, which is rebellion. Verse 2, he calls it iniquity, which is perversion, distortion, acting unjustly, dealing crookedly. Verse 2, he calls it sin, which means to miss the mark. And verse 4, he calls it evil, which is a vile thing which deserves condemnation. The Hebrew words are much more graphic than our words. What David said was, "God, I want to tell you that I know what I did, and what I did was really bad." There was no candy coating of his transgression. If you go back in Psalm 32 and verse 5, you see what David said about this prayer after he had written it. He says, "I acknowledged my sin to you, and my iniquity I have not hidden. I said, I will confess my transgression to the Lord, and you forgave the iniquity of my sin." In Psalm 51:17, we're told that the Lord honors a broken and a contrite heart. His confession was genuine. He recognized that what he did was wrong. One of the things that keeps many of us from ever knowing renewed joy and in fellowship with God, knowing what it means to have the burden lifted, is we're always trying to make our sin look better. We're always trying to put it in better terms. We're always trying to couch it in ways so that we don't feel so badly about it. The only way you can ever get any relief from sin is to confess. And you know what the word means? Amalageo in the Greek language means to say the same thing. It's to look at your sin and to say the same thing about it that God would say, to acknowledge you're wrong. You say, well, Pastor Jeremiah, that's so painful and that's so hard. But it's the only way back. It's where you start, through genuine confession. Notice, secondly, it was not only genuine, it was God-centered. David said, against thee, God, and thee only have I sinned. Now, it's not that he does not understand that others have been affected. David hasn't suddenly lost his knowledge of what happened. He knows Bathsheba has been hurt in this, her purity taken away. He knows that Uriah is in the ground, dead because of what happened. He realizes that Joab has been complicated in his own integrity because of what he has done. He knows what's happened to him, but David said, Lord, it's against you and you only that I have sinned. David now sees that ultimately his sin is an insult and an injury to God. It is God's love that has been wounded. It is the God of grace against whom he has sinned. And when a person takes that attitude, that God's forgiveness is reckoned by his grace and his mercy, and that sin is a sin against God, first of all, he has taken a major step on his way back. Unfortunately, our concept of the holiness of God has been so eroded through our easy believism in this day that people almost feel like that's the secondary problem. In fact, let me ask you this question. You do something big time, and it involves other people, and I give you the option today. Either confess it to the person you did it to, or confess it to God. Which would you take? Easy. Confess it to God. I mean, you can do that in a quiet little prayer and nobody knows, but if you understood who God was, you wouldn't feel that way. You say, what are you talking about? What I'm talking about is we are all into worship, and thank God that we are. I love to worship. But sometimes, if we're not careful, we can get so caught up in the mechanics of worship that we forget who it is that we're worshiping. Who God is, his attributes, his love, his faithfulness, his goodness, his holiness, his righteousness. The worship is secondary to the object of our worship, and David understood that. So when he confessed, he said, Lord, I know that this is basically an offense against you. Well, when he confessed, something great happened, and let me hold out this hope for all of us today. Nothing we have ever done. David, he did the biggies. Adultery, murder, cover up. And yet, I want to tell you something. David took the route back. His conviction promoted a confrontation, which brought out of him a confession. And now we're going to see the cleansing that takes place in his life. The same intensity of words that David uses to talk about his sin, he now uses to describe the forgiveness. And I want you to notice these as you look at Psalm 51. He says, first of all, that he wants his sin to be blotted out. He sees his sin as a record against him in the archives of heaven, and he says, oh God, blot it out. Just take a pen. And you know, sometimes when I'm working on a manuscript or something, I'll get one of these big markers, you know, these big black markers. They make huge black marks. And if you want to take out a whole sentence, you just take that black marker and you just go across like this. You don't have to do it twice. It wipes out a whole sentence. David said, God, what I want you to do is this. I want you to take your marker and blot my sin out of the archives of heaven. Then he said, God, I want you to wash away my sin. He sees his sin as a stain upon his soul. He says, God, take your precious blood and just wash all this sin away. And then he says, Lord, I want you to cleanse me, verse 2. And the technical term that he uses in verse 2 is the term for the cleansing of a leper. And it's the term that was used to declare that a leper had been cleansed. He said, God, take away the leprosy of my soul. And then notice down in verse 7, this is an incredible insight from the scripture. He prays that he would be purged with hyssop. Do you know what that was? A purging with hyssop was what a Jewish person had to do after he came in contact with a dead body. It was an Old Testament ritual that was prescribed in the law. The Jews had an intense abhorrence to death, and the law provided that after you had come in contact with a dead body, you had to go through this process. You had to go through this ritual cleaning, the purging with hyssop. And David said, God, I've come in contact with a dead body. I'm the cause of that death. And I believe that he was talking about Uriah. And he said, God, please wash me clean. And then in that phrase, he employs a verb that's formed from the word sin. And if we used it in our language, look down at it, it would say, purge me with hyssop and I shall be clean. Wash me and I shall be whiter than snow. And when he says that, he uses this term. He says, purge me with hyssop and I shall be unsinned. He said, God, unsin me. I never thought of that phrase before. I don't think that's the way we talk today, but boy, is it graphic. Oh, God, unsin me. Anybody ever feel like that? Just unsin me, Lord. Purge me and cleanse me and take away my sin. So no wonder David said in Psalm 32:1, blessed is the man, happy is the man who goes through this process. David looks back on it and he makes this judgment in Psalm 32. He says, I've been through this. I've been through the sin. I've been through the overwhelming anguish in my soul. I've had somebody come and tell me I'm the one. And I've had to come and ask you to forgive me. And you've taken my sin away. You've blotted it out. You've washed it clean. You've unsinned me, God. And I want to tell you I'm on the other side of it now. And oh, how blessed is the man who has been forgiven. And all God's people said, amen. If you've been forgiven, you know what David's talking about. He had the answer to his prayer. God did indeed restore unto him the joy of his salvation. And I want to just tell you today, my friends, that the great good news of the gospel is we have a forgiving God. And that when we come clean with God, when we come to him and open our hearts up to him and tell him what's happened in our heart, God does hear us and he forgives us. And the word of God is replete with references to the forgiveness of God. Psalm 86:5 says, for you, Lord, are good and ready to forgive and abundant in mercy to all those who call upon you. Psalm 103 says, for as the heavens are high above the earth, so great is his mercy toward those who fear him. As far as the east is from the west, so far has he removed our transgressions from us. Oh, I could give you dozens of other verses that just continually say, God forgives. God forgives. And he will forgive you. He's just waiting for you to come and ask him. Now, I wish there was some way I could make this clearer to you, because the sense of sin is so great that if we don't have a comparable sense of the awesome forgiveness of God, we can leave burdened down. But you don't have to do that. I read about a nun who went to a bishop for confession. And one day the nun told this bishop that Christ had revealed himself to her in person. And the bishop, understandably doubtful, said to her, well, I have some instructions for you. The next time Christ appears to you, I want you to ask him about the sins of the archbishop. And the nun said, of course, I'll be happy to. So the next time, in a period of confession, the bishop said to the nun, well, did you ask Christ about the sins of the archbishop? And she said, yes, I did, Father. And he replied, what did he say? The nun answered, he said, I've forgotten them. And he has. That's the good news of forgiveness. He puts them behind his back as far as the east is from the west. He buries them in the deepest sea, and he forgets what he forgives. And yet there's a postscript. And if I'm going to be an honest pastor and an honest teacher, I need to tell you the postscript. The Lord will not erase history. And sometimes there are things which are set in motion while we are out of fellowship with God that are a matter of cause and effect, and we have to reap what we sow. Even when we have been restored to fellowship out of the forgiveness process, sometimes we have to pay the piper. Catherine Power, in the U.S. News and World Report story about her, there was this little paragraph. After all these years, it's hard to know whom to feel the most sympathy for. The children who lost a father, the family who lost a daughter, the young woman who lost her way in the tumult of the 60s, and there are others suffering now. Her husband, who she met while she was running, with a wife who is now in jail. The son that was born to her while she was a fugitive, now without his mother. Even with the best intention, said the article, some things can never be made right. And that's the awesome picture that's real, isn't it? In fact, when David responded to Nathan, and Nathan said to him, "Thou art the man," and David got angry, he said, "Whoever did that's going to die, and he's going to restore fourfold." How could he possibly have known how prophetic he was? Because that's exactly what David did. He gave back fourfold. Let me tell you briefly what happened. The child that was conceived and born to Bathsheba died. Shortly after that, David's daughter Tamar was raped by his son. David didn't judge that, didn't take care of it. He should have stepped in as a father and said what needed to be said and taken judgment on his own son and punished him. But how could David do that? His credibility as a father had been shot. Third thing that happened was Absalom found out about Tamar, was so incensed at what had happened to her that he went and murdered Amnon. And then Absalom got caught up in a power struggle with his father, tried to start a coup in the kingdom, took half of David's people and left and had David forced out of the kingdom. And then later you see Absalom hanging from a tree by his hair and he's dead. And the most anguishing cry in the whole story of David is this father on the news of his son Absalom, and you just can hear the weeping in his voice as you read it in the pages of the scripture. "Oh, Absalom, my son, Absalom, my son." So, there are consequences. And you know, friends, I wish I didn't have to say that. I wish there's some way I could just say, you know, if you just come back to God and He'll forgive you, and that's important, and it's good to have the guilt gone, but He doesn't just take His magic brush and take away everything that happened while you were walking away from Him. You may not want to hear it, but if I'm going to be faithful to you as your pastor, you need to hear it. It's the truth. So there's two things that I think we need to say as we close our Bibles and as we think about that. And I just want you to listen to them carefully. There's two impossibilities that if we don't get these messages, we won't hear what God wants us to hear. The first impossibility is this, and listen up, especially young people and all of you who may be on the threshold of going down a road that you think you have carefully protected yourself from. Listen to me. Impossibility number one, it is impossible to get away with sin. You can't do it. The Bible says it this way, "Be sure your sin will find you out." Oh, you say, "Pastor Jeremiah, no one's ever going to know about this." Nobody. I mean, we've covered this up. I mean, nobody, I mean, there's only two of us that know. Well, if only one of you knows, that's enough. Catherine did her best to cover it up, and she managed for 23 years to keep it from everybody else. Even her husband didn't know at first. But she knew, and that's why it got out. You know, we have this idea today, this idea that God's a big grandfather up in the sky, kind of just pats us on the head. Listen, you can do what you want to do. As I've said to you before, you can get your kicks, but you got to take the kickbacks with them. Amen? So I just want to tell you, as faithfully as I can, don't think you're going to be the one who will get by with it, because you won't. You won't do it. Nobody ever does. But there's another impossibility that's good news, and I want you to listen up. You may have messed up. Who of us here can look at another and say, "I haven't ever had to come back and ask for the cleansing and the hyssop"? We all have. And you may have messed up, and maybe you're in the midst of it right now. Let me tell you the next impossibility. Yes, it's impossible to get away with sin, but it's also impossible to get away from the love of God. And you may think that because of what you've done, God doesn't love you anymore. Don't you think that? The very fact that He brought you here is an evidence that He loves you. And if you have gotten into a situation where you don't want anybody to know what you've done, and you say, "It's bad, Pastor," I want to tell you something. I don't care how bad it is. God loves you. And if you're one of His children, He will come after you. And He will keep after you. And He will come in every way He can to draw you back. You may have to feel some of the sting of what you've done before you open up and take note of it. But I want you to understand today that just as surely as you cannot get away with sin, you cannot get away from God's love. You cannot. He loves you with an everlasting love. And how many of us as parents have not had to, on occasion, as I did once, take hold of a child by the shoulders and say, "I don't care what you're doing or what you think you're doing. But I want to tell you something, no matter what you do, I will never stop loving you. Never." And if I'm like that as a human father with my imperfections, I want to tell you that's the way God is. He will never stop loving you. You may be unlovable, but He will never stop loving you. I read a little thing that I want to share with you as we close. It's in a book by Ruth Harms Culkin. It's a little book called Lord, Don't You Love Me Anymore. And she tells a story kind of in a poetic way of a conversation she had with a little boy, 7-year-old boy. This is what she wrote. "He is 7 years old, and he's my friend. His eyes are merry, and his hair is short, and his nose is covered with freckles. And on a cold, rainy day, we sat on the floor eating hot, buttered popcorn. The popcorn went down quickly, but the questions came out slowly. If I told a lie today, would God stop loving me? Well, no, of course not, David. Well, if I told 2 lies or 3, would he stop loving me then? No, but you'd be unhappy in your heart. Well, what if I punched Johnny in the nose and made his nose bleed real hard? Would God stop loving me then? No, but you better not try it. What if I threw a rock and broke your window? Would God stop loving me then? No, but you'd have to work to pay for it. What if I stepped on the snails and ate all your flowers? Would God stop loving me then? Not for a minute, David. Well, when would God ever stop loving me? David, not until there is no more earth and no more heaven and no more God. Then it's never going to happen no matter what. That's right, David. Even if it sometimes feels like it might, it's never going to happen no matter what. And that's the good news. God loves you. And the reason you have that hurt in your heart right now is because you're God's. And he doesn't want you out of fellowship with him. And you're never, ever going to have it back the way it should be until you come clean. And David's given you the formula, hasn't he? He's given you the plan. You can even borrow his prayer if you like. But whatever you do, my friend, don't go on living unforgiven. He waits for you with wide open arms, and he will accept you back if you'll come.
11: Amen. I'm often reminded of Jonah in the Old Testament, who failed God so miserably. And then the Bible says, "And the word of the Lord came unto Jonah the second time." God gave him another chance to go and serve, and he was willing to do that to you. He's willing to do that for you. Whatever you've done, however far away you have fallen from him, God isn't finished with you. He wants to forgive you and help you get restored to meaningful living. He did that for David. Much of the good that we know about David took place after these things happened, and God is willing to help you as well. I hope you hear me and take advantage of his grace and his goodness. Well, tomorrow, a standalone message called Why Should I Be Thankful? On Friday, we're going to talk about why trouble overwhelms us sometimes. Again, a couple of Psalms with answers to these questions. Be sure to have a good day. Be sure to walk with the Lord. Thank you for listening. I'm David Jeremiah.
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14: Partly cloudy to mostly cloudy skies with a few showers and isolated thunderstorms today. Showers may be around early, then again late afternoon and evening. Temperatures will be cool, 50s and lower 60s. Lows tonight near 40 with showers and thunderstorms ending this evening. For Thursday and Friday, an approaching system from the northwest is going to mean a fairly good chance for showers and thunderstorms with highs low to mid-60s Thursday, Highs near 60 Friday with more scattered showers and thunderstorms, warmer for the weekend. I'm meteorologist Don.
15: Current temperature
16: 44 degrees.
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18: Have you stopped to think about idols? There are plenty of them in the Old Testament. Even after seeing the miracles of God, the ancient Israelites still set up false gods of wood, stone, and other substances that could not see, hear, or deliver. Our modern idols are more sophisticated, and Satan is more subtle in how he persuades so many to worship them. Oh, not outright, not a statue. Our idols today are money, pleasure, fame, and most subtle of all, politics. This is especially dangerous for followers of Jesus. Many are trying a type of alchemy, fusing politics and faith. They deny it, but don't they seem to spend more time focusing on political leaders and those so-called other names than they do scripture and the kingdom not of this world? Are some of us frustrated by the way things are going, no matter who is running or ruining Washington? Well, here's a quote from C.S. Lewis that might offer help. If we find ourselves with a desire that nothing in this world can satisfy, the most probable explanation is we are made for another world. Ponder that. I'm Cal Thomas.
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22: With SRN News, I'm John Scott. The results are in, and yesterday's primaries provide more evidence that President Trump's endorsement carries a lot of weight among Republican voters. In Kentucky, Ed Gallrain trounced incumbent GOP Congressman Thomas Massie. Gallrain says it's time to get to work.
23: Now my focus is on advancing the president's and the party's agenda to put America first and Kentucky always.
22: And after staying on the sidelines of a Senate runoff in Texas that's taking place next week, the president has endorsed Attorney General Ken Paxton over incumbent Senator John Cornyn. In Simi Valley, California, tens of thousands remain evacuated as firefighters work to make progress on the Sandy Fire. 15% contained at last report. And a reversal from yesterday, the Dow is up now over 500 points. This is SRN News.
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25: On today's show, we're covering Massie becoming the latest GOP candidate to fall in the primary.
26: Keeping you informed and engaged, now more than ever. 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
25: Welcome back to Seculo. Had a day off yesterday. Will took over. I've heard you did good things.
27: Who told you that?
25: Your dad.
27: Oh, well.
25: Your dad was very excited.
27: Okay. I kind of gave him a shout out in it, so did I think you, that's why.
25: Oh, so that's the only reason he shared
27: probably,
25: it?
27: Probably.
25: Hopefully yeah. He's listening today. He's like, oh, no, Logan's leading. I'm not going to do it. So maybe he'll give us another shout out, but I appreciate it. Look, there's a lot of news happening. The big one, Jordan's here, by the way, too. Will's here, and Rick Winnell's going to be joining us a little bit later. And the big one that happened overnight, not even overnight, I guess in the early hours, it was actually pretty early called.
28: Celebrating early as I could.
25: Is that Representative Thomas Massie, who of Kentucky, who has been a bit of an issue for
28: 14 years.
25: Yeah. Is finally gone as he lost his primary battle. Again, Ousting an incumbent, never easy.
0: But ousted with a big margin.
25: Big margin, right. Early. I mean, it was over.
0: And the way Thomas Massey went out is exactly the Thomas Massey I want people to remember. An anti-Semite, anti-Jew, anti-Israel, a member of Congress. He doesn't have that Rand Paul view of no foreign aid. It's specifically targeted at Jews. And he couldn't help himself to try and blame Israel for his defeat last night. I don't think the Jewish vote in his district is enough to persuade
25: Under 1%, I believe.
0: He's not going to gain 8 points for it. And so the idea that he went after a former U.S. Navy SEAL and played the dual loyalty card against a U.S. Navy SEAL for all sakes, that to me says it all about who Thomas Massey really is. He's joined up with that Fuentes Tucker world. And what we're seeing is that when it comes down to actual races, the Republicans who in red states who elected Donald Trump are not going to keep supporting Republicans who vote against everything Donald Trump stands for.
25: And of course,
0: what he ran on doing.
25: And of course, President Trump did endorse the other candidate.
0: Yeah.
25: And was pretty honest and open about his thoughts on Representative Massey and his relation. Again, voted with Republicans, I think 90% of the time.
0: This is what the Democrats should have done 10 years ago. They should have started running candidates against these radicals that scare people away from voting for them, like the Omars, like the Tlaib, because they come and they preach this hate. They've been totally infected. If the Republican Party continues to do this and lets it be known that we will make sure you do not have your seat, even if you've been there 14 years, we'll take the resources to beat you. We're not going to have anti-Semites in our party throwing around those kind of language. I think that is a way the Republican Party really resets and owns that issue again, is that if you care about Israel, if you care about the Jewish people, even here in the United States, the anti-Semitism, there's really only one choice right now.
25: Yeah, my social media definitely exploded on both sides, by the way. I saw a lot of hate. Of course, a lot of the hate came immediately following, and a lot of it had to do with this comment that was made from Thomas Massey. Again, this is his concession speech. This is when he walked up saying he needed a minute. Why did he feel like he needed a minute? Here is Thomas Massey last night conceding.
1: I would have come out sooner, but I had to call my opponent and concede, and it took a while to find Ed Gowron in Tel Aviv.
25: Again, that's his line. That's his big line. It took me a while to find Ed Gowron in Tel Aviv, saying that this, again, decorated, was he Marine?
27: He was a Navy SEAL.
25: Navy SEAL,
27: but
25: Navy SEAL,
27: I'm sorry. That, he also is from a generational farming family in Kentucky.
25: But of course.
27: And when you lose, though, who do you got? You got to blame the Jews.
25: Blame
27: That's
25: somebody.
27: What you learned from Thomas Massey. You can't just lose because you're not good at this game.
25: What
27: anymore.
25: Do you think about this and the future heading in towards primary season for this side of the conservative base, who maybe has been rallying pretty strong their anti-Israel statements, and of course, what comes out ends up being a very anti-Semitic group. But what do you think? Do you think this shows signs that maybe that crowd is not as big as social media wants to think it is? I want to hear from you. 1-800-684-3110. 1-800-684-3110. Be a part of the show today. Again, I'm sure there's some listeners who feel differently. That's okay. Call us as long as you're respectful. We'll hear your voice. That's at 1-800-684-3110. We'll be right back.
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9: All right, we've had a few problems on I-25 coming up out of the tech center northbound past 225 left lane. Looks like a minor accident, two vehicles, but it is backed up a little bit through the area. And then up on the north end of I-25 north there, make that southbound at 104th left side of the highway is affected there with an accident. And that's pretty slow also coming out of North Glen. We had CDOT back on I-70 at Kipling. They weren't filling potholes. I'm not sure what they were doing, but they tied up the drive heading west from Wadsworth to Kipling on I-70. With traffic, I'm Jonathan Steele.
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25: Welcome back to Secula. We got to reset a little bit because a lot of you are just joining us right now. Most of you tuned in last night, maybe opened up your social media feed and saw that Representative Thomas Massie had been ousted in the primary. And maybe there are groups of people who are unfamiliar with who this is. I mean, I assume most of our listeners, most of our viewers, if you're this plugged in, you know who he is. You've seen it. You've seen your friends react to him on social media throughout the years. But maybe we need to back it up a little bit and give people a history of not just his most recent attacks, you'd say, on people who support Israel, Jewish people, Zionists, if you will. That has also played into a pretty long record of who he is as a representative.
27: And here's kind of the problem, even with the libertarian mindset that you see. And there are
25: Kentucky, known for that.
27: Right. I mean, you have Rand Paul, who's a Republican senator, but he is much more libertarian in some of the philosophy. Obviously, his father also was a Republican from Texas, Congressman Ron Paul, but much more libertarian in the philosophy, but played within the party to get elected, really, because it's very difficult for third-party candidates to get elected. Thomas Massie was somewhat of that within there, kind of this libertarian, off-the-grid lifestyle that he led. He had built his own home in Kentucky. It ran off solar power and a recycled Tesla battery. This kind of like do-it-yourself ethic that kind of plays well in Kentucky. The problem is that you look at the philosophy that comes out of a lot of this libertarian mindset, and there are a lot of merits to it. There's Absolutely. A lot of kind of conservative tie over. Here's the problem with the modern day libertarian movement. As much as they would like to say they are not, when push comes to shove, it always ends up being anti-Semitic. It isn't about all foreign aid and all dollars going out the door. It always comes back to Israel. It always comes back to the dual loyalty lie. It comes back to the, oh, you're just doing what Israel tells you to do. The president's going to war. You're sending Americans to die for Israel. All of those tropes and lines get recycled. And even there, last night, he couldn't lose graciously. Thomas Massie said the quiet part out loud about what he would protest to, saying, no, I'm a libertarian. I'm just America first. Yeah. I'm in this MAGA world. The first thing he says when he takes the stage, when he loses to a former Kentuckian Navy SEAL, yeah, is, I couldn't reach him because he was in Tel Aviv, yeah, inferring that he lost only
25: because
27: of Jews wanting him to not win.
25: And when I watched it, what is interesting is his expression. He almost seems relieved. He almost seems excited to lose. He goes up and starts taking selfies, a selfie video. You know, very pumped up. Maybe he sees his career as a podcaster. Maybe he sees his career going somewhere else. I mean, I'm not joking with that, saying, yeah, oh, now I'm out of this.
27: He said,
25: job.
27: I'm free now.
25: Yeah, that's
27: he
25: what
27: literally
25: I mean.
27: Said that.
25: To now say what he wants, and he's built quite a base. Let's not.
0: I don't think he would have raised $20 million if he really wanted to lose.
25: That's true. I don't think he wanted to lose, but it did feel like there was some sort of.
0: Trying to put a spin on it.
25: Spin. And then you look towards what's happening. And look, I think what's odd about this, it's always Tel Aviv, it's always Israel in general. Israel itself, and I'm sure we'll have an ACLJ Jerusalem representative on later this week or next week, Israel itself is in the process of election season. And guess what? I know this is like hard to believe because the way you've been presented with Israel, there are a lot of liberals in Israel.
0: Yeah.
25: The conservatives are pretty liberal in Israel, but there is a huge group that doesn't care for Netanyahu or the government, just like there's a huge group here that doesn't care for President Trump, or a group that didn't care for President Biden. It's a pretty politically split country. But that is not what they want you to believe. They want you to believe that Israel is an all-encompassing phrase, which it only points to what you'd consider, what they'd consider evil.
0: Yes, I mean, and again, that's what he wanted to be known for. He knew if he said something like that, it'd be talked about. And to his brand, I guess, is that he's going to go Nick Fuentes style.
25: Yeah.
0: And Tucker Carlson, I mean, that was almost more than what I think Tucker Carlson would say about a former Navy SEAL directly so much. I mean, he might, in theory, say that we know who this was really funded by.
25: Yeah.
0: But to say that that Navy SEAL was somehow in Tel Aviv on election night, to me, one, it's that dual loyalty trope, not even against a Jewish former member of the military, right. But just because he happens to be a supporter of Israel, someone who's served in our armed forces. Well, a lot of people who have served in armed forces are supporters of Israel because they've worked closely with the Israeli military and hand in hand in creating systems to protect not just Israel, like the Iron Domes and David Sling, but also those are used to protect our troops around the world. So, you know, when you're talking about

0: Got so much happening. I'll discuss it all at length when we get back. 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
0: Seculo, phone lines are open at 1-800-684-3110, 1-800-684-3110. I want to kick things off with some phone calls. Hopefully it's inspire you to call in as well. Let's go to Bob in Florida. Bob, go ahead.
6: Gentlemen, about the Massey ousting last night.
0: Yep.
6: Let me say this as far as, yes, he was a fly in the ointment, and yes, he enjoyed the fact that he was holding things back with that libertarian mindset. But our president, who is supposed to be the deal maker in chief, seems to have adopted a my way or the highway. I understand if you can't get some guys, but Massey agreed with him on certain things. I mean, you're blowing up the deficit with certain, the big America bill that was passed. And I think it stems from the fact that when you don't follow through on some of the DOGE cuts that was clearly identified, you gave your party proof that what we have believed has been accurate, and we found waste, fraud, and abuse, but it was put on the side. You put a Pam Bondi in who says all the right things, but comes across as angry Barbie at times. And after a year of an administration, right there,
7: if you're going to be AG, I don't care if you're a man or a woman, you got to be tough. And Pam's tough, and a personal friend of mine, and really tough. And by the way, the reason DOGE got put on hold was by federal courts. Not President Trump. They're fighting it in federal court as we speak on a number of different issues. So those were all brand new ideas that were immediately going to be challenged in court. Everyone knew that. So you found the waste, you found the fraud, you found the abuse. Then you start acting on it. Then they sue you and you've got to go through the court process. But the idea again that this team is not dedicated and hasn't been dedicated. I mean, it is again, the accomplishments and what has been done in, a year or so. And now we're also seeing the strength still of President Trump. A lot of the left thought his endorsements weren't going to matter anymore. It was going to be turning on him. Instead, the people who lost were the people who voted against Donald Trump.
0: In the primary.
7: Yeah.
8: Well, and I think this points to also, Bob, what you were talking about is that, it wasn't even the issues with Thomas Massey of being libertarian that are like, once again, bringing down fiscal conservatism. That's, the core of old school conservatism. President Trump has a different style than that, and that's shifted things in the Republican Party. to some degree over the last decade, really. But when you think about even what we led with that, his comment that, you know, I had to call Tel Aviv. It's not just about foreign aid. It's not just about the waste around the world. It is specifically targeted towards Israel. It is specifically saying that President Trump is doing the bidding of Israel, fighting Israel's war against Iran. It takes and plays into every horrible trope, horrible mm-hmm. stereotype and conspiracy theory that is saying that the U.S. government is controlled by Israel and by Jews. That is a generational anti-Semitic trope that is rearing its ugly head within the conservative space now. I say that loosely conservative, because he could have just said, I lost a campaign. But no, it wasn't his fault that people in his district had to basically choose between him and the president, because that district also voted for President Trump. And they picked someone that was more in line with the president last night. And so it wasn't his fault. It wasn't even saying, clearly my district's changed or going in a different direction. It was AIPAC. It was Israel. It was nothing to do with the merits of his Navy SEAL opponent. It only was the fault of Israelis and a foreign power and election interference. I thought we were done with having to worry about the hoaxes of foreign interference in our elections that are getting people elected or unelected. But that's what he's going back to. And so you can even look at Thomas Massie and agree with maybe some of his fiscal policy or things he has said about that.
7: Sure, a lot
8: but
7: of it
8: you're
7: lines
8: not
7: up.
8: Coming from, and I hope, Bob, you're not coming from the same place that he is. Because when he decides to say the quiet part out loud, it's anti-Semitism.
7: Yeah. All right, let's go ahead and we'll take one more call. Look, this is on the other side a bit more. Look, I think I knew we would have people who wanted to push back a little bit, and I think that's totally fine. Stay respectful, and you can stay on the air. Dan in Maryland, go ahead.
9: Hi, yeah, well, DNA test came back 20% Ashkenazi. So, yeah, my father's father is Jewish. Okay. And on his side, they're, you know, going over to Israel every other year, planting trees with Hadassah. And but I remember when Rebbe Meir Kahane said the best thing that the U.S. can do for Israel is to cut them off. They're an aid junkie. I understand the libertarian mindset. I am Zionist, but there are other ways to support Israel than with the U.S. taxpayer dollar.
7: I think that's a different point of view. And look, you actually had Benjamin Netanyahu just this past week. Right. He was with Major Garrett and said, what do you think? He said, I want Israel to be completely not connected financially to America so that doesn't happen. And he wants to happen in the next decade, which, by the way, may sound like a long time. But when you have been relying on billions of dollars that come in, well, that is not also a short sunset.
10: I think we forget, Dan, that we test our equipment there.
7: A lot.
10: So the Iron Dome was developed there to see if it worked. Then David's Sling, which was more mobile, to see if we could utilize it to protect our troops out in these outpost areas that we have. And so Israel, because of its nature of the constant incoming attacks, we're able to use our newest technology in real warfare and then perfect it for our U.S. troops who are serving abroad. So is that sending money to Israel? Of course, because they're building it and running it. But we are benefiting from those kind of expenditures.
8: And look,
10: if you start taking those expenditures out, then the money is not that big.
8: Can we
10: also really to test our own equipment, which is what you see around the world. What do you think China does and Russia does? They send it to other countries.
7: And we're sending a lot of money to a lot of places.
8: And here's what we also have to be very, very clear on. When we send, when they appropriate money to go to Israel for their defense aid, that isn't money that many other places in the world just get spent probably sometimes to our enemies. Israel's then buying from U.S. defense contractors.
10: Yeah, you understand.
8: So when people try to say we're just giving all this money to Israel, what in reality is, and you could maybe be against this, is a subsidy of our defense industry. Money goes to Israel and then goes right back and buys from Northrop, from Boeing, from Lockheed. All of those defense contractors are who Israel is buying from. So in reality, it's an indirect payment to the American companies for American munitions. So you may be against that. You may say, I don't want a subsidy of our defense industry. That's a different thing. And you could be against the defense lobby. But when people don't realize and call it what it is, and instead say it's just Israel, it's just Jews, it's just this and that, they're buying into the anti-Semitism and not the reality of even how this is working. So be clear, it's not your taxpayer dollars going to Israel and disappearing. It's a roundabout way to subsidize the defense industry here in the United States.
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14: I'm John Scott. The results are in, and yesterday's primaries provide more evidence that President Trump's endorsement carries a lot of weight among Republican voters. In Kentucky, Ed Gallrain trounced incumbent GOP Congressman Thomas Massie. Gallrain says it's time to get to work.
15: Now my focus is on advancing the president's and the party's agenda to put America first and Kentucky always.
14: And after staying on the sidelines of a Senate runoff in Texas that's taking place next week, the president has endorsed Attorney General Ken Paxton over incumbent Senator John Cornyn. In Simi Valley, California, tens of thousands remain evacuated as firefighters work to make progress on the Sandy Fire, 15% contained at last report. And a reversal from yesterday, the Dow is up now over 500 points. This is SRN News.
16: Denver weather.
17: Partly cloudy to mostly cloudy skies with a few showers and isolated thunderstorms today. Showers may be around early, then again late afternoon and evening. Temperatures will be cool, 50s and lower 60s. Lows tonight near 40 with showers and thunderstorms ending this evening. For Thursday and Friday, an approaching system from the northwest is going to mean a fairly good chance for showers and thunderstorms, with highs low to mid-60s Thursday, highs near 60 Friday with more scattered showers and thunderstorms, warmer for the weekend. I'm meteorologist Don Day.
18: Current temperature,
19: 44 degrees.
20: The word on traffic.
21: Yeah, we're dealing with a big accident down in the tech center, northbound 25, up past County Line, approaching Dry Creek. Most of the highway is blocked. They are getting one left lane around this very, very slowly, and it's already backed up to Lincoln Avenue. It's a rock-solid jam down there, northbound. Ahead of that, certainly opens up all the way to downtown. And we still have some leftover volume up north. It's a little heavy coming out of North Glen and Thornton. Earlier crash at 104th and 270s running a little busy west, heading up through Vasquez. With traffic, I'm Jonathan Steele.
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23: This morning I want to talk to you about the life God requires. The life that God requires. So often we hear this question in church, what is God's will for my life? What is God's will? What should I be doing? And we know when we tell the story of the gospel, which is the greatest story that could ever be told, that Jesus Christ loved us so much that he came here and died in our place for our sins, rose from the dead, so that through repentance and faith, we could have life in his name. Not only is that the greatest love message ever told, but that gospel is transformative. If you've truly repented and believed that Jesus is the Christ and the Holy Spirit has begun to indwell your life, everything about you begins to change. Your life is no longer what it was. You were once dead and now you are alive. Everything has been made new. And if everything's been made new, then the way in which you progress is because of the transformed power of the Holy Spirit inside of you. And if you don't know Christ, God wants you to know him. You're going to get to hear that today. But if you do know Christ, he loves you enough right where you are that nothing you do makes him love you any more or any less. But he also loves you enough not to let you stay there. And in the heart of every single believer, there is a desire to grow more into the likeness of the Lord Jesus Christ. And so today we're going to talk about the life that God requires. What does that look like? And we're going to be back in the book of 1 Thessalonians. And just to refresh your memory, in that first chapter, we talked about the power and transformative power of the gospel. And then we talked about in chapter 2, the faith and the ministries that God blesses. And in chapter 3, we took a look at the heart of the Apostle Paul and the heart we should have in shepherding God's people. And here as we get into chapter 4, things are going to shift a little bit. And we're going to begin to hear about God's desire for us as his followers and what his expectations of us should look like. So you have a copy of the scripture today. I invite you to open up to the book of 1 Thessalonians chapter 4. We're going to read through the first 8 verses together, and then I'll unpack this and I'll give you 4 truths about who God wants you to be and how God wants you to live. He says, "Finally then, brethren, we request and exhort you in the Lord Jesus that as you received from us instruction as to how you ought to walk and please God, just as you actually do walk, that you excel still more. For you know what commandments we gave you by the authority of the Lord Jesus. For this is the will of God, your sanctification, that is, that you abstain from sexual immorality, that each of you know how to possess his own vessel in sanctification and honor, not in lustful passion like the Gentiles who do not know God, and that no man transgress and defraud his brother in the matter, because the Lord is the avenger in all these things, just as we also told you before and solemnly warned you. For God has not called us for the purpose of impurity, but in sanctification. So he who rejects this is not rejecting man, but the God who gives his Holy Spirit to you." And here through the apostles' words to us, inspired by the Holy Spirit, we get understanding about the life that God requires and what God wants for us. And as I mentioned, I'll give you 4 truths that God would have for you as a believer in Jesus that you should walk in. And the first is this: please God abundantly. As a believer in Christ, you should please God abundantly. Notice what he says. He says, "Finally then, brethren." Now, he's not done with his letter. He's not done with his sermon. He's kind of like a preacher that says, okay, and to conclude, and then he goes on with 5 more points. He's saying, "Finally then, brethren, here's what we request. We request and exhort you in the Lord Jesus that as you received instruction as to how you ought to walk and please God, just as you actually do walk, that you excel all the more." We talk a lot in church about your walk with Jesus Christ. And what we mean by that is that when you come into a relationship with Christ and he's your Lord, that everything you do, you begin to do together. The decisions you make, the conversations you're going to have, where you're going to live, how you're going to do things, who you're going to marry. The Lord is invited into everything that you do. And we call that a walk, meaning that everywhere you walk and everywhere you go, you're inviting Jesus into that. And so as Paul was writing to the Thessalonian church, he was telling them, we gave you instructions as to how to walk and you're doing that. You know the commandments that we gave you. You know them. You're doing that. It's interesting, when Jesus gave the Great Commission, he said, "All authority in heaven and on earth has been given to me. Therefore, go make disciples of all nations, baptizing them in the name of the Father, Son, and Holy Spirit." And then what? "And teaching them to obey all that I have commanded you." One of the requirements that Jesus had for all of his future followers would be that everything he taught and everything that he was teaching would be lived out in his followers, lived out in his disciples. You say, what's that? That's everything in the Bible. Everything in the Bible, we're taught that this is how God wants us to live. And he's telling the Thessalonian church, you're doing this. We told you how to live, you're doing it. We told you how to do this, you're doing it. But notice that little phrase at the end of verse 1 that he also says, in parentheses, he says, you're doing this, but he says, that you excel still more. You're doing it, but I want you to excel still more. You're doing it, but let's keep going. Excel means abundance. It means however much you're living for the Lord, let me tell you something, there's more. And here's the reality of being obedient to Jesus. That's where you experience the greatest satisfaction when you go all in with Jesus, and that's where God gets the greatest glory. Now, when I talk about satisfaction, I do not mean that if you go all in with Jesus, every good thing's going to happen to your life. There will be trials, there will be sufferings, there will be hardships, but even in the middle of all that, you'll still have great peace and joy, and God's still getting the most glory. So the question we should be asking as believers should be this: Lord, how can I give you even more of my life? When it comes to each section of my life, my finances, my job, my marriage, my singleness, my parenting, whatever it is where I take vacations, Lord, how can that area of my life more reflect you? How can I be more lavish and abundant in the way in which I honor you in this area of my life? And when you're walking that way and you're asking those questions, here's the reality. You want to hear God speak to your life? Begin to ask God, God, how can I be more obedient to you? How could I honor you more? What would it look like for me in this area for you to get more glory? He will tell you. He will never hold back. And yet in church, oftentimes, here's what we do. We tend to ask the question this way. What's the least amount I can do and have God still be happy with me? What's the least I can do and still be saved? And the Bible doesn't answer that question. Because Jesus and the way he shared the gospel is very different than how we share the gospel today. I need to tell you this because you need to hear this in church, because you don't often hear this in church. Nowhere in the New Testament or Old Testament does Jesus or any member of the Trinity say, in order to be a Christian, you need to make a decision. There's nowhere in the Bible that says you need to pray a prayer. There's nowhere in the Bible where it says to ask Jesus into your heart. There's nowhere in the Bible that says to invite him into your life. These are statements that we use to crystallize the gospel, make it more understandable, but that's not how Jesus invited people in. Do you know how Jesus invited people in? In Matthew chapter 4, he called his disciples. He said this, follow me, I'll make you fishers of men. In other words, I want your full allegiance and I'll turn you into something. Or in Matthew chapter 16, here's how Jesus said you'll be saved. If anyone would come after me, he must deny himself, take up his cross, and follow me. Here's what he was saying. If you want to be my follower, if you want to have eternal life, if you want to go my way, here's what it means. You give up all rights to yourself. You deny yourself. You take up your cross, which means in the one that you rebelled against, which was me, now you're willing to go public with me, even if it costs you your life, and follow me. So in everything I teach, you do everything I say. That's the gospel. The gospel is, do you want to go all in with Jesus or not? Because here's what we tend to do in America. We think this, I want to be saved from my shame, but I don't want Jesus. I want to be saved from my pain, but I don't want Jesus. I want to be saved from hell, but I don't want Jesus. Right? You won't find that anywhere in the Bible. There's no benefit to the gospel without the one who's giving the gospel, which is Jesus himself. He is the way. He is the truth. He is the life. And Jesus doesn't mince words with anybody. I mean, Jesus is always calling us to a higher standard. In John chapter 8, verses 30 and 31, he says, if you continue in my word, then you are truly my disciples. Then you will know the truth and the truth will set you free. Or how about in Luke chapter 14? In Luke chapter 14, In verse 25, there were large crowds gathering around Jesus, and he turned and said to them. So you would think, like, Jesus, you got all these crowds of people. All these people want to know how to get saved. All these people want to know, what's your message? This would be the opportunity to make it the most palatable you possibly could. And here's what Jesus says. If anyone comes to me and does not hate his own father and mother and wife and children and brothers and sisters, yes, and even his own life, he cannot be my disciple. Whoever does not carry his own cross and come after me cannot be my disciple.
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23: And here's what Jesus says. If anyone comes to me and does not hate his own father and mother and wife and children and brothers and sisters, yes, and even his own life, he cannot be my disciple. Whoever does not carry his own cross and come after me cannot be my disciple. I mean, how much more clear can he make it? Here's what he's saying. There is no such thing as professing Jesus with your mouth and not repenting and believing in him as Lord. There's a big difference. There's a lot of people that come to church every week that would profess, I believe in Jesus. I believe he's God. I believe he died on the cross. I believe he rose from the dead. I believe all that stuff. Friends, I want to tell you, the demons believe all that and tremble. Believing that means nothing. Surrendering to that means everything. How do I do that? You repent of your sin. You turn from, well, I don't want to turn from my sin. That's because you're not a Christian. Non-Christians do not want to turn from their sin. Non-Christians want to live in their sin. So there's a lot of people that even come to church, they would call themselves a Christian, but they live in their sin, and by their lifestyle, they demonstrate, for sure, they're not Christian, they're just Christian in name only. They're Christian by mouthing the words, right? And we see this all throughout the New Testament when Jesus visited with the Pharisees who proclaimed that they knew God, who proclaimed that they knew the scriptures. And Jesus said, yeah, you know them all because you think that in them you have life. Yet here I am before you, yet you refuse to come to me to have life. I'm the one the scriptures testify about. Here I am, yet you refuse to come to me. Or the rich young ruler when he says, I've kept all the commandments since I was a boy. I'm a pretty good guy. I've done all the right things. Jesus said, yeah, one thing you lack, go give up all your possessions to the poor, then come follow me. And the man went away sad. Why? Because he didn't want to give allegiance to Jesus. He just wanted to show that he was a good person. Friends, I'm here to tell you something sober in the church. There's too many people that come to church week in and week out that claim that they're Christian, that talk that they're Christian, that believe that Jesus died, that believe that Jesus rose, that are not Christian. How do you know if they're Christian? Well, a Christian has repented of their sin, hates their sin, and wants Jesus, and wants to listen to Jesus, and wants to follow Jesus. Here's the evidence that you're born again. There's a hunger and a thirst for righteousness. There's a desire for more of Jesus. There's a hatred of what you used to be and a growing love for what you can become. That's what it looks like. And so, just because you stood to your feet at Easter, just because you prayed some prayer or filled out a card or joined a small group or you give money to the church, what difference does that make if you've never repented of your sin and trusted Christ? See, I don't know what you consider your biggest problem right now. Some of you would come in and say, it's my singleness. Some of you would come in and say, it's your marriage. Some of you would come in and say, it's my money. Some of you would come and say, it's interpersonal relationships. Some would come in and say, it's where I live. I'm having a hard. That's not your biggest problem. Your biggest problem is your sin. Your sin is your depravity. It's what you're born in. And here's what you may understand about sin. You may understand, yeah, I've done some bad things. Everybody's done bad things. That's not sin. Sin is this. From the time you took your first breath, you're as vile as any human being that's ever walked the planet. And that's how God sees you. And you're an object of his wrath. And if you don't think that you're as bad as somebody else, you do not understand sin. If you think you're lucky because you were born in the United States, so you get free privilege into heaven, you do not understand your sin. If you think you're a good person, you do not understand your sin. The Bible says there is no one good. No, not one. There is not one that seeks and seeks after the Lord. There's nobody that gets out of their mother's womb that's like, I'm a pretty good person and I'm going to find out who God. Nobody does that. We all live for ourselves. So Jesus was calling people, stop living for yourself. Turn from your sin. Give me full allegiance. That's how you know you're my disciple. And here's what people say in our culture. They'll say stuff like this. Well, I know Jesus is my savior. I'm just not ready to make him Lord yet. Friends, if you don't know him as Lord, you don't know him as savior either. There's no such thing. There's no such thing as somebody that's steeped in their sin, that's unwilling to turn from their sin, that's unwilling to rush to Jesus, who's the only one that can forgive your sin, because he's the only one who's God, who died on a cross for all the sin, for anyone who would repent. He's the only answer, and yet you want to live in your sin and refuse to come to him. That's not salvation. And here'd be the biggest tragedy. The biggest tragedy is that you would attend a church your whole life, or worse yet, you would come to Brave thinking that you're going to heaven because you mouthed some words or prayed some prayer, or you tell people that you're a Christian, or you think you're a good person, and meet Jesus someday and hear these awful words. Depart from me, you worker of iniquity. I never knew you. Be tragic. And this is why we have to talk about this. So when Paul is writing to the Thessalonians and he's telling them, hey, keep walking the faith. You're doing it, but excel all the more. That's evidence. Why? Because in the Bible, in John chapter 15, for every believer, what do they produce? Fruit, more fruit, much fruit. The parable of the soils. When the word of God hits good soil, what does it produce? 30, 60, 100. Why? Because anybody who's born again grows in righteousness. Anybody who's born again hungers and thirsts more for God. And it's not you that's doing it. It's Christ in you doing it. And if you say, well, I've been a Christian for a long time, and that's never happened to me, tell me why you're a Christian. Like, what makes you a Christian? That you mouthed something? That you went to a religious service? That you jumped through some hoops? When was it that you repented of your sin that was killing you? Tell Jesus, I want nothing to do with that. And thank you, Jesus, for dying on the cross, because I want to do whatever you want me to do. That's salvation. And the evidence shows up in that you want to walk with Jesus. That's what it looks like. And so as he's writing the Thessalonians, he's saying, hey, continue to walk out your faith and even do it more abundantly. Friends, this is so important. I'm here to tell you, I'm telling you very, very soberly, because there are too many people that profess Jesus that aren't saved. Some of you here profess Jesus and you're not saved. I mean, in Matthew chapter 7, when Jesus is telling the people this, he says this, Matthew chapter 7, verse 21, not everyone who says to me, Lord, Lord, will enter the kingdom of heaven. So profession of faith doesn't save you. Not everyone who says that goes to heaven, but he who does the will of my Father who is in heaven will enter. In other words, if God's work is walking through you, that's evidence that you belong there. Many, not some, not a few, many, a lot of people will say to me on that day, Lord, Lord, did we not prophesy in your name? In other words, Lord, did we not preach? Did I not pastor a church? Was I not behind a pulpit? Lord, did we not cast out demons? In other words, we saw miraculous works. And in your name, perform many miracles. In other words, there's a lot of people doing ministry that are going to say, Lord, Lord, what's the problem here? And then I will declare to them, I never knew you. Depart from me, you who practice lawlessness. You never walked with me. You never repented of your sin. We never had a relationship. You did a bunch of religious activity, which means this. There's a number of people preaching in churches that will go to hell. There's a number of ministers that are doing things where you see miracles, they're going to hell. Why? Because they're bad people? No, because they're dead in their sin and they never repented and believed that Jesus was the Christ. This is sobering, isn't it? Because we don't talk enough like this in church. And then we think that church is here designed to help us live a better life. Jesus didn't die on the cross so that you would just live a better life. and hear a TED Talk on Sundays and learn how to have a better marriage. No, no, no. Jesus came so you could repent of your sin that's killing you and avoid the wrath of God that's to come and give your heart and life completely to the Lord Jesus Christ. And by being in Christ, then you have a new identity in your life that you can walk with that gives you a hunger and thirst for Christ so that you grow, not perfectly, but progressively. Not perfectly, but increasingly. And that's what God's desire is. So please God abundantly. If you're really a Christian, this is how you should be praying. Lord, how can I please you even more than I am? Lord, what would it look like in my life to give you more glory and honor? I mean, we think about holiness as, oh, that's what the Nazarenes do. They're like a holiness church. Now, holiness is me as a believer desiring what God wants. I want to do it best for you, God. Most of us, when we think of holiness, okay, what do I have to give up now? Now that I'm a Christian, what do I got to give up? Tell me the fun I got to give up. No, no, no. That's not a Christian. Christian is, hey, now that I'm in you, Jesus, and you saved me from all the wrath that was to come, and I have peace and joy regardless of my circumstances, show me, Jesus, what decisions I can make, what behaviors I can have, what actions I can do that bring you the greatest glory. That's how I'm praying. You begin to pray like that, your life will begin to change. Because you can't make changes. You couldn't even save yourself. You can't make changes after you're saved. It's God in you that does all the work. So please God abundantly. When Paul wrote to the Philippians, he was writing to them the same way, that they would continue to grow in knowledge and grace and all these. I mean, no matter where you are, there's more that you can do. So please God abundantly. Second is this. You want to know the will of God for your life? You want to know the life he requires? Pursue purity proactively. Pursue purity proactively. It's very interesting. He says, you know what the commandments we gave you by the authority of the Lord Jesus? Here's the commandments that the Lord Jesus gives us. And they're not burdensome for the believer. He gives these to us because he wants us to walk in his grace and in his fullness. But notice what he ties that to. He says in verse 3, for this is the will of God. You want to know the will of God? Here it is. Your sanctification, your holiness, your growth in him. That's God's will for your life. That is that you abstain from sexual immorality. Isn't it interesting that he ties holiness to your sexual immorality? Isn't it interesting? Because we've already been through this, that God is the one who gives you gender based upon Psalm 139 and Genesis 1. He's the one that gave you your gender, either as male or female. And through that, God is the one that designed sexuality. Now, many pastors talk about sex and they're like, sex is bad. Sex is bad. It's not bad. It's like awesome good. Okay, it is. It's so good that God had to give a container for it that's called covenant marriage, because anything that comes shy of covenant marriage with sexuality will hurt you and the person that you're with if you're with somebody else. Always. Because sexuality is a way of connecting. It's a way of procreation. It's a way of recreation. It's a way of relaxation. It's all these different things, but you connect to the person that you're with. Right? And so we could get up here, I could give you a list of 150 type of sexual immoral behaviors, and then we could still come up with even more because people are always inventing new ones. Here's what you need to know. If it's not a husband and a wife in covenant marriage serving one another in love to build the other one up, it's sinful. That's it. And when I say husband and wife, I got to be clear. I mean a man and a woman under the authority of God. Amen? That's what I'm talking about. Everything else, either together, in a group, or by yourself, is sinful.
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14: With SRN News, I'm John Scott. Thomas Massey, a Republican congressman from Kentucky, has lost his primary bid for re-election. Massey was known for his independent voting and willingness to oppose President Trump. He opposed the president's tax cuts and military actions. Massey, an engineer and libertarian-leaning politician, first joined Congress in 2012. He lost to Ed Gallrain, a former Navy SEAL handpicked by the president. After staying on the sidelines of a Senate runoff in Texas that's taking place next week, President Trump, on Tuesday, endorsed Attorney General Ken Paxton over incumbent Senator John Cornyn. And authorities say two teenagers who shot and killed three people in an attack on a California mosque had been radicalized online when they first met. Police are calling it a hate crime. This is SRN News.
32: Denver weather.
17: Partly cloudy to mostly cloudy skies with a few showers and isolated thunderstorms today. Showers may be around early, then again late afternoon and evening. Temperatures will be cool, 50s and lower 60s. Lows tonight near 40 with showers and thunderstorms ending this evening. For Thursday and Friday, an approaching system from the northwest is going to mean a fairly good chance for showers and thunderstorms. With highs low to mid-60s Thursday, highs near 60 Friday with more scattered showers and thunderstorms, warmer for the weekend. I'm meteorologist Don Day.
12: Current temperature,
19: 48 degrees.
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35: Here in the Epistle to the Galatians, Paul becomes the most indignant that you ever see him anywhere in all of his writings. 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
35: Today there are Christians who live their lives that is so deprived of joy, is so deprived of peace, it is so deprived of hope, simply because they do not know from day to day if they're going to go to heaven or go to hell. If they are pleasing God or not pleasing God. If they're going to make it or not going to make it. I mean, one day they're up, one day they're down. One day they're up, one day they're down. Some of you heard me say that I was taught as a young boy growing up in that church that if I went to the movies, smoked or played cards, or God forbid, made a purchase on the Lord's Day, even if it's necessary, I have fallen from grace. That's what the church taught. And the preacher would lean on the pulpit, and I still remember him. And he'll point that thing, and I'll sit in the front. And he would say, "The cinema, the devil's house." And he would say, "If Jesus returns and you're in the movies, the devil's house, you spend eternity in hell." Well, the few times that I have violated this rule as a youngster, and I went inside the devil's house, I never enjoyed the movie. My wife would testify, we don't go to movies much at all. But when we do, I'm miserable. I'm not enjoying it. I'm always worried Jesus is going to come back, and I'm not going to see the end of the movie. I don't mind telling you, if my preacher would see what kind of movies Christians see today, he would die a thousand deaths. <I tell you. laughs> That's a different subject. I'm going to get to that at some point. But those of us who have been brought up in legalism, and if you were not brought up in legalism, brother, sister, just rejoice. But those of us who have been brought up in legalism will probably struggle with it for a very long time. But when the Apostle Paul is using the term falling from grace, he did not mean that a Christian would lose his or her salvation when they fall in sin. It does not mean that no amount of repentance will ever get you to heaven. That is not what he's saying. Why? Because it is the grace of God that saves us. It is the grace of God that sustains us. And it is the grace of God that's going to present us to the Father blameless and holy in that day of glory. Amen. That's what the grace of God is, a complete job from beginning to end. So what does the Apostle Paul mean by falling from grace? He was talking about legalism. Well, some of you, when I mentioned that word early in the piece, probably very few of you, but very important for me, I can see your mind switch and say, what is legalism? Well, we don't know what that means. Well, I am glad you asked. I want to tell you. Legalism says that you are not saved by God's grace alone, but rather you are saved by God's grace plus keeping some external rituals, some external rules, some external practices. That's what legalism in a nutshell. There are some people still think and judge Christians by the clothes they wear, or the type of music they like to listen to, or the style of worship they prefer, or the length of the dress, or the length of the hair, and all the rest of it. You know what I'm talking about. There are people, even today, who believe that you can only please God by observing certain external rules, certain external rituals. We saw in the last message how we are saved by grace alone, through faith alone. And even that faith is not our faith, it's a gift from God. God gives us faith because without that faith that He gives us to open our eyes, we would not recognize that we are sinners and heading for hell, and we need His help and we need His grace. In fact, that faith is given to us as a gift, not only makes us recognize our condition without Christ that is miserable, but it helps us to be able to receive the grace of God. Because in our natural fallen nature, we can never receive the grace of God. So the faith alone, as we saw in Ephesians chapter 2, is that when we were dead in trespasses and sin, when Paul said we were dead, dead, dead in trespasses and sin. There was no life in us. And dead people cannot believe. Dead people cannot repent. Dead people cannot receive the grace of God. So He had to breathe the gift of faith in us in order to revive us, therefore to be able to recognize our condition. He breathed that faith in order that we may be able to receive the grace of God. So what is falling from grace then? What is this falling from grace all about? Listen carefully, please. Falling from grace is when you cease to believe that only God's grace can save you. Falling from grace is when you trust in some external rule, on some man-made ritual, or some man-made idea, or some church dogma that's going to get you to heaven. Falling from grace is when you follow a certain dogma, believing that that dogma is going to get you to heaven. Falling from grace is when you are observing certain religious rituals, believing that that's going to get you to heaven. That is falling from grace. Falling from grace is when you add something, whatever it is, baptism, communion, it doesn't matter what it is. If you add anything, whatever that thing is, to the grace of God, to give you favor with God. Chapter 5, Epistle to the Galatians. Here's what Paul is saying. He's saying to them, to fall from grace is to fall into legalism. That's what he's saying. To fall from grace is to fall into legalism. And since choosing legalism is the abandoning of the grace principle by which you can only relate to God, therefore, you have turned away from the all-sufficiency of the grace of God, all the necessity of the grace of God for salvation. Well, let me give you a quick background about the church in Galatia. That's modern-day Turkey. Paul comes in, preaches the gospel of grace, salvation through Jesus Christ, and Christ alone, faith alone, grace alone, and then the church grew. People believed, and then he left. A group of people called the Judaizers came in. The Judaizers, they're the ones who taught that yes, you are saved through faith in Jesus Christ, plus the keeping of the ceremonial law. You are not saved by Christ alone, the cross alone, faith alone, grace alone, no. You have that plus. And therefore, if you have that and not the other, you're not really saved. That's what they were teaching. And you can understand why Paul is absolutely furious. I mean, these Judaizers, like their modern day successors, they have a strategy, and they have a very deceptive strategy. They really do. It never changes. I mean, you just look at it through history, it's the same strategy. First of all, you try to destroy the credibility of the preacher of the truth. Then you turn in and you destroy the truth that he is preaching. That's what they were doing. These people came from Jerusalem and said, oh, Paul wasn't one of the 12. The 12 don't believe him. He doesn't understand. He wasn't there at the resurrection time. And that's why Paul had to defend his own apostleship to these people. And once people began to say, yeah, I'm not really sure about this Paul guy. You know, once they succeeded in that and they said, now let me tell you, what he's teaching is not the whole truth. He's just teaching you through grace alone, but really you have to keep all these ceremonial laws as well if you really want to make it to heaven. That's the incredible, incredible deception. Here in the epistle to the Galatians, Paul becomes the most indignant that you ever see him anywhere in all of his writings. Why? He had a very good reason, and I thank God for it that we have it today. Because he knew that when you teach that salvation through grace plus, whatever that plus is, I don't care what it is, you repudiate the whole gospel of Jesus Christ. He knew that when you preach that salvation is through faith plus, you empty the cross of Jesus Christ of its power. You empty the cross of Christ of its value. That is why the

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3: For them to be Christians, no. No. And that is why I thank God every single day. And we all should be thankful to God for preserving His Word for us today. So that we can tell what is the error. So we can tell what is wrong. So we can tell what's false teaching. That He preserved His Word for us today so we can know the difference between man's way and God's way. And make no mistake about it, legalism is man's way, not God's. In fact, in the 4th century, the Epistle to the Galatians was already in circulation by then. By the 4th century, we see the beginning of the entry of legalism into the church. There were some monks who lived on a diet of bread, salt, and water, thinking that this is how they can please God. There were some monks who wore only a loincloth of thorns. Simon Stylites prostrated himself 1,224 times a day, thinking that this is how he can earn God's favor. When the Bible clearly said that God's grace is an unmerited favor, undeserved favor. Don't ever think that you deserve the grace of God. The question that always follows when you preach on grace, if I stop here, I would have been just as in error as the others. People would say, the natural response when they hear salvation by grace alone, there are some who would say, now that I'm saved by grace, can I just break every one of the commandments? Please hear me right on this one. Anyone who says this, anyone who practices this, anyone who believes this is not saved. It's not saved. I'm going to explain to you why. The Bible tells us that those who are saved by faith alone are not habitual lawbreakers. Those who have experienced the love and the grace of God, not only going to keep the letter of the law, they're going to keep the spirit of the law. What do you mean by the spirit of the law? Those who receive the grace of God by faith alone and receive the Lord Jesus Christ into their life, not only they're not going to kill, because that's what the commandment said, they're not even going to hate, which is the first step that will get you to killing. You see, that's the spirit of the law. Those who have received the grace of God and the love of God and overwhelmed with the salvation given so free, not only are they not going to covet somebody else's property and possession, they are going to give sacrificially of their own life and of their own resources, no matter how little they have or how much they have. You see, that's the spirit of the law. Those who have received the grace of God so freely by faith alone, believe in the Lord Jesus Christ, they don't only not take revenge, they are forgive those who even hurt them and despise them because they love their enemies. That's the spirit of the law. The Bible tells us that there are people who can keep the external laws. Remember the rich young ruler came to Jesus, said, what do I do to be saved? He said, keep the commandments. He said, oh, I kept all those. He said, you know, there are a number of instances. The older brother in the prodigal son story in Luke 15, he stayed home, sang in a church choir, and did all the right things. He kept them all. Man, he can tick them off. But listen to me, please. They may be able to keep the external law, but deep down, they are haters. Deep down, they are prideful. Deep down, they are angry. Deep down, they are covetous. Deep down, they are idolaters. You see, grace changes the heart. The one and all important question, listen.

0: carefully, please. How then can a Christian who's saved by grace alone, faith alone, keep the letter of the law as well as the spirit of the law? Not saved through them, but once he's saved, once she's saved, they keep them. How can they do that? When everything around us trying to pull us away, how can they do this? Well, the Holy Scripture tells us that when you are saved by grace alone, the Holy Spirit of God came in to dwell on the inside of you. Why? The Spirit of God is to empower you to do the impossible. The Holy Spirit of God is there to strengthen you to do what is humanly cannot be done. The Holy Spirit of God comes into your life in order to guide you to do the undoable. You see, legalism imposes an outward code. It can never change the person's inner desire and inner heart. That is why I think this fallacy of political correctness that has been thrown around in this country is so dangerous. Because it can never change a man's heart. It can never change a woman's heart. It can never change a boy's heart or a girl's heart. Only the grace of God does that. Legalism enforces the outward appearance, but it can never, never, never enable you to please God. Grace, on the other hand, provides that inner desire and gives you the power to obey God. The Holy Spirit helps us to fulfill God's desire in us. To make us be all that God wants us to be. What does God want us to be? God wants to free us up, free to serve Him, free to sacrifice for Him, free to love, free to give, free to obey. That's what the Holy Spirit does in us. And so, my beloved friends, to fall from grace is to refuse to accept that it is grace alone and only grace can make you acceptable to God the Father. Now there are some people who think that legalism is hard. They really do. No, it's not hard at all. It's the opposite that is true. Legalism is easy. And that's why most religions have legalism. Muslims have 5 things. Just keep those. You're fine. You don't have to think. You don't have to do anything. Keep the law. That's it. You don't have to think about it. You don't have to. It doesn't have to permeate every part of your life. No. See, legalism is easy. It's not as hard as people claim to be. I want to explain to you why. I want to give you an illustration. It is relatively easy not to murder. I think most of us here would say, I haven't murdered anybody. You haven't murdered anybody. It's relatively easy not to murder. But it is much harder to reach out in love to someone who despises you. It is relatively easy to not commit adultery, but it is harder to keep on loving your spouse more than yourself, even when you've just had a humdinger of an argument. It is relatively easy to pay taxes. It is much harder to give sacrificially to the Lord. You see what I mean now? Living in the Spirit is to be in constant openness to the Holy Spirit's guidance, even if He takes you in places that you might not, and your flesh might not like to go. Living in the Spirit makes me more conscious of what I have left undone. Not brag on what I've done. Living in the Spirit forbids me from putting on a social mask. Living in the Spirit convicts me to avoid false comparisons with other Christians. Someone said that the ultimate effect of legalism is to lower our view of God. And I say amen to that. But grace, on the other hand, gives us high and lofty view of God. When He lavishes His grace upon us undeservedly. Beloved friends, I want to tell you what often overwhelms me. Not how much I've done, but how much God's grace is lavished upon me. especially in the times when I'm not deserving of it. If you want to live in victory, if you want to live in power, get to know, really, really know Jesus. If you want to live in victory and in power, get to know the overwhelming grace and love of God. If you really want to live in victory and in power, put yourself in the place of receiving the grace of God.
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8: I'm John Scott. President Trump crowing about the outcome of yesterday's primaries.
9: Quoting the president, "I know how to win. I think I've proven that, haven't I?" Suggesting that he's batting 1,000, Mr. Trump writes on Truth Social, and all 37 of the primary candidates he endorsed across a half dozen states won.
8: Correspondent Rich Thomason. Speaker Mike Johnson tells the Salem Radio Network he's not sorry to see Republican Congressman Thomas Massie not return to the House after losing last night's Kentucky primary.
10: Look, I have nothing personal against Thomas Massie, but he votes with the Democrats most of the time and has been a thorn in my side for a long time. So,
8: House Speaker Johnson spoke with the Salem News Channel this morning. And Georgia Republicans will be heading toward a runoff to pick their candidates for governor and U.S. Senate after Tuesday's primary failed to produce outright victors. This is SRN News.
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12: Partly cloudy to mostly cloudy skies with a few showers and isolated thunderstorms today. Showers may be around early, then again late afternoon and evening. Temperatures will be cool, 50s and lower 60s. Lows tonight near 40 with showers and thunderstorms ending this evening. For Thursday and Friday, an approaching system from the northwest is going to mean a fairly good chance for showers and thunderstorms with highs low to mid 60s Thursday. Highs near 60 Friday with more scattered showers and thunderstorms, warmer for the weekend. I'm meteorologist Don Day.
13: Current temperature,
14: 48 degrees.
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19: If a tree is too rigid and has no bend in it, it will snap like a toothpick in a heavy storm. But if it bends too much, it will also break in two. The key is to have enough elasticity in it to bend without breaking. We have another word for that elasticity. We call it resiliency.
20: Welcome to Pathway to Victory with author and pastor Dr. Robert Jeffress. It's been said that the best ability is flexibility. That is, not compromising your convictions, but rather learning how to bend without breaking. Today on Pathway to Victory, Dr. Robert Jeffress explains why flexibility and resiliency are essential for spiritual survival whenever we face opposition for our faith. But first, let's take a moment to hear some important ministry updates.
18: Thanks, David, and welcome again to Pathway to Victory. I'm eager to get started with today's message because I know that many in our listening audience are under immense personal pressure right now, and you're tempted to give up. Look, becoming a Christian is the best decision you'll ever make. But let's be honest, living like one takes real courage. The world isn't getting friendlier to people of faith. The attacks are real. The pressure is relentless, and too many believers are retreating when they should be advancing. That's why I wrote my book, Courageous. It features 10 biblical strategies for facing life's hardest battles with boldness, grit, and unshakable faith. Let me send you my book. When you become a new Pathway partner or give a generous one-time gift, David and I will say more about my book later in the program, so be ready to jot down our contact information to request a copy. Well, today we're stepping into survival tip number 6 from my Courageous series. I'm going to talk about the value of remaining flexible. If we fail to learn the value of bending and flexing, at some point we'll snap. So let's turn in our Bibles to Romans chapter 12. I titled this next message, Survival Tip Number 6, Bend, Don't Break.
7: Setting out from Mexico on November the 18th, 2012, Salvador Alvarenga, along with his fishing companion Ezequiel Cordoba, fired up the motor on his skiff, a 25-foot open boat canoe, and he surfed over the crashing waves of the Pacific Ocean as they came rolling onto the beach. His boat was weighed down with 1,000 pounds of fishing equipment, including a 5-foot by 4-foot icebox that he hoped to fill with tuna, shark, and mahi-mahi. Though Alvarenga was aware of approaching storms, he ignored the warnings. He calculated that one day of good fishing would net him enough money to live on for an entire week. To him, that was worth the gamble. When they were about 75 miles offshore, Alvarenga and his friend Cordoba began to let out their 2-mile-long fishing line. The seas were calm until around 1 in the morning. Then the wind picked up. Waves began crashing over the sides of the boat, filling it with water. Alvarenga tried to pull in the fishing line, but more water was coming over the sides than Cordoba could bail out. Alvarenga had no choice. He had to cut the fishing line and race toward home. With dawn approaching, Alvarenga and Cordoba could see mountains on the horizon. Then their motor coughed and finally died. Alvarenga yanked on the cord. Nothing. He yanked again, and this time the cord broke. As the ocean raised and dropped the skiff, the two men saw the mountains disappear as the boat floated away from shore. The storm raged for 5 days. After constant bailing, both men were exhausted. They had drifted some 280 miles from the Mexican shoreline. Rescue seemed nearly impossible. Since the skiff sat so low in the water, it would be extremely difficult for anyone to spot it. And they had no flare gun or other means to call for help. They were at the mercy of the sea. The sun baked their skin during the day, and to fend off the cold at night, Alvarenga and Cordoba climbed into the icebox for warmth. Finding fresh water was an immediate concern. Thankfully, a few days after the storm, it rained again. The men laid out plastic bottles they had collected floating in the ocean and collected about 5 gallons of fresh water. Eating what they could catch by hand from the sea and the occasional seabird that landed on the skiff was just enough to stave off starvation as the days turned into weeks and the weeks turned into months. Alvarenga established a routine to keep himself and Cordoba alive. Alvarenga was always awake by 5 a.m., checking the traps he had put out the night before. To escape the brutal sun, they climbed in the icebox. At night, they laid face up and drew doodles in the sky. Then things went from bad to worse. One evening, the two men ate a seabird. Cordoba grabbed his stomach and frothed at the mouth. Inspecting the bird, they discovered the bird had eaten a poisonous snake. Though Cordoba's stomach got better, he never recovered psychologically. Within a couple of months of not eating, Cordoba had physically shriveled up. "Goodbye, friend," Cordoba said as he began to throw himself over the side of the skiff. Alvarenga caught him, wrestled him into the icebox, and sat down on the lid. When Cordoba calmed down, Alvarenga laid down next to his friend. "We have to fight to tell our story." But it was too late. Cordoba died a few days later. With the death of his friend, Alvarenga concentrated on keeping himself occupied. He hunted turtles and seabirds. He trapped fish. And he designed a shark detection system that permitted him to take short swims to wash and cool himself. What got him through the lonely hours, however, was the thought of his daughter.
19: and the growing sense that the Lord must have some reason for his life. Then on January the 30th, 2014, after more than a year afloat in the skiff, Alvarenga noticed coconuts bobbing in the water and the sky filled with shorebirds. In the distance, he could just make out a tiny island. When he was about 10 yards from the shore, Alvarenga dove into the sea and let the waves carry him to shore, gripping what he later called a handful of sand that seemed like treasure. He had washed ashore on the Iban Atoll, the southern tip of the Marshall Islands, one of the most remote spots in all the earth. Had he missed this tiny speck of land, the next likely stop was the Philippines, 3,000 miles away. Salvador Alvarenga is a perfect illustration of the survival tip we're talking about today. In our series, Courageous, we're talking about 10 survival tips that allow us to thrive in an increasingly hostile world. How did Salvador Alvarenga survive in that hostile environment? He illustrates the important principle of bending without breaking. Bending without breaking. You know, there's an African proverb that says, the wind doesn't break the tree that bends. The wind doesn't break the tree that bends. I mean, the fact is, if a tree is too rigid and has no bend in it, it will snap like a toothpick in a heavy storm. But if it bends too much, it will also break in two. The key is to have enough elasticity in it to bend without breaking. We have another word for that elasticity. We call it resiliency. That's important in every area of life, including survival. Jesus said in John 16:33, in this world you will have tribulation. That word tribulation means pressure. You're going to have pressure in this world. You're going to suffer storms if you're going to be in this world. This series, Courageous, is about living your faith courageously in spite of a hostile environment. We're living in a world that is increasingly hostile to Christianity. And the kind of storm we're talking about today is the storm of persecution for your faith. Whenever you face opposition, you have to be able to do so by bending without breaking. Jesus promised opposition. In John 15, verses 18 to 20, he said, if the world hates you, you know that it has hated me before it hated you. If you were of the world would love its own. But because you are not of the world, but I chose you out of the world, therefore the world hates you. If they persecuted me, they will also persecute you. When Jesus talks about the world, he's not talking about the planet Earth. He's talking about the world system that's under Satan's control right now. But when we talk about resiliency, we're talking about how you respond to that opposition to your faith. Resiliency is about how you maintain your convictions in face of opposition. Now, I could point to all kinds of cultural examples of people being persecuted for their faith. You remember Jack Phillips, the Colorado baker of the Masterpiece Bake Shop, who refused to bake a wedding cake for a gay ceremony. He wasn't refusing to serve gay people. He invited gay people into his place of business. But he did not feel right using his creativity to make a special wedding cake for a gay couple. And you know what happened? The Colorado Board of Labor sued him into oblivion. They demanded that he go through a re-education program to rid himself of his so-called homophobic beliefs. I mean, that's like China going through a re-education program. And he was on his way to having to do that till, thank God, the Supreme Court intervened. And this new Supreme Court that is conservative upheld his First Amendment rights. And we praise God for that. But that wasn't the end of the story. This week, he was hauled into court again This time because he wouldn't bake a cake for a transgender individual who wanted to have a transgender celebration about his confusion over whether he was male or female. And because Jack Phillips wouldn't use his gift to make that cake, he is now once again being sued again. I mean, you see that everywhere in the culture. But you know, you don't have to look at the culture to find opposition. Just look in your own life. If you are standing for Christ, you're going to suffer opposition and persecution from your employer, perhaps even from your own family members. As this world becomes increasingly hostile to the things of God, we've got to know how to handle that opposition. And the key is to learn to bend in certain areas without breaking. You know, Paul offered some great advice on how to handle opposition in a hostile environment, and it's found in Romans chapter 12. Look at Romans chapter 12, would you, for just a moment, verses 17 to 21. These are words that are seldom read and seldom understood if they are read. Look at what Paul says in verse 17. He said, "Never pay back evil for evil to anyone. Respect what is right in the sight of all men. If possible, so far as it depends upon you, be at peace with all men. Never take your own revenge, beloved, but leave room for the wrath of God. For it is written, 'Vengeance is mine, I will repay,' says the Lord. But if your enemy is hungry, feed him. If he is thirsty, give him drink. For in doing so, you will heap burning coals on his head. Do not be overcome by evil, but overcome evil with good." Whenever we face opposition from individuals, we're not to seek vengeance. Instead, in Romans 12, verse 14, a few verses earlier, he said, "Bless those who persecute you. Bless and curse not." That word "bless" literally means to speak well of, to praise. What Paul is saying is, with everything you have, seek to be a peacemaker, even when you're facing opposition. You know, Jesus said in Matthew 5, 9, "Blessed are the peacemakers." But notice what Paul also says in verse 18, "If possible, so far as it depends upon you, be at peace with all men." It's not always possible to be at peace with everyone, including those who are opposing you in your faith. Yes, Jesus says, "I'd like you to be a peacemaker," but he had some other words about that as well in Matthew 10, 34 and 35. He said, "Do not think I came to bring peace on earth. I did not come to bring peace, but a sword." Has anybody ever seen that verse on a Christmas card? "The Prince of Peace says, I did not come to bring peace, but a sword." But it's God's word. It's Jesus' words. I mean, the fact is, truth divides. And if you're going to stand for the truth, be prepared to have it divide you from other individuals. He goes on to say in verse 35, "For I came to set a man against his father and daughter." That's a good Father's Day verse. "For I came to set a man against his father and daughter against her mother and daughter-in-law against her mother-in-law." Yes, family is important, but there's something more important than harmony in the family, and that is fidelity to the truth of God's word. And the truth is going to divide sometimes. So he said, when you can, be at peace, but sometimes you can't be at peace with all people. Well, then how are we to live in a world that is opposed to our faith? Notice two characteristics of peacemakers. First of all, peacemakers don't take their own revenge. Verse 19, "Never take your own revenge, beloved, but leave room for the wrath of God. For it is written, 'Vengeance is mine, I will repay,' says the Lord." I want to make two observations about that verse. First of all, Paul is referring to personal offenses, not spiritual convictions. When he says don't seek revenge, don't fight back, he's talking about in the area of your rights. He's not talking about your convictions. You can give up your rights as a Christian. You're never to give up your convictions. Big difference. I saw a clip this week from The View. They were talking about Jack Phillips. And they said, these so-called Christians on The View, "Well, he ought to just go ahead and bake that wedding cake. That's what Jesus would have done. He should serve them." Here's a good piece of advice. Don't take your theological consulting or opinions from the View. Don't look to the View for any interpretation of the Bible. That's what a lot of people think, though. They think, well, yeah, we ought to be like Jesus, you know, washing people's feet. Let's just go ahead and bake the cake. And what's the big deal? Here's what the big deal is. Marriage is a sacred institution that was created by God to illustrate the union between Christ and His church. That is why it is a holy, sacred picture. A relationship between a man and a woman is the picture of Christ and the church. And to do anything to defile that picture is an abomination to God. And that's why you have no choice but to not be a part of something like that. I can't tell you the people in our church who've asked me. We have a relative who is gay, and we want to show love to that gay person, and they've invited us to their wedding. Should we go or not go? That's an increasing issue that families are facing. Look, you can be kind and loving and should be, and there's no reason ever to be hateful and so forth. But to participate in a ceremony that is an abomination to God, that destroys the picture of Christ and His church, is something that no Christian should ever be a part of. We can give up our rights, but we do not give up our convictions. That's an important distinction there. Secondly, we are to surrender our desire for vengeance, but not for justice. When Paul says, don't take your own revenge, he's saying, don't try to pay back somebody for doing you wrong. You know what vengeance is? Vengeance is my desire to hurt you for hurting me. He said, don't seek your own vengeance. Let God settle the score for you. He can do it much more effectively than you can. Don't seek your own revenge. But you can give up your desire for revenge, but you don't give up your desire for justice. You know, justice is the payment that God or others may exact from those who wrong you. I think about the Apostle Paul. We'll talk more about this in a moment. But you know, he was falsely accused, sent on his way to prison for something that he didn't do, and he didn't hang his head down and say, you know what, I guess that's God's will for me to suffer. No, he fought that injustice. He spent 2 years tied up in the legal system in order to fight for his rights as a Roman citizen. Vengeance is trying to pay back evil for evil. We don't do that, but that doesn't mean we give up our desire for justice. Secondly, Paul says, peacemakers seek the good of their enemies. They seek the good of their enemies. Look at verses 20 to 21, Romans 12. But if your enemy is hungry, feed him. And if he is thirsty, give him a drink. For in doing so, you will heap burning coals on his head. Do not be overcome by evil, but overcome evil with good. You want to surprise your enemies? Do something good for them. Why should you do something good for them? Well, he says, because you will heap burning coals upon their head. Now, some people misinterpret that. They said, oh, I get it. If I do something good for them, it's going to make them feel so wretched and lousy, it'll make them suffer for what they're doing to me. I want to make them feel worse. Yeah, I'll bake them a cake or do something else for them. That's not the point. The idea is not to make them feel bad so that they can suffer for doing wrong to you. The idea of setting heaping coals on their head is, when you do something good for somebody who has wronged you, that brings them under conviction. Conviction that will lead them to eternal life. And that's what it means to love your enemies. It doesn't mean to want to hang around them. It doesn't mean to enjoy being around them. It means wanting God's best for their life. And the best thing that can happen to your enemy is for them to come to faith in Christ. And one way you have helped that to happen is by doing good instead of evil for those who wrong you. You know, I was reading this week the story of Peter Miller, who was a Baptist minister during the Revolutionary War. And he had a next door neighbor, Michael Whitman, who belittled him, blasphemed his faith, did everything he could to make the pastor miserable. One day, Peter Miller heard that Michael Whitman had been arrested for treason and sentenced to death. And so Peter Miller walked 70 miles from his home to Philadelphia to make an appeal to General Washington. And he made the appeal, and General Washington said, "No, Peter, I cannot grant a pardon to your friend." Peter Miller said, "My friend? He's not my friend. He's my most bitter enemy. And Washington was so astounded that he would walk 70 miles seeking the pardon for his most bitter rival that he granted Michael Whitman the pardon. And Peter Miller left that day with not an enemy, but a friend. That's what it means to do good to those who wrong you.
18: 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The fact is, this is no time for wimpy Christians. 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So let us hear from you today. 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
20: 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I'm David J. Mullins, inviting you to join us again next time when Dr. Jeffress wraps up survival tip number 6, Bend, Don't Break. 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
8: With SRN News, I'm John Scott. The House has voted to pass an amended version of the Senate-passed 21st Century Road to Housing Act, which will address the housing affordability problem, reducing restrictive regulations, and increasing the housing supply. In Georgia, Republicans head toward a runoff to pick their candidates for governor and U.S. Senate in the battleground state that's after Tuesday's primary failed to produce outright victors. The Senate runoff will feature former college football coach Derek Dooley and Representative Mike Collins, while Representative Buddy Carter was knocked out of the race. The winner will go up against Democratic Senator John Ossoff and Lieutenant Governor Burt Jones and healthcare billionaire Rick Jackson. Advanced to the runoff for the Republican primary for governor. On Wall Street, the Dow up 540 points. This is SRN News.
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12: Partly cloudy to mostly cloudy skies with a few showers and isolated thunderstorms today. Showers may be around early, then again late afternoon and evening. Temperatures will be cool, 50s and lower 60s. Lows tonight near 40 with showers and thunderstorms ending this evening. For Thursday and Friday, an approaching system from the northwest is going to mean a fairly good chance for showers and thunderstorms, with highs low to mid-60s Thursday, highs near 60 Friday with more scattered showers and thunderstorms, warmer for the weekend. I'm meteorologist Don Day.
30: Current temperature,
14: 52 degrees.
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32: 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In-person conversation always cools temperatures. 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
34: Who will we choose to please is the question of the day. Now let's step back for a second and look at it from another angle. Are people's opinions, do they matter to you? And I'm not asking for an answer out loud. But I mean, listen, who are you seeking to please? Will someone's opinion of you move you? Will someone's advice change you because you fear them? Because you overly reverence them instead of reverencing God? How you answer the question determines the direction of your life.
35: This

0: So as you take a close look at your life, who are you seeking to please? Is it God, others, yourself, or society in general? Let's give thoughtful consideration to that today on Abounding Grace as we go deeper into Galatians chapter 1. Just perhaps you'll discover you're more of a people pleaser than anything else. Here's Pastor Ed Taylor with his message, Don't Be a People Pleaser.
1: Open your Bibles. Galatians chapter 1 is where we are. Today, we're going to cover just one verse, verse 10. Galatians chapter 1, verse 10. And I've entitled our Bible study, Don't Be a People Pleaser. Don't be a people pleaser. Because there are those times where your commitment to Jesus will be challenged by the circumstances of the moment. There are those times where the temptation to compromise, or the temptation to not fully obey, or the temptation to not fully tell the truth, or not fully anything, the circumstance of the moment begin to undermine our commitment to Jesus. You start to feel pressure. And it's not just for the young people. You know, we'll train our young people, we'll disciple the young people to be careful of peer pressure, to be careful who you hang out with. The Bible says that evil company corrupts good habits. So be very careful with the peer pressure in life. But you know as well as I do, peer pressure doesn't end when you graduate high school. And peer pressure doesn't end when you graduate college. Peer pressure doesn't end, period. There are always people pressing in with their thoughts and their ideas and their opinions and how you and I should live our lives. And some of it is just plain tempting for us to compromise. Who will we choose to please is the question of the day. Now let's step back for a second and look at it from another angle. Are people's opinions, do they matter to you? And I'm not asking for an answer out loud, but I mean, listen, who are you seeking to please? Will someone's opinion of you move you? Will someone's advice change you because you fear them? Because you overly reverence them? Instead of reverencing God, how you answer the question determines the direction of your life. I mean, if people's opinions of you are important, like super important, then how you answer that question is going to determine the direction of your life. Let me give you a few options if you're taking notes. Because there is that choice to please God, but some people, they choose to please self. It's a very common one. They live only for themselves, to themselves, about themselves, and a new word has surfaced. It's actually not a new word, but it's newer in our culture, and that's that sense of those that seek to please themselves and not really care about anyone else are known today as narcissists, where they really don't have any feelings for anyone. They're just, it's all about me, me, myself, and I is the old phrase from years ago, but many, some listening to me, this is the course of your life. All you really care about is yourself, trying to please yourself. Number two, some choose to please society or culture. They want to fit in. And social media has done great damage to our minds in this area. Social media has caused, you know, especially for those that pick up your phone first thing in the morning, it's the last thing you put down, and it's what you're on all day long. That has changed your thinking. It has changed the way you see life. And so you see something, the way even the algorithms are developed so that they're sending you things and making you think a certain way. So then there's new clothing, you got to have the new clothing. And there's new thing, you got to have the new thing. And then there's a new diet, you got to be on the new diet. And before you know it, you're just living to please the world. You post something, you're worried about how many people see it. Who didn't see it? Who didn't unfollow? And you go through everything and it's just a waste of time. But many of you, you choose to try to fit in whatever's trending, whatever's popular, whatever's in. Still, thirdly, some choose to please others. We may call them people pleasers, where you're just trying to make everyone happy. You run over here and it's like, I'll do this for you. And you run over here, I'll do this for you. You run over here, and I'll do this for you. And if you haven't learned by now, perhaps by the end of our Bible study, you will understand it's impossible to please everyone. Sometimes it's impossible to please anyone. Now, by now you might think, well, Ed, I don't really have a, a real difficult time with people pleasing. Let me give you an example that you may have more of a difficulty with this than you realize. You know how they use that phrase when there's tension with people, or there's tension in the home, or there's tension at work, and you use that phrase that you're walking around on eggshells? How many of you have heard that? Walking around on eggshells? You bunch of people pleasers. Why are you walking on eggshells instead of walking in the confidence of who you are and what the situation is? That's because there's a little bit of that in all of us. We know why we're walking on eggshells. We don't want to make things worse. We don't want it to explode, whatever the reasons. But someone's behavior has changed your behavior. And the Bible says, look, the only one that you should give permission to change your behavior is God. That your life would be set on pleasing God and Him alone. Turn over with me, would you, to John chapter 8. Jesus taught us this very principle. Such a powerful passage that I want you to read through. I want you to memorize. I'm asking you to turn because you need to mark it in your Bibles. If you can mark it on your iPad or your phone, do that as well. But you have to know this passage. It's so important. By internalizing this, allowing the Holy Spirit to use it in your life, thinking about it, meditating upon it, acting out from it, will change your life, literally, as you follow the example of Jesus. Notice with me, John chapter 8, verse 28. Jesus said to them, "When you lift up the Son of Man, then you will know that I am He, and that I do nothing of myself, but as my Father taught me, I speak these things. And He who sent me is with me. The Father has not left me alone." And here's the phrase. Mark it, circle it, underline it, highlight it, put a star next to it, whatever you need. But listen to what Jesus says. He says, "For I always do those things that please Him." Mark that word "please." Paul uses it in Galatians. You can mark it here and in Galatians. It has the idea of being content with doing the right thing, with pleasing someone. It has the idea of a settled peace that what you have done is the right thing to do toward God, in this case, or even with someone else. You have a contentment by doing with that which pleases someone. Again, in 1 John chapter 3 and verse 22, it says, "Whatever we ask, we receive from Him because we keep His commandments." And listen, "do those things that are pleasing in His sight. And this is the commandment, that we should believe on the name of His Son Jesus and love one another as He gave us commandment." We learn today that not only is it an example of Jesus, but it's possible. It is possible for you and I to do those things that are pleasing in His sight. It is the other end of a choice. You and I, we can choose to please God, or we can choose to please ourselves. We can choose to please God, or we can choose to fit in with culture. We can choose to please God, or we can choose to please someone that's influential in our lives. Now, I know this Bible study will be challenging and difficult because of personalities, because of your personality. You may have grown up in a home or have been in a marriage where the difficulty of the home has created these habits in you where you really do walk on eggshells, and it's very difficult for you to chuckle at that because it's hard for you. Or you were raised in a home where all you wanted to do was please your parents, but you never heard the affirmation, you never heard the encouragement, and it messed with you. And you've brought that into adulthood, and it's messing with you now in your relationship with God. But today you're reminded that it's possible. You're a new creation in Christ. You are not bound by your personality. God is able, above and beyond your personality, to draw out from you those behaviors and those decisions and those choices that please the Lord. And He affirms that obedience in your life. He's well pleased with you in Christ. That's the place of being in the right place at the right time, is abiding in Christ. That's the place where God is well pleased with us through the blood of Christ. And we want to please the Lord. I mean, we have to ask that, don't we? Does this describe our lives? Do we live our lives to always do those things that please the Father? Let me just answer for you myself. I'll give you my answer to that question as you answer it for yourself in your own mind. Do I always do those things that please the Father? Do I always want to do those things that please the Father? Here's my answer. Sometimes I do. And sometimes I don't. Sometimes I do. As I've grown older in the things of God and been walking with him now for 34 plus years, I have seen the scales tip where I believe I can see in my life a lot more do I desire to please the Father, and I think I do, and then a lot less. I can see the scales tip, but it's true. Sometimes I do, but sometimes I don't. And there's that significance of knowing that the Lord is drawing me to himself, and I'm learning that his will is always better for me. That's the lesson. What he wants for me is always better than what I want for myself. What he wants for me is always better than what this culture has to offer. And what he wants for me, what his opinion is of my life, is always better than the opinions of others. And have you noticed lately? Everybody has an opinion. But these days, everybody thinks you want to hear their opinion. And we just like, keep it to yourself. Yeah, just have your opinion.

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3: You. The place where you're no longer walking around on eggshells with people, but rather you're seeking to please the Lord. A lot of times we are trapped by something totally different. For some today, it would be better said, for I always do the things that please man. And you're a man pleaser. And you're exhausted. Because you're running over here and you're running over here and you're putting this fire out. What do they think? What do they say? What are they posting? And you're exhausted. You're the one that Jesus says, come unto me, those of you that are weary and heavy laden. Come back to the place of rest. You are trying to please, you're always trying to please man, really concerned with what people think about you, really concerned about their opinions. It's a trap that God's ready to release you from. Jot it down, Proverbs chapter 29, verse 25. The Bible says, the fear of man... You can jot next to that, people-pleasing. The fear of man brings a snare. But whoever trusts in the Lord shall be safe. There is great safety in choosing to please God. No matter the price, no matter the circumstances, it doesn't matter how you feel or what others think about or what even is popular in culture or what the peer pressure is in your own little group, it doesn't matter. Pleasing the Lord is key. And you realize that in your life, as you step out and walk by faith, it will bring a response from other people in your life. I think as we're praying for Josie, I'm also thinking of just missionaries in general. Missionaries in general experience this in a real way. You know, if you look at your life and you think, okay, the people that I'm in my life with, my friendship group, if you kind of look at that life as a calm lake or a calm reservoir of water, a calm pool, it's just flat and serene and beautiful, and you took a rock and you threw it in the middle of the lake or you threw it in the middle of the pool, what's going to happen? It's going to make a splash and then it's going to ripple out. Ripple after ripple after ripple. It really doesn't matter if it's a big rock or a small rock. Things are going to be disrupted. The status quo, the place of comfort, is going to be disrupted. And that's exactly what happens when you and I make a decision, when you and I make a decision to follow the Lord. It's going to bring a response. It's going to be like a little rock thrown into the water, and everybody's going to have a response and an opinion. I think of missionaries, where they have a burden from God. We are going to leave our lives here, and God is calling us to another country, to another place. So we're selling everything. We sold the house, we sold the cars, we sold everything. Everything that's left on our front lawn, come and get it, because we don't need it. We're burning the ships, and we're heading off, one-way ticket, because this is what God has called us to do. Inevitably, in their circle, there will be those that get hit by the ripple, and their step of faith is challenging to them. And they'll come and go, what are you thinking? What do you mean you're selling your house? You know how hard it is? I'm like, buy a house today and you're just selling it? Yep. And what do you mean you sold your cars? I mean, what are you going to do? What happens if it doesn't work out? And he's like, stop. This is from the Lord. I know you don't want me to go, and I know you're not happy about it, and I know it, but I'm telling you, God has called me. Like, God has called me to do this, and your opinions are not going to stop me. I'm going to do what God has called me to do. Now, most of us are not going to have those types of decisions. Most of us aren't. But our lives are filled with steps of faith that disrupt the peace of those that are closest to us. I think of some of you, God has just spoken to you. We've got a men's conference coming up. The men's ministry is alive and vibrant. You're attending, or you're coming to the studies, you're listening to them later, whatever it might be, and God has just spoken to you. I am going to be the leader of my home. The problem is you haven't been that much of a leader of your home for years. So now you've got that conviction, and you're going to begin to pray together, and you're going to begin to lead, and you're going to begin to read the Bible. You're going to begin to lead, and ladies, if your husband comes home like that and has a conviction from the Lord, you have to watch yourself to not resist the Holy Spirit working, because you have been

0: become accustomed, and it can go both ways. A wife gets saved and she says, we're going to bring the Lord, and the husband does. Like, you have to be careful that you don't try to talk them out of their faith. You want a godly man, even though you may not want the changes. You want leadership in the home. And here you are, you're going to go home. This is it. I'm going to follow the Lord. I'm going to serve the Lord. That's it. You have to expect around them, maybe your kids. You're like, I don't want this for my, I got a life, Dad. I'm not interested in a family altar. We're not going to pray together. And like, whoa. Listen, what I'm doing is right, good, and holy, and it pleases God. And I want my family and my home to be a home that pleases God. This is why these decisions don't get made. That's why you don't press in, because you don't want to deal with the fallout. And I'll tell you, the summary is you fear man. You fear man way too much. Again, that's a Bible study in and of itself. There's a right way to do that and a wrong way to do that. But for goodness sake, do the right thing and please the Lord. Whatever it is he's laid upon your heart today. And yeah, there's going to be resistance. There's going to be naysayers. There's going to be, everybody's got something to say. Everyone has an opinion, but only God's opinion matters. And it's never too late to get right with the Lord. It's never too late to get back on track. Don't be trapped by always doing the things that please man. But rather, come to that place of safety. You know, the problem, there's a lot of problems with trying to please men, but let me give you one of them that's super important. The problem with trying to please men is that it's impossible to please everyone, yes, but worse, it taints your testimony. Pleasing men, you have to remember, seeking to please men is a very close cousin of hypocrisy. That's how you become a hypocrite. You're one thing with someone, and you're another thing with someone else, and you're another one with someone else, and you're another one at church, and you're another person at home. I mean, I don't even know how you can keep up with all the people that you are because of the fear of man. It's so much easier to fear the Lord. The Bible even says that if your ways please God, he'll make even your enemies be at peace with you. But you taint your testimony. You see, when we seek to please men, this is what's happening. We have made the person we're wanting to please our master. And did you know you can't have two masters? You're either going to love one and hate the other, or hate one and love the other. You can't have two masters, Jesus said. You make someone else your master, and you step outside of the freedom that God has given to you in Christ. We're always worried. When you're always worried about what people think and whether they approve or not, or what are they going to say, you forget that you're a servant of the Lord, and you need to be concerned about what he thinks. And he makes it very easy. He dwells inside of you and empowers you to follow him. There's such freedom in serving the Lord for the Lord. In Colossians chapter 3 and verse 23, it says, "And whatever you do, do it heartily as to the Lord and not to men, knowing that from the Lord you will receive the reward of the inheritance." Why? Because you serve the Lord Christ. It's not unto men primarily. Men, we get to benefit when we serve. All of us get to benefit, men and women. We benefit from men and from others' commitment to Jesus. But we serve the Lord. Which brings us to Galatians today, chapter 1, in verse 10. You'll remember that the churches in Galatia were enjoying salvation and the freedom that they have in Christ until these false teachers came to town. They're known as the Judaizers. They are either the same men that followed Paul around or some of the same men, and then the young people, their kids, and the young people that they trained, they came in. We're using the modern day word to describe it that's more common to us. We don't use Judaizers very much, but that's the technical term to describe them. But what we would call them today are the legalists. These are the legalists. That following Christ is not enough. For them, hey, you want to be saved? They came into town. You want to be saved? This is how you're saved. It's not what Paul said. Paul didn't tell you the truth. Instead, here's what you need: to be circumcised and then keep the law the rest of your life. Which basically set up these precious saints to follow man and not God. Because how do I know if I'm doing it right? How do I know if I'm following all the rules? And they've set up a man-made religious system, which there are many of those today, to follow man and not God. And so notice with me verse 10. chapter 1. For do I now persuade men or God? Or do I seek to please men? For if I still pleased men, I would not be a servant of Christ. Remember the pathos of this passage, the emotion. Don't forget the emotion. Paul is upset, as any good pastor would be, when his flock is being ripped off by liars and manipulators. Because you know that is, if you are a people pleaser, then one thing you may see more of in your life is people coming into your life seeing that and taking advantage of you. It's one of those personality traits that gets taken advantage of all the time. In the world, in the church, where they can, there's just those that are strong in personality and they can sniff that out in someone, and then they attach themselves and they draw you to themselves. And they see that you may want friendship, or you may want connection, or but you actually have something that they want. They desire your money. They desire your devotion. But they really, really desire your full commitment to them, so that they become the one that tell you how to live life. That's not God's will for you. That's what was happening with the churches in Galatia. And Paul says, stop it. These guys are liars.
1: 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And then be sure to join Pastor Ed next time. 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
5: A guy and his car are standing at the pearly gates, and the car is covered with Christian bumper stickers. The guy is trying to talk his way into heaven, but Peter won't budge. 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
11: Soul care is birthed out of the six rhythms that Jesus himself practiced to fill up during his time here on earth. 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
10: Wow, that is an important reminder for us today. This is Focus on the Family with Jim Daly, and we're so glad that Deborah Falada is back with us to continue the conversation, offering thoughts like you just heard. We're looking forward to hearing more from her about self-care and how to do that well as a believer. Your host is Focus President and author Jim Daly, and I'm John Fuller.
12: John, last time Deborah began describing some life-giving habits that we as Christians particularly should engage, and they're outlined from Scripture. I was really enthralled with it. Uh-huh. I mean, thinking about how Jesus modeled the things that we should be doing, including nourishing our bodies, making sure we get the right amount of sleep, filling our own well so we could fill the well of others, mm-hmm. right? That yeah. is a deeply spiritual message. And I'm looking forward to getting back to today, and we're going to cover the next three out of her great book, Soul Care.
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12: And we started this conversation last time. So if you missed it, get a hold of us. We can get an audio copy to you, or you go to the website, download it that way, or the
10: mobile app is terrific. Yeah, it's got the whole library there.
12: So that's what I typically listen is through the app. Deborah, welcome back. Good to have you here.
11: Good to be back as always.
12: It's so fun. I got to brag on your beautiful family because they came with you this time. And I think it's the first time you've been here several times.
11: Yeah, I've been here a lot. This is their first time in Colorado Springs, and especially at Focus on the Family.
12: Well, give them a shout out. Give them the first names and say hi to them because it's fun.
11: I have with me Ella, my oldest, then Elijah, Ezra, and Ethan. And of course, my husband's here with us too.
12: That is so good that you guys came out together. All right. We talked about some of the rhythms last time. You identified six rhythms or lifestyle choices in your book and how Jesus modeled these for us. Quickly, what are the six rhythms? And we'll jump into what I think will be four.
11: Number three.
12: Or number three.
11: Yeah. The first is nourish our bodies, and how we can honor our bodies with a proper nutrition, hydration, and movement, just like Jesus did, taking care of our temples. The second one is about rest and making sure that we trust God when we lay down and sleep and realize that we can only do what we can do, and our body needs to be energized by rest, and how important that is in being a healthy person. The third one is protect, and it talks about setting healthy boundaries like Jesus did. Sometimes we think of Jesus as someone who always said yes, but that's not actually the case. The fourth one is connect, to make sure that we are engaging in life-giving relationships. The fifth one, which I'm excited to talk about, is savor. And it's about enjoying life and being present in it. And then the sixth one is tune in. Be aware of what's going on underneath the surface of your life emotionally.
12: You know, I'm going to go back to something from last time because you sparked a thought for me when it comes to rest. The level of anxiety and depression in the country right now, especially North America, all of us, is so high, particularly in young people. The idea that we need to be okay with what happened today and trust God is so critical.
11: You're right.
12: I mean, to trust God, to say, okay, Lord, I'm going to lay my head on the pillow tonight, and whatever is, and I believe in you, I trust in you fully. That should give you a good night's sleep.
11: Yeah, I think the higher our level of trust, the easier it is for us to rest. And if that's not the case, like we talked about earlier, struggling with insomnia, that means there must be something going on underneath the surface that I need to identify and deal with.
12: Mm-hmm. Let's move to protect, which is that next one. You did some research for the book that caught you by surprise, how people viewed boundaries as a bad thing.
11: Yeah.
12: Because, you know, there is no literature psychologically. I'm thinking of the book Boundaries by our good friends.
11: Right.
12: Boundaries are a good thing. Why do we say or think they're bad things?
11: I think we have an unhealthy definition, a wrong definition of boundaries. We just assume that boundaries just means saying no to people in need. And we assume that Jesus didn't have boundaries because he always said yes. And good Christians should always say yes. We shouldn't say no. But that's not actually the case, first and foremost, and that's not how Jesus lived. When I look through the gospel, through the lens of soul care, I was shocked at how frequently Jesus said things like, no, and not yet. It's not my time. No, I'm not going to do it this way. I'm actually going to do it this way. No, I'm not going to go to that town. I'm going to go to the next town. He wasn't under the obligation of man. His number one priority was to do what God has called him to do. And when I think of boundaries, I think of the word protect, because it's the way that we protect our calling, what God has called us to do. So it's a really important part of being healthy.
12: Let me make sure we have this in a practical way. I can remember Jean when she was at UC Davis. She was doing a chemistry degree pre-vet and, you know, had a load that she was carrying. And she was going to a church there, and the pastor had asked her if she could run the children's ministry. And when she looks back on it, she felt like she couldn't say no. And she was young, and she said, you know, today I could, but I took on so much, and it almost destroyed, you know, her ability to do well in school,
11: right?
12: Which was the main thing. And I guess the question there in that example is, how do we develop that backbone to be able to say no? Because it feels contrary to a Christian attitude of kindness and always being available for people.
11: Right.
12: We give that the letter grade of an A. If you're right. acting that way, you're an A Christian. And if you turn people down, you're actually a C Christian. Speak to that need to say no.
11: Yeah. I think it's important to address the underlying belief system that we talked about in the last conversation. Why do you feel like you can't say no? What is the underlying belief system there? Maybe I feel like it's wrong. Maybe I believe that it's my job to fix the problem, and that if I don't do it, nobody else will. Because that underlying belief system will keep you saying yes to so many things till your plate gets so heavy that it breaks. Yeah. We have to realize that every time we say yes to something, we are automatically saying no to something else because we have human capacity. So it's not just about saying yes to everything and everyone. It's about prayerfully considering what God and God alone wants us to say yes to.
12: Let me ask you this question. When you place that boundary around your heart, it's a positive. I think so many of us, and I put myself right there with Gene. I'm not pointing that out. I think we all learn over time to not simply be people pleasers,
11: right?
12: But to put those boundaries. I think it comes with maturity and sanity. But speak to that idea of protecting your own heart so that you have more for other people.
11: I have to sneak this quote in from a friend of mine who's a counselor. She said, behind every people pleaser was usually once a parent pleaser, where we grew up in a situation where we had to just constantly make sure our parents were okay because there was addictions, there was chaos, there was unhealthy expectations put on us. And you kind of start living out of that cycle of pleasing people, saying yes to more and more. What happens though is you run out of energy. I worked with a woman in counseling just recently who said yes to everything and everyone at work. But then when she walked through the doors of her home, she was so depleted that she had nothing left to give to her husband and children. And she was feeling bad about it. Like, I want to give them more, but I can't. And the reality is she had to start prioritizing and realize that all the things she said yes to were her saying no to her family in different ways, because we have limited human capacity. No one of us is a superhero that can go above and beyond. Jesus himself, who is fully God, yet fully man, honored his human capacity and said no so that he could reserve his energy for what God had called him to do.
12: I think that's hard for many of us as believers to even comprehend that the Lord, he knew there were sick people in the next town over or what have you, but he couldn't do it all. I mean, I guess that's the conflict. He could have, but chose to protect that time and to make decisions that he needed to make for his own soul care. I mean, it's weird to talk about God and his own soul care. It feels uncomfortable, actually. But he did say no.
11: He did say no.
12: And he did pass by people. And, you know, it's hard to even imagine, why would God do that?
11: He was limited by choice in his human body and his human capacity. And I think he wanted to model to us what it looks like to live fully as human beings. He was fully God, yet fully man, and he modeled for us so well what it looks like to care for our souls and stay filled up.
12: Moving to the next rhythm, being connected. That can mean a lot of things.
11: Yeah.
12: How do you define being connected biblically? What does that look like?
11: Being intentional with life-giving relationships. One of the most exciting things about studying the Gospels as I was writing Soul Care was watching Jesus be a really good friend. You know, before he chose the disciples, the friends that he would say yes to. Think of all the people that wanted to rub elbows with Jesus, right? But he decided to focus in on the 12. And before he chose the 12, he spent the night in prayer. How often do we pray about our friends and the type of people that we should bring in close to our lives, the type of people that God wants us to invest in? But Jesus was a really good friend. He was intentional with his friendships. He was intentional about giving and also receiving. Remember in the garden when he said to his disciples, here's what I need you to do for me. Stay awake and pray. Not only did he give to his friends, but he also allowed himself to receive from his friends. So we can learn a lot from Jesus and how he engaged in life-giving relationships.
12: You know, you mentioned in Soul Care, Genesis 2:18, where God says it's not good for man to be alone and creates woman. I've never really stepped back to think about the tenderness of that. And it's such a more beautiful, poetic way to think of God's heart for us.
11: I know.
12: That he saw that and he remedied that.
11: He sees our needs sometimes before we see them.
12: Yeah.
11: And he offers us ways, healthy ways, to fill those needs. I think the next step is for us to be able to see our needs and then have the humility to receive what he's offered us to meet those needs in healthy ways.
12: You know, so often today we think of independence, especially again in North America, you know, we are heritages, we forge through the forests and we, you know, manifest destiny and all those things, you know, and it's kind of ingrained in the culture. But that pioneering spirit and the loneliness of it, being out there at the edge of the spear, you might say, isn't a great place for a human being, because God created us for a relationship. And in your research, you found some evidence that being alone is not a healthy place to be.
11: It was almost scary to look at some of the research that showed that feeling lonely on a regular basis was almost as dangerous to your health as smoking a pack of cigarettes a day. Because ultimately, the high levels of cortisol, the stress, lead to different types of disease. And so it was really fascinating to realize the effect that loneliness has on our physical body. And I think it goes back to the fact that God sees our needs. He knows it is not good for man to be alone. He knows that two are better than one. But I think it's easy for us, especially when we've been hurt, to push people away, to put up a wall and armor up. Yeah. Instead of softening our hearts and realizing that how we protect ourselves is with boundaries, not with a wall to keep ourselves safe. So I ask you to really consider, who are those life-giving relationships in your life? And if you don't have them, prayerfully consider what it might look like to invite some people into your inner circle so that you can engage in life-giving relationships, because God knows you need them and they're healthy for your soul.
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12: Deborah, you describe your mom as a servant-hearted person. I think we all know people like that. Maybe we perceive ourselves to be that kind of person, servant-hearted. But you admitted that you weren't kind of wired that way, and you had to learn to do that. One, describe that affirmation of maybe having a deficit and then overcoming it. How did you process that? Seeing your mom, maybe wanting to be more like your mom, or what was it?
11: Yeah, it is interesting. I've kind of concluded that when you grow up being served to that level, I have a Middle Eastern mom, she loves to serve. You kind of get used to being served. And then when you're asked to serve others, it's like, I don't have that muscle quite yet, because it's atrophied over the years. But I've realized that in maintaining relationships, healthy relationships, you have to give and receive.
12: Yeah.
11: And so for me, I love to give in the ways of emotional connection, helping people emotionally through advice, through counsel, through prayer. But sometimes there's a physical need. Hey, can you drive me to the airport? And as much as I don't love to do those things, I have realized that you have to meet your friends where they're at, and you have to meet them with their needs.
12: Yeah.
11: Whether or not it's something that you're good at, gifted at, or something you want to do, life-giving relationships require a level of sacrifice.
12: You know, Deborah, this is a delicate question, and I'm not sure you covered it in the book, but I'm feeling it, observing women particularly, and some of the challenge 30, 40-something women are having today to try to be everything. I mean, you're a psychologist, your husband's a doctor, you have beautiful kids, it seems like you're doing it all. And I have a heart for women who are trying to be kind of the traditional wife and mother, yet in an era where professional development is so valued.
11: Right.
12: How does a healthy Christian woman balance all these things, not lean into worldly feminism, and be the person that God needs her to be or wants her to be?
11: I love that you ask that question, because that's something that I'm passionate about and have had to learn along the way. And I think it starts with tweaking the belief system that you have to do it all. Because that is not a reality, number one. You cannot do it all, number two. You can only do what God has called you to do. And, you know, even looking at my life from the outside in, you would think, oh, she does all this and kids and life and homeschool and travel. But I have set up so many boundaries because I know my human capacity. I know my limits. And what's been amazing is as I have pulled back from different things, as I have said, I can't do this, I can only do this much, I'm unable to do this, I have watched God take the small loaves and fish that I have and multiply it in ways that I could have never on my own. And it builds your faith, because you know when you focus on the things that he's called you to do and you focus on staying healthy and honoring him in that way, he's like, I got the rest. I will take care of the rest. You just do what I've called you to do, and don't believe the lie that you have to do it all.
12: Yeah.
11: And so, I feel like I'm living proof that God takes the little that you have and he multiplies it.
12: So that servant-hearted, connected attitude, let's move to the next one, this tuning in to your inner world. Describe what that means.
11: There's so much of life that's happening underneath the surface. You know, human beings are like a volcano, and we have all of this pressure building underneath the surface of our life, all of this stress, these expectations, these feelings. And our tendency is to ignore them and shove them away and just keep living our life. But when we do that, this pressure, just like a volcano, has to find the point of least resistance, and it will come out if we don't deal with it. And usually it comes out in an unhealthy way, because the point of least resistance is usually something like rage, anger, relationship conflict, addictions, depression, anxiety. In Soul Care, I talk a lot about how Jesus had so many different feelings that he addressed in Scripture. He not only felt the feelings, he responded to them. So it's not that feelings are bad or good, healthy or unhealthy, as we sometimes think. All feelings are a signal, and we're responsible for recognizing them and responding in healthy ways.
12: This sounds a little more complicated, perhaps, than the others, and that's why we need to spend a few minutes on this. You had an example in Soul Care about a man who believed he was a burden to others. I feel like that is really attributable to a lot of women, too, that, you know, they don't want to be a burden, so they don't talk about what they're really going through. We all do that. It doesn't matter what gender we are. Describe that story, and how is that belief impacting his life, and how do we apply that to our own lives and identify, whoops, we might be in that same spot?
11: Yeah, sometimes we think that sharing our feelings with others is going to weigh them down, rather than realizing this is a point of intimacy. When you connect with people on that level, you're inviting them into your life in a unique way. You're inviting them into an intimate relationship rather than a superficial one. And so, but here's what it starts with. It starts with us being aware of our own emotions. I think step two is finding people to share what's going on inside of us, people that are going to help us. But we can't do that if we're not aware of what we're feeling to begin with.
3: Right.
11: I can't tell you how many people in the counseling office come in and I say, okay, let's talk about what are some feelings that are coming up in that situation. And so many people will right away say, I don't know, because they haven't had the time, the effort, the language. They might not even have the language to begin really thinking through that. And to know that Jesus himself felt all of these different feelings. He felt sorrow. He felt anger. He felt gratitude. He felt compassion. He felt agony. He felt so many different things. And he stopped to recognize the feeling and then express it and do something about it.
12: And it's so good. And it takes effort. It seems that's the battle in life.
11: Yes.
12: It's in our marriages. It's in our parenting. Just give these things some thought, especially through a scriptural lens.
11: Right.
12: If we can do that, I think the answers from the Lord are very plain to see. It's just our ability to see them.
11: Proverbs 20, verse 5 tells us that the purposes of a person's heart, what's going on underneath the surface of our life, are like deep waters. Mm. But a person of insight draws them out. It takes work to draw out the waters underneath the surface of your life. But a person of insight, they can see what's going on inside. And it takes practice. It takes work. It's like a muscle. We have to develop it. Otherwise, when you don't use it, you lose it.
12: Right. I know that. Let's go to the last one in our last few minutes here. Savor.
11: That's now, my favorite one.
12: I'm going to say, yeah, that sounds good. It sounds tasty.
11: I know.
12: Savor. What does that mean in the context of soul care?
11: Savor life. Be present in this life that God has given us. We're often so distracted by what's coming up ahead or so burdened by what's happened in the past that we don't take the time to really appreciate and be present in the moment that God has given us. This moment is a gift. And Jesus practiced savoring. You know, one of my favorite verses as I was writing Soul Care was in Matthew 13. And it says, Jesus left the house and went and sat by the lake. And I've never seen that verse before.
12: Yeah.
11: But to think that Jesus just wanted to sit by the lake, to enjoy the moment, to connect with God and this world that he had given him. Mm. I think sometimes we're so distracted, even by devices in our pocket, right? Our phones dinging, text messages, that we miss the gift of the present and the people that God has given us here and now.
12: Well, and I think what's so good in the book, you describe it as a process. It's not like you're born with this, like athletic ability or something.
11: Right.
12: But you learn to appreciate. You learn to savor.
11: Right.
12: It's more attitudinal than some genetic thing, right?
11: 100,000%. It's a muscle that we have to develop and something that we have to learn to do. One thing that you can do to practice savoring is starting a gratitude journal. And don't just write vague things. I'm thankful for my family. Be very specific. What is it about your family? Who's specifically in your family? And what are you thankful for? It's easy to focus on what we don't have, what happened in the past, what we're worried about in the future. But if we can stop for a few moments and be specifically grateful for what we have today, it tethers us to the present.
12: Well, and you say in the book, developing gratitude and praise is so critical. To the stodgy person, I mean, it just happens, you know, things happen in your life, you become crusty.
11: Yeah.
12: Speak to that person at the end here. How does that crusty Christian, let's put it in that context, become more of a person of gratitude and praise?
11: That crusty Christian is most likely someone who has been through a lot of pain, because pain has a tendency to do that to us. It has a tendency to bring up our walls and make us feel justified to sit in our pain. But I always say that gratitude is how we rebel against the pain. It's our rebellion. No, I'm not going to let this weigh me down. I'm going to enjoy what God has given me. Not that I don't acknowledge the pain. As a counselor, I'm all about acknowledging the pain and healing the pain. But gratitude is how we begin to rebel and decide, am I going to fixate on the pain, or am I going to fixate on the presence that God has given me here and now?
10: What a great message from Deborah Folletta, who's been our guest these past couple of days, and her book is a really powerful resource, Soul Care, Find Life-Giving Rhythms, Live Restored, Avoid Burnout, and Discover Unspeakable Joy. 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
12: And John, I'm reminded of a comment we received from a mom named Lauren, who described how her parents weren't well equipped to raise her. And once Lauren became an adult and had a family of her own, she was looking for guidance on how to love her husband and children properly. And she said, "Focus on the Family has helped fill that void and so much more. I have found so many books, resources, and messages that have grown my faith, and Focus will help you and your family." It's so good to get that kind of testimony. Mm-hmm. That's what we're trying to do each and every day on this program and through the resources we've talked about. And now you can be part of the family building team when you give generously to this ministry. Like John said, a monthly pledge or one-time gift will really help us. And let's see what kind of impact God will allow us to have on more Laurens and their families.
10: Yeah, call today, 800, the letter A in the word family, 800-232-6459, or donate and get Deborah's book, Soul Care, at focusonthefamily.com/broadcast. And if today's conversation has raised any concerns about issues in your own life that you're struggling with, we'd be happy to connect you with one of our caring Christian counselors. 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And then a lot of families are traveling this summer. If that's you and you're anywhere near Colorado Springs, be sure to stop by for a visit. 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And thanks for listening to Focus on the Family with Jim Daly. I'm John Fuller, inviting you back as we once again help you and your family thrive in Christ.
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15: SRN News, I'm John Scott. President Trump's influence was felt heavily in primary elections throughout the country yesterday. Trump endorsed candidates won in Kentucky, Texas, and Georgia. Federal prosecutors have announced charges against former Cuban President Raul Castro in the 1996 downing of civilian planes operated by Miami-based exiles. The charges marked a major escalation in the Trump administration's efforts to dismantle 7 decades of single-party rule in the Caribbean island. Barney Frank has died. The longtime Democratic congressman from Massachusetts died late Tuesday. He was 86. The South Carolina House has endorsed a plan to redraw its congressional districts to favor Republicans at the urging of President Trump. The chamber voted on a new congressional map, sending it to the state Senate. On Wall Street, the Dow's ahead 583 points. This is SRN News.
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16: After the Denver Metro got some morning showers and scattered thunderstorms, we'll get some additional activity later on this afternoon as a remnant trough continues to pass over the Front Range. Going to keep it cloudy and cooler. Highs upper 50s with lows tonight in the low 40s. Showers will wind down after some activity in the evening. For Thursday, we'll get a little morning sun, then our next cold front arrives in the afternoon. Highs will be low 60s with scattered showers and thunder in the afternoon. Rain showers and thunder likely Thursday night and early Friday. I'm Day Weather Meteorologist Don Watson.
4: Current temperature,
6: 53 degrees.
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0: 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Pastor Nick's desire is to bring the gospel into your life so you can experience the joy and freedom that can only be found through Jesus. Today's message is from our series, Engaging in God's Work, from the book of Nehemiah, in which we see how God stirs the hearts of his people, calls them to seek him first, and then uses them to do his work to bless multiple generations. Here's Pastor Nick.
1: But the report these men gave, it was absolutely devastating. Because it says in verse 3, they said to me, the remnant there in the province who has survived the exile, they are in great trouble and shame. The wall of Jerusalem is broken down. Its gates are destroyed by fire. You see, these people who had survived the exile, they had returned home to the promised land, but things were not going well for them there. They were in great trouble. And the reason they were in great trouble is because the wall of Jerusalem was broken down. Now, to you and me, that doesn't really sound like a very big problem. Like, our city doesn't have a wall, and we're doing just fine. We're fine. We don't need a wall. Maybe these guys need to just toughen up, stop being whiners, and get on with life. Or why don't they just build a wall and stop complaining about it? How about that? Well, look at how Nehemiah responds to this news that the wall is broken down. It says, as soon as he heard these words, I sat down and wept and mourned for days. That's how upsetting it was for Nehemiah when he heard that the wall of Jerusalem was broken and this was the plight of the people. Now remember, I want you to remember, in verse 1, where does Nehemiah live? He lives in Susa, the citadel. What's a citadel? It's literally a fortified castle on top of a hill. You see, in the ancient world, walls and fortifications were very important. They were essential in order for a city to function and for the people to be safe. If you didn't have walls, then your city was completely vulnerable to attacks from roaming gangs and hordes and raiders that were common at that time, especially in the countryside regions of places. You see, if people knew that there was a group of people living in an unprotected place, then guess what would happen? That community of people would be constantly and repeatedly targeted by raiders and thieves. And that was the exact situation in Jerusalem. I mean, imagine if you moved into a neighborhood and every week your house got broken into and you got robbed on the street. That's the situation in Jerusalem. The people who returned there, they're essentially squatting on a heap of rubble. They're just barely surviving. And they're constantly under threat. They're unable to make any progress at all. Now, again, you might ask the question, well, then why didn't they just build a wall? Well, here's the reason. If you read the book of Ezra, Ezra chapter 4 tells us why they didn't build a wall. The reason they didn't build a wall is because they had actually been forbidden by a royal decree from the Persian authorities that said they were forbidden from building a wall. And here's why. When these original settlers went back to resettle Jerusalem, some other people opposed them. And they went to the Persian authorities and said, you need to write a decree that forbids these people from building a wall because Jerusalem, they said, is a rebellious city. And if they build a wall, then they'll become strong. And if they become strong, they'll rebel against the empire and they'll stop paying taxes. And so in order to keep Jerusalem weak, in order to keep Jerusalem small, it was ordered that Jerusalem be kept vulnerable, that they not have a wall. So that's why they didn't have a wall. It was because they weren't allowed to have a wall. But notice Nehemiah's response to hearing this news about the bad state of Jerusalem. Nehemiah weeps over this. He mourns for several days. He looks at the situation. He says, it shouldn't be this way. Now, for you and for me, when it comes to engaging in God's work always begins with being burdened by something you see that is broken, that's not right, that's not the way it ought to be. For Nehemiah, the reason he cared so much about Jerusalem wasn't just because of nostalgia. It wasn't just because of his ancestral heritage. It's because, as a Jewish person, Nehemiah knew that God's purposes, God's calling for their people and for their nation, it was inextricably linked to that land and that place. And here's why. Because God had promised through the prophets that the Messiah was going to be born in that land, in Bethlehem, which is right next to Jerusalem. It was prophesied that the Messiah would come out of the region of Galilee, which is in the north of Israel. It was prophesied that the Messiah would enter Jerusalem riding on a donkey and that he would take the throne of King David. In other words, God's plan to bring salvation to the world through this nation, it was connected to Israel being returned to that land. And so Nehemiah realizes this, and he begins thinking about this. Oh, things are not good in Jerusalem. But here he is living in safety in a citadel 900 miles from Israel, along with most of God's people. Decades have passed since they were allowed to go back home, but very few of them have. They've just become comfortable where they are. They've become focused on their own personal prosperity, their own personal security, their goals and things like that, rather than God's calling for them and for their lives. And as Nehemiah sees this gap between what is and what should be, he's bothered by it. He feels the weight of this burden. He feels this sense of concern. So let me ask you today, when you look at the world, when you look at your own life, is there anything that bothers you? Is there anything you look at and you say, it shouldn't be this way? I don't want it to be this way. I want it to be different. What we see here in Nehemiah chapter 1 is that God's work begins when his people are burdened by what is broken, by what's broken in the world, by what's broken in our lives. And stepping into God's vision for your life, it begins with developing what I like to call a godly sense of discontentment. See, the Bible talks about how important it is that we be content in where God has us right now, at this moment in our lives. Because why? Because we trust in God's sovereignty. We rest in God's plan. But at the same time that we should have faith and be content with where God has us, the Bible would also show us that there's also a good and godly kind of discontentment that we should have as well. A godly discontentment comes from knowing the things that God loves and knowing the things that God wants and not being satisfied until we see those things fulfilled. For example, the Bible says that God loves righteousness and he loves justice. The Bible says in 1 Timothy chapter 2 that God desires for all people to be saved and come to a knowledge of the truth. If that's something that God cares about, then I want that to be something that burdens my heart as well. Or how about 1 Thessalonians chapter 4, which says, this is the will of God, your sanctification. I don't want to be content with where I'm at until I see God's vision for my life come to fruition. In other words, it's important to allow your heart to be burdened by the things that weigh heavily on God's heart. So let me ask you again, when you think about your life, when you think about the future, what are some things that you would like to see change in your marriage, with your kids, in your relationship with God? What does God want your life to look like? And what would it take for you to align yourself with God's vision for your life? Well, that's exactly what's happening to Nehemiah as we read this passage. He's realizing that Jerusalem's not in the condition God desires it to be, and that his own life, along with the lives of those around him, they are no longer aligned with God's calling. And that realization bothered him. He felt the weight of that reality. He didn't quickly dismiss it. Instead, he sat with that burden and he allowed it to work on his heart. But that's also not the last thing that Nehemiah did. It's not the end of this story. It brings us to the second part of our message, which is that God's work begins when his people are, first of all, burdened by what's broken, but secondly, when they are driven to seek him. Notice what Nehemiah did with the burden that he felt. It says in verse 4 that he didn't just mourn, he didn't just weep, but he fasted and he prayed before the God of heaven. He turned his cares into prayers. He brought his burdens before the Lord. And that's really important because, as we're going to see in this book, Nehemiah is a man of action. He's a man who doesn't like to sit on his hands and wait around. He does stuff. And yet, before Nehemiah stands up and gets to work, notice this. The first thing he did is that he sought the Lord about this burden he felt, about the problem that he saw.
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1: 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In other words, for 4 months,

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3: That's a phrase that comes from the Bible itself. In fact, in our call to worship this morning, we read Psalm 27, which says this: "You have said, 'Seek my face,' and my heart says to you, 'Your face, Lord, do I seek.'" To seek the Lord means to actively pursue God. It's the opposite of passively waiting for God to do something or to speak to you. It's when you are putting in the effort, you're taking the initiative to actively pursue God and seek Him. And in this passage, there are three ways that Nehemiah sought the Lord. The first way is that he sought the Lord in prayer. Then we're going to see he sought the Lord in scripture. And finally, he sought the Lord through spiritual disciplines. Let me walk you through these. First of all, Nehemiah sought the Lord in prayer. In verses 5 through 10, we read Nehemiah's prayer. It's not the only prayer he probably prayed during this time, but this prayer represents the core, the heart of what Nehemiah was praying over the course of these 4 months. It says in verse 5, Nehemiah, he praised God and he declares who God is. Then in verses 6 and 7, Nehemiah declares, or he asks God, rather, to hear his prayer, and then he confesses his sins, both his own individual sins, and he confesses for the sins of his people. Now, obviously, Nehemiah wasn't responsible for every wrong thing that every Jewish person had ever done, but his heart is grieved by the fact that his people have sinned against God, and he humbly repents before the Lord. In verses 8 and 9, Nehemiah then reminds God of his promise that he gave to Moses, that if the people would repent, God would restore them. And in verses 10 and 11, Nehemiah prays for the Jewish people and for himself that God would give them courage and direction and success as they seek to engage in God's work. And these are essential elements to prayer that we see in these passages. Praising the Lord for who He is, confessing sin, asking God to act in ways that only He can. As we begin this new year, I want to encourage you to start this year by seeking the Lord. You know, something I've wanted to do here at the church for years is to begin the year with a dedicated week of prayer and seeking the Lord together. And this year we're doing it. That's what this is. If you heard it announced earlier, it's called Seek First. It's a week of prayer and preparation. And every day this week at 6:30 in the evening, Monday through Friday, we're going to be gathering together to worship and pray. People will share testimonies. We're going to read from the Bible. And the purpose is to dedicate this year and dedicate ourselves to the Lord and seek His direction, seek His will, seek His face together. And I'm excited for it. I think it's going to be great, and I hope that all of you will be there. The next thing that Nehemiah did to seek the Lord, he sought the Lord through scripture. Something that might not be immediately apparent to you as you read this passage is that in verses 8 and 9, Nehemiah is quoting scripture. Specifically, he's quoting 4 passages from the book of Deuteronomy. And so I just imagine, I'm not sure if I can prove it, but this is what I think might be going on. As he's praying to the Lord and seeking the Lord, he's also maybe got the scroll of Deuteronomy open before him, and he's reading it. And as he's reading it, he's praying through it and responsively praying, "Lord, I see what your word says right here. Lord, do it, I ask." And again, one of the most effective ways for you to seek the Lord in your life, and especially this new year, is by reading God's word. If you want God to speak to you, here's a surefire way to hear God's voice. Open the Bible and read it. You know, something I challenge you to do every year, and many of you have done it, so many of you have done it over these past few years. I've challenged you every year to read through the entire Bible in a year. We provide Bible reading plans. You can pick one up on your way out. They're at the welcome desk out there.

0: But let me just tell you this. If that sounds daunting to you, I want you to know it's totally doable and it will absolutely change your life. If you've never read through the entire Bible, just imagine how much better you're going to know God's heart and His word as you do that. If you have read through the Bible, I'm here to tell you this. As you continue to do it, you're going to see more and more treasures in it. As you dig deeper, you're going to get more out of it. There are going to be fresh insights. The Bible describes itself to us. God's word is like water that cleanses our minds. And how much do we need that? It's like water that refreshes our soul. It's a treasure that the deeper you dig, the more you find. So let me challenge you this year to seek God by reading His word. And finally, the third one, Nehemiah sought the Lord through spiritual disciplines. Did you see in verse 4? Nehemiah didn't just pray, he also fasted. Fasting is when you purposefully skip a meal in order to pray and seek the Lord instead. It's a way of saying, I'm not just a body, I'm also a spirit. I'm not a slave to my body's demands and desires, but I am master over my body's desires, and I choose to seek God as my primary source of sustenance. Fasting is one example of a spiritual discipline. Spiritual discipline is the name that we give to these practices that we do repeatedly that help us to grow in our relationship with God. Practices like giving and serving others and partaking in the Lord's Supper and more. Spiritual discipline is an intentional action that you do repeatedly because it helps you grow in your relationship with God. I like to describe spiritual disciplines. I say this, it's like a single step. If you take a single step, you're basically where you were. You haven't gone very far. But the thing is, if you keep taking steps continuously over time, it's amazing how far you can go. It's amazing how far those steps will take you. Those little steps repeated over time will move you from where you are now to where God wants you to be. Now, at the Welcome Center out in the foyer, we have a resource called our Discipleship Pathway. I've got a copy of it here, but I'd love for you to pick up one of these, especially those of you who are really interested this year in growing in the Lord. Those of you who are interested in taking your next step as a disciple of Jesus, definitely pick one of these up, because what it does, it maps out next steps for you to take in following Jesus wherever you are at on that journey, whether you just started or whether you've been doing it for a long time. And one of the things that we have on this infographic as well is a list of some spiritual disciplines that can help you to grow as a disciple of Jesus. But this year, I want to challenge all of us to follow Nehemiah's example, to allow yourself to be burdened by things that weigh heavily on God's heart, and allow those burdens to drive you to seek Him. You know, as we look at Nehemiah, it's important to remember that the reason his mission mattered is because God had made a promise to send someone greater than Nehemiah. When we see Nehemiah weeping over the state of Jerusalem, what that foreshadows for us, what it points us to, is an even greater burden, the burden that God the Father felt as He looked upon the world. You see, the message of the gospel is that God looked at us. He looked at this world, and even though He was safe and secure in His celestial citadel, His heart was broken as He saw the condition of this world and the state that we were in. That because of our sins, we were lost and condemned, cursed by sin, doomed to death, destined to be lost forever. And though we brought this problem upon ourselves, and even though we deserve judgment for what we've done, God was not content with leaving us in that condition. And so God acted. God so loved the world that He gave His only Son. Jesus came as the promised Messiah. He lived a sinless life, and He died a sacrificial death, and He rose victorious from the grave on the third day. And whoever believes in Him will not perish, but will have eternal life. God's vision for your life, it begins with his desire that you would be saved and come to a knowledge of him, that you would enter into a relationship with him by faith. And once you've done that, God's desire then is that you would grow, that you would grow as a disciple of Jesus, and that you would get engaged in his work in the world. So, what burden is God placing on your heart? And how do you need to align your life with his vision? And what will you do this week to seek him? Because God's work begins when his people are burdened by what's broken and driven to seek him. Would you please bow your heads with me and let's pray. Lord Jesus, we thank you, Lord, that you looked upon us in our broken state and you were not content to leave us in this state. Lord, thank you for coming to us. Thank you for intervening on our behalf. And Lord, we pray that you would work in our lives, that our hearts would be burdened by the things that weigh heavily on your heart, the things that you care about, the things that break your heart, Lord, the things that you're passionate about. Lord, we want to have those things be passions and burdens in our heart as well. So Lord, would you shape us in these ways? Would you help us to feel deeply the things that you care about? And Lord, we pray that you would help us to seek you. Lord, to seek you in your word. Give us perseverance in seeking you in this coming year. Lord, as we look at forward to this year, we dedicate it to you. And Lord, we ask that you give us perseverance and steadfastness in seeking you through prayer and through your word this year. Lord, we pray that you would help us to do these things for your glory. Thank you for your love and for your grace. And we pray these things in Jesus' name. Amen.
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5: With SRN News, I'm John Scott. A House hearing taking a closer look at the Southern Poverty Law Center.
6: Pastor Tony Perkins is speaking at a House hearing examining allegations that the SPLC helped fuel the extremism it claims to fight.
7: SPLC was the hub, but there are many spokes that made up this wheel designed to crush Christians and conservatives. Citizens should not lose banking services, digital platforms, and a sense of safety because they believe in biblical marriage and sexuality. When government-related or regulated institutions can apply ideological labels in a coordinated fashion to silence, isolate, and financially cripple opponents, we have political targeting by proxy, and freedom is at risk.
6: Willie Nelson, Washington.
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8: After the Denver Metro got some morning showers and scattered thunderstorms, we'll get some additional activity later on this afternoon as a remnant trough continues to pass over the Front Range. Going to keep it cloudy and cooler. Highs upper 50s with lows tonight in the low 40s. Showers will wind down after some activity in the evening. For Thursday, we'll get a little morning sun. Then our next cold front arrives in the afternoon. Highs will be low 60s with scattered showers and thunder in the afternoon. Rain showers and thunder likely Thursday night and early Friday. I'm Day Weather Meteorologist Don Watson.
5: Current temperature?
9: 53 degrees.
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2: And then it says here in verse 31, then he, Pharaoh, called for Moses and Aaron by night and said, rise, go out from among the people, both you and the children. Go, serve the Lord as you have said. Take your flocks and your herds as you have said. Be gone and bless me also. That is when bondage was broken and Israel had freedom now to leave. But before the bondage was broken, before they could have freedom to go serve and worship the living God, payment had to be made with the blood of the Lamb. Once the payment was made by the blood of the Lamb, then judgment can come upon Pharaoh, who also represents Satan. And he breaks his hold that Pharaoh had on the people of Israel. When did that happen? At night. At night. So, going here to verse 42. It is a night of solemn observance to the Lord for bring them out of the land of Egypt. This is that night of the Lord. Okay? So, the bondage of Pharaoh, Egypt, over God's people is now over. That happened at night. Pharaoh says, go. When did that happen? At night. Because the Jewish day begins at night, is there really any contradiction when you say, oh, they were called out during the day and this happened on this day, and then another place says at night is when they were led from bondage? There is no contradiction. I would submit to you when the word day is used, it's speaking of the whole day in the 24-hour period. It was on this day, the 15th, in which it happens. And in Deuteronomy, when it's talking about the night the bondage was broken, it's speaking of that specific instant that happened at night. If anything, it fits like a glove of exactly what it is that God has stated. And again, if this was a Gentile day, that wouldn't have worked out. But because it's a Jewish day, that begins at 6 p.m., which is night. Does that make sense? Good. Dave, are we done with verse 1? Not yet. Hold on. Numbers 10, verse 11, says this. Now it came to pass on the 20th day of the second month, in the second year, that the cloud was taken up from above the tabernacle of the testimony, and the children of Israel set out from the wilderness of Sinai on their journeys. And so the total time that Israel was at Mount Sinai was a total of 10 months, 20 days, possibly 11 months, 20 days. Again, however you calculate it. Okay. Verse 2. We got there. Chapter 19, verse 2. For they had departed from Rephidim and come to the wilderness of Sinai and camped in the wilderness. So Israel camped there before the mountain. This is emphatically stated here, simply stated here for this reason. It fulfills Scripture. In Exodus 3, verse 10, when Moses has his burning bush experience, it's there at the base of the mountain there of Sinai. And so God tells him in this this dialogue that he has with Moses, of telling him what he's going to do, be the redeemer of Israel and things like that. He says in verse 10, come now, therefore, I will send you to Pharaoh that you may bring my people, the children of Israel, out of Egypt. But Moses said to God, who am I that I should go to Pharaoh, that I should bring the children of Israel out of Egypt? And so he said, I will certainly be with you, and this shall be a sign to you that I have sent you. When you have brought the people out of Egypt, you shall serve God on this mountain. And now he's in that place of what God spoke to him, you know, months before, probably a year before. And now he's back there with all those people. Can you imagine a year before Moses hearing this? And then all of a sudden going, and now he's back there at this place with like 2.5 million people. And look what God says. This is going to be a sign to you, Moses. Do you think he needed that sign? With everything that he has seen God do, it's just another way of God saying, I've got this. And it's a reminder to you, see where we are right now at Mount Sinai. Do you remember, Moses, how I told you that you would bring the people back here? And we are here now. God is a God who fulfills his promises. He's a promise keeper. So here in verse 3, it says here, and Moses went up to God, and the Lord called to him from the mountain, saying, thus you shall say to the house of Jacob, and tell the children of Israel, you have seen what I did to the Egyptians, how I bore you on eagle's wings and brought you to myself. Now, there's a commentary out there, famous commentary, and I love this guy, and I read all of his stuff and things like that. And then I've read in other commentaries as well that says this commentator said this, so I know that they got it from this guy. And so I've read in a few other commentaries as well. And they tell the story about how eagles, how they teach their eaglets how to fly. And so how the mother eagle, well, when they're about 10 months old or 100 days old, I should say, is when they begin to kick the eagles out of the nest, and then they kind of fall, and then they swoop down and capture it on its back, and then we'll dump them off and let them, learn to fly that way. And if it looks like they're going to do a crash landing, they swoop in there and they save them on their backs and stuff like that. Has anybody else heard that before? Raise your hand right now if you've heard this before. This is very important to me. Okay. Not many of you. I thought it would be more because I've heard this over and over again. So in this day and age, you can Google stuff. So I thought it would be cool to go, man, if I can get a little snippet of a video, of showing that, I just thought that would be really cool. I could not. For this reason, it's not true. Right? So bummed. I've heard this my whole life, So you go on there, and there's none of that. I did find, I don't have it for you, but I did find of condors in the Andes where, where it shows this young condor trying to learn how to fly, and it's out of the nest. It's hopping on one big rock to another and kind of flies a little bit and then comes back to the rock. And then all of a sudden, the mother bird is there and goes, boom. And it starts to fly a little bit, try to come back, and then it won't let it kind of like come back, so it has to fly a little bit longer, and then it kind of learns how to fly. That's the closest I come. It is a condor. It's only one little deal, but it wasn't kicked out of the nest. It had already taken some flights on its own and with the wind and being so high up and stuff like that. But it just seemed to kind of stop on this rock, and mom goes, no, boom, And that's the only thing I found, okay? So, but a great analogy about how, God kicks us out of the nest and how God never lets us fall and he'll swoop in. And just a great analogy. The last time I taught through Exodus was like 12, 14 years ago. And I used that. It's in my notes and everything else. But like anything else that I taught a long time ago, I go, I really should check this out. Sounds like a good story. And so I ain't teaching it this time because it's not true. It's not true. But being saying here, you have seen what I did to the Egyptians, how I bore you on eagle's wings, speaks of protection, and it does. It's a Jewish idiom that speaks of protection and swiftness. Well, if you're able to leave Egypt, go through the wilderness, go cross the Red Sea, do the route that they did, and arrive in Mount Sinai with 2.5 million people or more, in 75 days, some people say less, some people say a little bit more. That's pretty swift. That's pretty swift. That's one of the things that people that want to attack the Exodus story saying, there's no way you can get that many people and da da. And it's kind of like, okay, first off, God does it. So you're okay with him splitting the Red Sea. You're okay with the 10 plagues upon Egypt. But you're not okay with him getting 2.5 million people around that to this destination in 75 years. Yeah, that's impossible. Really? It's a God thing, for one. But what about all the infirmed? And what about the older people that probably couldn't keep up? And it's a God thing. And I would submit to you that along this journey, there's a lot of people going, have you seen Grandpa? Man, he has a little giddy up in his step and this and that. How is that possible? God. Remember later on in Numbers when it talks about their wandering for 40 years? What does it say? God made sure their sandals did not wear out or their clothes. We have a tendency to, until we read something, God doesn't do this until, okay, well, he did that with their clothes, but certainly he didn't give the older people a little bit more giddy up in their step. I would submit to you, not only did he probably do that, but every night that they stopped and rested and got up the next day to go for a journey, I would say that they're probably going, you know what? We've been doing this for like 10 days, and I don't know about you, but my feet don't hurt. I just feel like this is the first day. I don't know where this is coming. I do. It's God. The whole thing is God. And God is the one that says right here, guess what? I'm the one that brought you to myself. I did this. I gave you the strength. I caused the swiftness of having this happen. I am the one that has done this. And when you see it from that perspective, then all these things, yeah, but what about this? All of a sudden just kind of go away. Well, God did. Well, how? I don't know. It doesn't say. But he's the one that brought them there. And I have no doubt that he didn't lose a bunch of them along the way. Let's see. Okay, we only have 2,450,000. Okay, we lost about 50,000. That's still an A. That's still good. You know, percentage-wise, I got 98% of them here. That's all cool. No, God did it. And he brought them all there. And he's the one that brought them to himself. When we read here in verse 4, we kind of see these stages of God drawing them out of Egypt, lifting them up on eagle's wing, drawing them to himself. And we see here this process of maturity is what is taking place here. And it first begins with God. You cannot be who God has called you to be until you are called by God. Until you're called by God. He's the one that created you. He's the one that calls you. God calls, and God is one who then will enable you in your calling. Israel could do nothing about being in bondage until God intervened. We could do nothing about our sin until God intervened, and he did with his son Jesus. And after that, he now calls all of humanity to repent and receive what his son did on the cross. And so he has intervened. And as God intervened with the people here, by sending Moses and the 10 plagues upon Egypt and made a way for Israel to follow him, God swiftly, through his strength, brought them to himself there at Mount Sinai. And God reminds them that they are now out of bondage and have been brought to a special place where they're going to have this special relationship with him, and it's all because of him. And for the first time, they are now free to be who they ought to be. Those who are going to serve and worship God. They're being called to be God worshipers of the one true God, Yahweh. But with maturity comes responsibility. You have freedom given to you now. In that freedom, you're to mature and to respond and receive those new responsibilities. If your newfound freedom does not lead you to mature in the way of serving God, worshiping God, then what happens is you put yourself in a prison of your own making. Because God has done everything for you through the person of Jesus Christ. And he has sent the Holy Spirit into your life. Now, if you don't go on to maturity, that's your fault. That's our fault. A bondage that is from within is worse than a bondage that is from without. Because you're the one that put up those bars. And you've become your own taskmaster. It's interesting that God sees that when they were in bondage, it's a place of a furnace. And Deuteronomy 4:20 says, "But the Lord has taken you, brought you out of the iron furnace, out of Egypt, to be his people, an inheritance as you are this day." And so from God's point of view, Israel was in a furnace. Israel didn't see it that way. Exodus 16:3, as things became difficult, as God was trying to mature them, in Exodus 16, verse 3, it says, "And the children of Israel said to them, oh, that we had died by the hand of the Lord in the land of Egypt, when we sat by the pots of meat when we ate bread to the full, for he brought us out here in the wilderness to kill the whole assembly with hunger. Oh, I'd rather be back in bondage where I was comfortable than to be out here with my freedom, which is proving difficult. Interesting. Numbers 11, verse 4 and 5 says, now the mixed multitude who were among them yielded to intense craving. So the children of Israel also wept again and said, who will give us meat to eat? We remember the fish which we ate freely in Egypt, the cucumbers, the melons, the leeks, the onions, the garlic. God delivered them from bondage because he had something better for them to enjoy. And yes, in order to enjoy it, they're going to have to go through something difficult. But that's the maturity process. He's trying to mature them so they are going to be told they're going to become his special treasure, a kingdom of priests. For what reason? To be the light of the world. There's a tremendous amount of responsibility in freedom. With true freedom comes difficulty. To become that person you ought to be as worshipers of the one true God. See, the world teaches something else. The world says safety trumps freedom. We've seen that in the last few years with COVID. And when COVID first hit, we were all taken aback. Pastors included, never seen such a thing before. We've heard of the great plagues back, you know, in the medieval times, the Black Plague and things like that. And so we had to do our research. We had to read about things. What did they do and all that kind of stuff. And we were told to hunker down. We were told to go hide in our homes, put a mask on, and let's not make sure that you're within 6 feet of each other and do all this kind of stuff. Safety over your freedom to be just a normal human being. Now, don't get me wrong. We have people watching online right now because they're sick this morning. I want to say thank you so much for not coming to church. It's the way it should be. You know, if you're watching us online and you're not sick, you're lazy. And you need to be here in church. Why? Because that's what God says. Do not forsake the assembly of the brethren. We're going to get to a point here that the very first time the word trumpet is used, we'll get to that next week. But the word trumpet means assembly, okay? It's to assemble. And so God calls his people to come together in corporate worship. And sometimes that's difficult. But it's going to lead to maturity. And so, again, understand what the world is always going to teach you. It's always going to teach you safety over freedom of what it is that God has called you to do. And so with this freedom comes incredible responsibility, and we see this all through life. A baby is safe, comfortable in its mother's womb. But at some point, the baby is born, enters into a new world, and it don't like it. Cries a lot. Shows how uncomfortable it is because it no longer has that safety of the womb. But it grows. And it matures. And next thing you know, it's beginning to walk. And that's not easy. They fall down. They bump their head. And they begin to cry again. But then they continue to walk. And then they begin to ride a bike. Whew, that's always fun. And now they learn what a skinned knee is all about. And you would think that the whole world has collapsed when that has happened. But they eventually ride a bike. And hopefully they go on to maturity and will learn to drive a car. And just so you know, and the next step is really get a job. It really is. I've had a job ever since I've been 14 and a half years old. I've never not had a job for maybe 2.5 weeks at a time, just as I'm looking for something. What I've always worked, always, always, always. And my kids have always worked. It's one of the things that I'm very glad that my wife and I put a work ethic in our kids. But this is where we begin to lose sight of things. You're supposed to get a job. You're supposed to earn money. You're supposed to get married. You're supposed to have kids. At every turn, we lose something as we gain something. And as we go through that difficulty and lose something, as we gain something, we are always at that place where we're going, this is better. And it's difficult than everything else, but it is better. And then when you have grandkids, it's the best. It's the best. And the same thing with our relationship with God. Every step, there is a difficulty, but through that difficulty, you're going to reach a level of maturity in your walk with the Lord. And you can see society today that they want to feminize the man. How they don't want to bring boys into manhood, girls into womanhood of what it is they called to be. And is it any wonder that we have all these people still in their parents' basement at the age of 40? Playing video games, not willing to get a job, things like that. Is because we don't as a society want to be able to say, you know what? Yes, this is going to be difficult. Welcome to life. I will help you walk you through it, but I'm certainly not going to carry you through it. With freedom comes responsibility. That responsibility is going to be difficult. But as you learn that responsibility, as you walk through that difficulty, guess what? It's called maturity. Amen. And it's the same with our walk with the Lord. It's interesting how Paul himself says there's so much that God wants for you. But then he says in 2 Corinthians 6:12, you're not restricted by us, but you are restricted by your own affections. Your own affections. You've put yourself in bondage because of your own affections. These distractions of the world, they hold you back from what God really has for you, of what he wants you to do for him. And that's serving and worshiping him. Exodus 19:5 says, now therefore, if you'll indeed obey my voice, keep my covenant, then you shall be a special treasure to me above all people, for all the earth is mine. And you shall be to me a kingdom of priests and a holy nation. These are the words which you shall speak to the children of Israel. God showed that he was a God who keeps his promise. They're right there at Mount Sinai, just like he said they would. And now he furthers the covenant made to Abraham by giving more details to the special covenant relationship that he wants to have with his people. And it's got to be a mutual relationship. It says here, if you will indeed obey my voice and keep my command, then. There is an if there. There is a condition there. In order to be my special treasure people, you need to obey my voice and keep my command, my covenant. It's a conditional covenant. If you do this, I will make you the treasure, special treasure above all people. Now, God is speaking to people who are already saved. He's already saved them. This is important. Remember, their salvation is not conditional. Their intimacy with God is conditional. And guess what? Same today.
0: We're out of time for today's Wednesday edition of Abiding in the Word. 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Until our next time together, we encourage you to always be abiding in the Word of God.

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3: Shalom, beloved. 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
8: With SRN News, I'm John Scott. It's another hot day across the eastern U.S., a day after several spots broke daily heat records. While students elsewhere sweated it out in unconditioned classrooms, the Philadelphia School District shifted to remote learning for students in 57 schools. The National Weather Service said another day of record heat expected from the Mid-Atlantic to New England before a cold front. A heat advisory in effect for portions of Connecticut, Massachusetts, and Rhode Island. Kentucky Republican Congressman Thomas Massey has lost his Republican House primary after a concerted effort by President Trump to oust him through challenger and ultimate winner Ed Gallrain. The House voting to pass an amended version of the Senate-passed 21st Century Road to Housing Act, which will address housing affordability problems, reducing restrictive regulations, and increasing the housing supply. This is SRN News.
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9: After the Denver Metro got some morning showers and scattered thunderstorms, we'll get some additional activity later on this afternoon as a remnant trough continues to pass over the front range. Going to keep it cloudy and cooler. Highs upper 50s with lows tonight in the low 40s. Showers will wind down after some activity in the evening. For Thursday, we'll get a little morning sun. Then our next cold front arrives in the afternoon. Highs will be low 60s with scattered showers and thunder in the afternoon. Rain showers and thunder likely Thursday night and early Friday. I'm Day Weather Meteorologist Don Watson.
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0: the people of ancient Persia, life had turned bleak overnight. Because of an evil scheme, every Jewish person in the land was living on borrowed time. It would take a miracle to thwart the plan and convince the king to change directions. Today on Insight for Living, Chuck Swindoll uses this life-threatening conflict to ask a penetrating question, one that's just as relevant today. Does one person really make a difference? Chuck's answer may surprise you and move you to action. We begin in Esther chapter 3. Chuck titled today's message, Thinking and Saying What's Right, Regardless.
1: The Jews had been threatened with extermination. Look at verse 13 of chapter 3, and you'll see it in one verse. Letters were sent by couriers to all the king's provinces to destroy, to kill, and to annihilate all the Jews, both young and old, women and children, in one day, the 13th day of the 12th month, which is the month Adar, and to seize their possessions as plunder. That's the plan. It has the makings of the worst kind of Holocaust. What a day for a heroic patriot to step forward. And her name is Esther. Follow the story as we find the response of the people, beginning at verse 1 of chapter 4. They are lost in mourning and weeping. When Mordecai learned all that had been done, he tore his clothes, put on sackcloth and ashes, and went out into the midst of the city and wailed loudly and bitterly. And then Esther summoned Hathach from the king's eunuchs, I'm sure one of the runners, one of her trusted assistants, whom the king had appointed to attend her, and ordered him to go to Mordecai to learn what this was and why it was. She doesn't know. Mordecai knows that he has put the issue on the line for Esther, and he knows if she acts on this, it could mean her life. This is no time for rumor. In fact, the last of verse 8 says, order her to go into the king to implore his favor and to plead with him for her people. Tell her that's what she's to do. Esther said, verse 11, all the king's servants and the people of the king's provinces know that for any man or woman who comes to the king, to the inner court, who is not summoned, he has but one law, that he be put to death, unless the king holds out to him the golden scepter so that he may live. And I have not been summoned to come to the king for these 30 days. I'm not sure I can do that. It's a dilemma. You see, Mordecai knew Esther. He had reared her. He had trained her. He knew how far he could push. He knew her character. So do all wise parents, who at times must be the reason their children develop character. You have occasions in your life, brief vignettes, little windows of time, where you can step forward and tell your children to be brave. Step forward and do it. There are times when you must call upon your children to stand alone and to trust them to do it. Mordecai is at that moment, and he receives Hathach's answer back, and he tightens a sash on his sackcloth. Verse 13, he told them to reply to Esther, do not imagine that you in the king's palace can escape any more than all the Jews. For if you remain silent at this time, relief and deliverance will arise for the Jews from another place, and you and your father's house will perish. And who knows whether you have not attained royalty for such a time as this. I love that. He says he really follows three tracks. First, if you do nothing, don't think you will escape death. You do or die. But second, don't make too much of this. God is not limited to you or me. It may be in His plan to have us removed, but His people will not die. He will use someone. And so third, how great it would be if He would use you. Could it be that you have attained royalty for such a time as this? Could it be that you have been given this promotion, my friend, for such a time as this? Could it be that God brought you into this situation for this moment and for this hour? What a great speech. Winston Churchill was a master at such remarks. In a speech to the British in the House of Commons, June 18, 1940. I wish I had that great British accent to read his words. Let us brace ourselves to our duties and so bear ourselves that if the British Empire and its Commonwealth last for 1,000 years, men will still say this was their finest hour. And not quite 4 months later, to an even greater broken Great Britain, death and sorrow will be the companions of our journey, hardship, our garment, constancy, our valor, and our only shield. We must be united. We must be undaunted. We must be inflexible. Stand! Don't stop! Stand alone! Fight to the end! Great moment. It's a Patrick Henry's, give me liberty or give me death. It's a Nathan Hale's, I regret that I have but one life to lose for my country. It is patriotism at its finest. And he says to Esther, this is your hour. Stand. Speak. Die. But whatever you do, don't be silent. Verse 15 makes you love her all the more. Then Esther told him, you see, something has changed now. She's had time to think. She's had to weigh her words and now his counsel. Esther told them to reply to Mordecai, go. Assemble all the Jews who are found in Susa and fast for me. Do not eat or drink for 3 days, night or day. And I and my maidens also will fast in the same way. And thus, I will go into the king. Look at those great words. I will go. I will go. I'll do that which is not according to the law, and if I perish, I perish. Is that a great answer or what? Is this a great woman? Is she going to make a difference? If I perish, I perish. If a guard drives a sword through my body, I die doing the right thing. She has changed from fear to abandonment and faith, from hesitation to confidence and determination, from concern for her own safety to concern for her people's survival. It can happen in a life just like that, from a message just like this. And you find yourself realizing there is a cause. Do you recall when young David was taken from the sheep and asked by his father to bring a few cheeseburgers to the fellows in the field at the Valley of Elah? There was this uncircumcised Philistine roaming like that giant across the way, taunting and blaspheming the God of Israel. Young David comes and serves the burgers and the guys are munching on him and he asks what's going on and he says, let's do something about it. And his older brother, remember Eliab? Oh, older brothers tend to do this. Oh, so you're going to be the big time hero, huh? How are all those little sheep doing while you're out here in the field with us? And David says, is there not a cause? And he whips out this slingshot, hits him right between the running lights, and the giant falls. Of course there is a cause. What are we doing sitting around in our tents with knees knocking? There is a giant out there who hates the cause of the living God. What are you men doing here? I mean, I'm just naive enough to believe our God will fight for us. And if I perish, I perish. You know what Esther realized? She realized there is an enemy. Well, she realized other things, but she especially realized that. I think for the first time, the softness of the palace became uncomfortable. And she realized that there is being bred in this country the plot of the adversary. And that does something to you. Eugene Peterson, in his great work, Five Smooth Stones, writes, "Wherever there is a people of God, there are enemies of God. A realization that there is, in fact, an enemy forces a reassessment of priorities. The moment Haman surfaced, Esther began to move from being a beauty queen to becoming a Jewish saint, from being an empty-headed sex symbol to being a passionate intercessor, from the busy, indolent life in the harem to the high-risk venture of speaking for and identifying with God's people. Enough of the easy life. It's time to put my name on the line. I am Jewish, and I stand for my people. And if I perish, I perish." It occurs to me that if Esther had lived in the days of Isaac Watts, she could have paraphrased his hymn, "I am a soldier of the cross. I am a follower of the Lamb. And I will not fear to own his cause or blush to speak his name. There are foes for me to face, and I will stem the flood. This vile world is no friend to grace to help me on to God." This isn't a book about Persian history. You've heard me say that every time we've gotten together. This isn't to help you put together the events in the life of Ahasuerus and Haman and to harmonize them with Mordecai and Esther and a few other Jewish characters along with the Gentiles. This is a book about life. This is a book about standing alone, the personal involvement of each individual. Remember my opening comment? In an overpopulated world, it is easy to underestimate the significance of one. Let me make it even more personal. In an overpopulated world like this time, it is easy to underestimate the value of you, your vote, your convictions, your determination to say, "I stand against this." The major issue arises from this message. What does it matter if I get involved or not? It matters all the world to your character. Yes, God has other ways. He has other people. He isn't frustrated because you and I may be indifferent. But how wonderful it would be to think that we have been elevated to this position or to this generation for such an hour as

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3: Abled. Is it a pat on the head? A soft, piteous comment to those that are in a wheelchair, and we pass on our own way. I met a man this past week. I spent lunch with him who has decided to get off the fence as it relates to the developmentally disabled. He is now editor of a magazine that comes out quarterly, doing a marvelous job. He's been to seminars. I was thrilled to say ours was one of the few evangelical churches listed in the entire seminar. What do you do to fight the cause of crime, the mistreatment of children? You say, well, I don't march. I don't march against the law. I don't believe in blocking the way to an abortion clinic. All right, have you opened your home to an unwed mother? I'm not asking you to do it someone else's way. I'm saying do something. Be counted. Say, I vote against it. I stand for this, against that. Normally, you don't have to be obnoxious about it. Sometimes you have to make such a stand that it does get some kind of attention. But whatever may be your way of expressing it, for God's sake, express it. If you perish, you perish. Big deal. Absent from the body, at home with the Lord, at least you'll go home a patriot. Two principles emerge from this passage. They tie together. They won't be easy to hear. First, not until we believe one person can make a difference will we be willing to risk. Not until we believe one person can make a difference will we be willing to risk. You remember the third stanza of that hymn, God of Grace and God of Glory? Set our feet on lofty places. Gird our lives that they may be armored with all Christ-like graces in the fight to set men free. Grant us wisdom. Grant us courage that we fail not man nor thee. That we fail not man nor thee. Don't be so careful protecting your own backside. Don't worry that much about what they will think. You don't answer to them, you answer to Him. He will help. He will give you wisdom, courage, grace. The hymn is a prayer. Grant us these things, and we need them. It isn't as easy as my simply naming a list of evils and wrongs. It involves getting, well, here's my next point. Out of the realm of theory, I was going to say. Point number two, only when we move from the safe harbor of theory to the world of reality do we actually make a difference. Only when we move from the safe harbor of theory to the world of reality do we actually make a difference. When it comes time to vote, we vote. We don't think how good it would be to vote. We don't simply inform someone the best way to vote. We vote. We vote our conscience. We vote believing we have been informed correctly, and we vote. We go to the trouble. We pay the price. Men and women have died that we might have the privilege. When an issue arises and we stand against it, we say, I stand against it. Don't wait for this church to say it for you. Don't wait for this pastor to give you a policy or permission. Doesn't mean I don't have one. It means I don't make edicts for this church, nor will I begin to. You are a thinking citizen, an individual who knows Christ. Do something about it. Say something about it. Stand alone. It's the deed that matters.

0: desires. One man writes, "Grant us the will to fashion as we feel. Grant us the strength to labor as we know. Grant us the purpose ribbed and edged with steel to strike the blow. Knowledge we ask not, knowledge thou hast lent, but Lord, the will, the will." There lies our bitter need. Give us to build above the deep intent, the deed. The deed. We evangelicals are great on evangelical theory. Great on theological theory. Great on moral theory. The deed. The deed. We are not rewarded for our theories. We are rewarded for the deed. Does one make a difference? Did Christ? God so loved the world that He did something. He didn't select a committee. He didn't theorize how great it would be for someone to come to our rescue. He didn't write a book about it. Not then. Later. He did something. And the Son of God said to God the Father, "I will go." And He took upon Himself the form of a servant and was made in the fashion of men. And being found in fashion as a man, He humbled Himself and became obedient to the death, even the death on a cross. He did something about it. And that's why we can be saved. We don't believe in a theory. We believe in a revolutionary faith that comes from the person of Christ who died that we might live. Listen to this. He didn't just think how good it would be to die. He died that we might live and die with Him. May we bow together. Please close your eyes. The question is not what do you think of Christ. The question is what have you done about what you think. The issue is not how do you feel about the message of the gospel. The issue is what have you done about the gospel. Christ has come into the world to save sinners. There is one God and one mediator, one, only one, between God and men, the man, Christ Jesus. Have you come to God through the mediator? Have you given your life to Jesus Christ? Have you said, "Even though I may perish, even though I may be an outcast, even though no one will understand my family, my friends, I will this day do something about this matter of my sin"? Until you do, you are lost. Lost. Whosoever believes in the Son of God no longer has the wrath of God upon him, but is accepted in the Beloved. Come today. You may be the only one hearing the message today that needs to respond by faith to Jesus Christ. Be courageous enough to respond. God of grace and God of glory, set our feet on lofty places. Gird our lives that they may be armored with all Christ-like graces in the fight to set men free. Grant us wisdom, grant us courage that we fail not man. Thee. Enable us to be true to our convictions, our Father. Give us the intelligence to think and then the courage to act. May we set aside our own conveniences, the preferences of our own indifference. May we break a mold, and as a result, may Your name be glorified. For Jesus' sake, amen.
1: As Chuck Swindoll said a moment ago, Esther's story transcends theory. Her conviction and her compassion for the Jewish people were expressed in tangible deeds. And as her story continues to unfold in the days ahead, we'll see how Esther put her reputation and even her life on the line. You're listening to Insight for Living and a message Chuck titled, "Thinking and Saying What's Right, Regardless." 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The book of Esther is full of those moments, and Chuck wrote a full-length biography about her life story. It's 12 chapters long and follows the biblical account in vivid detail, including the standoff that Chuck described today. 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
2: Two Virginia cops suspended over transgenderism.
3: Officers Megan Grabo and Martin Powers are being punished for complaining about a male officer who is living as a woman being allowed to use the women's facilities at the Norfolk Police Station. The two cops have told their story to Independent Women's Features and say they fear they will be terminated for taking a stand. Virginia has been a battleground over transgenderism, with legal fights breaking out in cities and in school systems all across the state. Michael Harrington reporting.
4: Statistically speaking, attending a weekly worship service is a pretty safe thing to do, but an attack this week on a mosque in San Diego, the latest in a spate of recent attacks targeting religious buildings, has intensified fear among clergy and worshipers. Two teenage suspects opened fire at the largest mosque in San Diego County on Monday, killing a security guard and two other men before killing themselves, the case being investigated as a hate crime. This is SRN News.
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6: After the Denver Metro got some morning showers and scattered thunderstorms, we'll get some additional activity later on this afternoon as a remnant trough continues to pass over the Front Range. Going to keep it cloudy and cooler. Highs upper 50s with lows tonight in the low 40s. Showers will wind down after some activity in the evening. For Thursday, we'll get a little morning sun, then our next cold front arrives in the afternoon. Highs will be low 60s with scattered showers and thunder in the afternoon. Rain showers and thunder likely Thursday night and early Friday. I'm Day Weather Meteorologist Don Watson.
7: Current temperature,
8: 56 degrees.
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1: Let's look now at the book of Nehemiah. Nehemiah chapter 1, I'm going to read verses 1 to 3 as we sort of set the stage, and I'm reading from the New Living Translation. In late autumn in the month of Kislev, that's around November, December, in the 20th year of King Artaxerxes' reign, I was at the fortress of Susa. Hanani and one of my brothers came to visit me with some other men who had arrived from Judah. I asked them about how the Jews were doing who had returned there from captivity and how things were going in Jerusalem. So we talked about the first wave of the Jews returning under Zerubbabel, then under Ezra. How are they doing now? How are things going? They said to me, things are not going well. For those who return to the province of Judah, they're in great trouble and disgrace the wall of Jerusalem that's been torn down and the gates have been destroyed by fire. So here's Nehemiah living in the lap of luxury in a super cushy job, working for the king, and he hears this really bad news. How does he react? Well, he's deeply moved. And he realizes, God put me here for a reason. I can make a difference because I have the ear of the king. But before he does anything, he prays. Go back to Nehemiah 1, look at verse 4. When I heard this, Nehemiah says, I sat down and I wept for 4 days. I mourned and I fasted and I prayed to the God of heaven. I said, O Lord God of heaven, the great and awesome God who keeps his covenant of unfailing love and those who love him and obey his commands, listen to my prayer. Look down and see me praying day and night for your people Israel. I confess that we have sinned against you. Yes, even my own family and I have sinned. We have sinned terribly and not obeying your commands. Wow, what a prayer that is. There's a lot we can learn about prayer from that prayer. You want your prayers answered? Well, this prayer was answered. So what did he do? Let's see what we can learn together. First he wept. First he cared. Have you ever wept over the broken walls in your own life or in your family or over people you loved or others who have turned their back on God? So you start there. But here's some principles from his prayer that we can apply in our prayer. And if you're taking notes, here's point number one. He acknowledged the greatness of God. He acknowledged the greatness of God. Verse 5, O Lord God of heaven, the great and awesome God who keeps his covenant of unfailing love to those who love him and obey his commands. O great and awesome God. When you pray, remember who you're talking to. You're talking to the creator of the universe, the almighty God. And his riches are unsearchable and his power is unlimited. And he's literally listening to your prayer right now. So get that in mind, because sometimes we come to God with big problems, but we need to realize we come to God who's bigger than our problems. Number two, Nehemiah reminded God of his promises. He reminds God of the promises that he made. Was that to jog God's memory? Of course not. God doesn't need any help with his memory. But it's to remind himself of what God said. And I love to do this in prayer. I love to remind God of his promises and remind myself as well. So when I start to worry, Lord, you promised me in your word and I should not worry about anything, but I should pray about everything. And the peace of God that passes all understanding will guard my heart and mind in Christ Jesus. So immediately before I've even given the prayer, I'm reminding myself of the promise of God. And that immediately brings calm to my heart. Do you know what I'm talking about? Have you done this? And you realize, oh, wow, you know, the Lord is so powerful, and he's going to help me through this. And there's so many promises like that found in the pages of Scripture. Number three, Nehemiah confessed his personal sin. Look at verse 7. I confess that I've sinned against you. Yes, my own family and I have sinned. We've sinned terribly by not obeying your commands, decrees, and regulations. Wow. He says, we, my own family, I have sinned. But, you know, as you read the story of Nehemiah, you don't really read of him sinning. Now, he did, of course, sin. But my point is, he was quick to acknowledge his own responsibility. And that's something we don't like to do today. We like to blame everyone and everything for our problems. It's not my fault. It's the fault of that teacher. It's the fault of that parent. It's the fault of that boss. It's the fault of this. It's the fault of that. And all these people that we're having conflicts with, these people are all wrong. It's their fault. Did it ever occur to you, you're the problem? You seem to be the source of conflict at the heart of all of these issues. And you need to go and say, Lord, I have sinned. Because sometimes we'll hear a message and we'll say like this and say, oh, I wish so-and-so were here today. They really need to hear this message. Oh, yeah, okay. Well, guess what? You're here. This message is for you. Now, if you want to send a link to it to so-and-so, that's fine. Maybe they do need to hear it. But the point is, we're so quick, oh, this person needs to hear that, and oh, that person needs to change this other thing. Maybe they do, but what about you? What do you need to change? See, Nehemiah starts with himself and acknowledges his sins. So sometimes we'll pray for someone to change. Lord, change my lousy husband. He's the worst. He just doesn't love me enough. He doesn't appreciate me. Just move in his life and maybe judge him a little and then change him. I don't know. Lord, this ungrateful wife of mine, change her. Get her to stop nagging me and bothering me. Well, Lord, change this, change that. Why don't you start by saying, Lord, change me and make me a better husband. Lord, change me, make me a better wife. See, God changed Nehemiah. And Nehemiah changed things. And I like that because prayer will change things, but prayer can change you. So we have to start there. And so off Nehemiah goes now with a desire to serve God. And I love the fact that he prayed for days. He says in verse 6, look down, Lord, and see me praying day and night. Now, this isn't boasting. He's just saying, Lord, look, I'm praying. I'm doing what you told me to do. And if we miss everything else, let's not miss this. Whatever you're facing right now, whatever walls are falling down in your life or in the life of your family or in your job or with your friends, the first thing to do is go to God and call out to him. God says in Jeremiah 33:3, call to me and I will answer you and I will tell you great and mighty things that you do not know.
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2: 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Well, we're in Nehemiah chapter 1 today. As Pastor Greg presents his message, revival starts here.
1: Okay, so point number 4. Nehemiah was specific in his request to God. I love this prayer he prays. Very clear. Verse 10, Lord, please hear my prayer. Listen to the prayers of those who delight in honoring you. Please grant me success today. Make the king favorable to me. Put it in his heart to be kind to me. So Nehemiah says, okay, Lord, I'm going to bet the farm. I'm going to go for this thing. And I'm going to go to the king and I'm going to ask for his help to basically underwrite this whole idea that I have to rebuild the walls of Jerusalem. And I'm going to ask you to touch his heart right now. So, Lord, give me success. But don't miss the fact that before he prayed this specific prayer, he spent time waiting on the Lord, seeking the face and the heart of God. And I think when you spend time in scripture and spend time in God's presence, it will change the way that you pray and it will change what you pray for. And Nehemiah certainly shows that in this prayer that he prays, Lord, give me favor. So he's going to go to the king and he's going to say, I want to build a wall and you're paying for it. You're going to pay for it. What do you think of that, king? But that's exactly what he did. And he went to the king with this request. And of course, as we're going to see as we get into this book, he faced a lot of opposition as he undertook this project. And he faced difficulties and he faced challenges. And when you're doing something for God, you better expect opposition. Some of you would say, Greg, I get tempted all the time. These bad thoughts come to my mind. These challenges come. The persecution comes. What am I doing wrong? Maybe you're doing something right. See, the fact is, when you're serving God, you're going to face opposition, and that opposition is a confirmation you're on the right path, not on the wrong one. Right? So, get ready for it. And that's what Nehemiah faced. So, in conclusion, let's make a commitment. Let's make a commitment to pray for revival in our own life and pray for revival in our nation. As I said in the beginning, it starts with us. The title is Revival Starts Here. One other thing I would bring up is in Nehemiah 7:3, it says that they were to appoint the residents of Jerusalem to act as guards, everyone on a regular watch. Some will serve at sentry posts and some in front of their own homes. So here's the point. As they're putting the plan together, Nehemiah doesn't just hire a bunch of people to do it. He says, everybody is going to do this. We're all going to do it. See, I mean, sometimes we may say, you know, I go to the church and it's the job of the pastors to do this and the job of the staff to do this other thing. Yeah, well, they have their roles and their positions and they're here to serve you, but we all have a part to play. We are the church. We are the body of Christ. You're a part of this. I'm a part of it. We're all a part of it. And so you need to say, Lord, what role do you want me to play? And it will change the whole way you look at church. You know, and you'll come and say, oh man, I've got this role and I take this seriously. And this is what I do for God's kingdom. And then one day after a time of service, someone comes and says, man, I see you're really faithful in these things. And we have this other thing we're wondering if you'd be willing to help with. I'd love to help with that. And then a little time goes by and someone says, man, we'd like you to do this other thing. You know, one opportunity opens up after another. I remember when I was very new Christian and I was going to Calvary Chapel of Costa Mesa. And I wanted to serve the Lord, so I went into Pastor Chuck's office. I was so bold, I wanted an appointment with Pastor Chuck. So I sat down, I said, hi, Chuck, I'm Greg Laurie, and I want to serve God. And I was thinking maybe Chuck would say, well, Greg, why don't you speak next Sunday morning? Or, you know, who knows? Who knows? And Chuck just said to me, oh, that's nice. Greg, why don't you go see Romaine? Now, I didn't know who Romaine was. But Romaine, his name was Laverne Romaine. Now you know why he went by Romaine. He hated it when people called him Laverne. So Romaine used to be in the Marine Corps, and he was a drill sergeant. And he loved to whip young guys into shape. So I went to Romaine, and I said, hi, Romaine, Pastor Chuck sent me to you because I want to serve the Lord. Romaine knew exactly what that meant. Free janitorial service for the next 6 months. That's exactly what I did. Here's a broom. Go sweep. Go clean up. Do this, do that. And they just had me do, I'm in the bathroom cleaning things. I want to serve God. Exactly. They were saying, if you want to serve God, be faithful in the little things and greater opportunities will open up for you. And if we're not willing to do those little things, why would God want to give us greater things to do? See, you're never too small for God to use. You're only too big. But if you're willing to say, I'll serve wherever, you'll see what a blessing it is. And so notice how everybody was given a job to do in front of their own homes. It starts with you. You can talk all day about, well, the need in America today and these people should do. Hey, how's your family doing? How are your kids doing? How are you doing in the family? I mean, start with your home. Start with your life. Don't be so quick to point fingers at everybody else. Start with yourself and start building the walls there. Our most effective tools are prayer and gospel proclamation. We need to rise up and do that, but let it start here. Let it start with you. So it starts by asking Christ into your life and then saying, Lord, revive me. So we're going to close with a prayer. I want to invite people to believe in Jesus if you have not done that yet. And we're also going to pray for personal revival. And we're also going to pray for revival in our state. Boy, do we need it. A lot of people want to write our state off. Don't forget the last great spiritual awakening happened in California. We're going to pray God does it again. And then we'll pray for an awakening for our nation. Lord, we come to you today as your people. And I pray for any who have joined us who do not yet know you. If they've not yet asked Jesus to come into their life, let this be the moment they do it. If you've not asked Jesus to come into your life, you can do that right here, right now. You just pray, Lord Jesus, forgive me of my sin. Thank you for dying for me on the cross and rising again from the dead. I turn from my sin now and I choose to follow you from this moment forward. In Jesus' name I pray. Amen.

0: 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Pastor Greg closes with another important word of prayer in just a moment. 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Well, you know, Pastor Greg, marriage vows almost always include words like, as long as we both shall live, or until death do us part.
1: Right.
0: I've never heard anybody say, yeah, we'll give it a try. Everyone seems sincere at the altar, and yet they say nearly half of marriages end in divorce.
1: Yeah.
0: What's the reason I do becomes I'm done?
1: Wow. You know, Dave, I heard a stat the other day that said that the more you spend on your wedding, the higher the chances are that your marriage could end up in divorce. Now, I know someone's alarmed right now. Maybe they spent too much on their wedding and they're concerned about their future. Don't be, because that's why I've written a brand new book called Am I Doing This Right? To help you be certain that you are building your marriage on the right foundation. But here's the problem. I think that sometimes people think more about the wedding than they do the marriage, or they put more attention on their house than they do on their home. You know, when Kathy and I got married back in the early 70s, it was a classic hippie wedding. I'm still embarrassed by the horrible tuxedo that I chose to wear, though Kathy was a vision of beauty wearing the same bridal dress her mother wore when she was married. Huh. We didn't spend much on the wedding. I think the whole wedding cost, I don't know, $80 or so. But 52 years later, our marriage is strong and vibrant. And I love my wife more today than I did on the day that I married her. But it's because we built our marriage on Christ. And we built our marriage on biblical principles. And I want to share with you some of the things that we've learned together in this brand new book that we're offering to you now that we're calling Am I Doing This Right? Subtitled God's Design for Relationships That Last. So maybe I'm talking to someone out there with a strong marriage. I think if you get a copy of this book, it'll strengthen what is there. I might be talking to somebody that has a marriage that is unraveling. I think this book could be very timely and very helpful to you. Or maybe I'm talking to someone that's going to get married. Wow, it'd be good to start getting these principles into play as you prepare yourself for the second most important decision of your life, and that is who you're going to marry. The first most important decision, of course, is your relationship with Christ. So get a copy of this new book, Am I Doing This Right? God's Design for Relationships That Last.
0: 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Or just go online to harvest.org. Well, next time, more important insight from the book of Nehemiah. We'll see, there's a time for prayer and contemplation, and there's a time for action. That's next time. But before we go, we talked about revival today. Pastor Greg closes by helping us rededicate ourselves to that goal.
1: Lord, we pray for revival. Let it start with us. Let it start with me. Lord, we admit we fall short. We acknowledge that perhaps we have left our first love.
2: We don't do those things we once did. Help us to do them again as you tell us to, Lord. Help us to have a passion for prayer, a hunger for the Word of God, a desire to be a functioning, living part of your church. And we pray that you will bless us and lead us and guide us and use us in our communities, in our state, in our nation. Lord, we pray that you will send a spiritual awakening to the United States of America, that you'll move in Washington, D.C., and bring people to you, Lord. Bring people to repentance. Republicans, Democrats, independents, just bring people to Jesus. That's the most important thing of all, more important than anything else. You can do this. You've raised this nation up, Lord, to be a light to the world. Imagine a world without America, how you've used us. But Lord, we've forgotten you, but you have not forgotten us. Send a revival to America. And let it start with us, right here, right now. In Jesus' name we pray.
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10: With SRN News, I'm John Scott. Thomas Massey, a Republican congressman from Kentucky, has lost his primary bid for re-election. Massey was known for his independent voting and willingness to oppose President Trump. He opposed the president's tax cuts and military actions. Massey lost to Ed Gallrain, a former Navy SEAL handpicked by the president. Authorities say the two teenagers who shot and killed three people in an attack on a California mosque had been radicalized online when they first met. Police are calling it a hate crime. The stock market bounced back after pressure eased on Wall Street from the bond market, and oil prices gave back some of their big gains. The S&P 500 climbed 1.1%. The Dow added 1.3%. The NASDAQ composite rallied 1.5%. 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
7: Starting over on the west end of town, I-70 westbound approaching Harlan Street, exit 270. A stall in the left lane seems a pretty heavy stop and go throughout. Heading south, I-25 northbound, a stalled semi blocking the merge lane between Arapo Road and Orchard Road. Folks moving around this one just fine, just be on the lookout. And back to the north end of town, we're clearing up an accident, Highway 36 eastbound at Federal. With traffic, I'm Mark Swan.
9: Denver weather.
11: After the Denver Metro got some morning showers and scattered thunderstorms, we'll get some additional activity later on this afternoon as a remnant trough continues to pass over the Front Range. Going to keep it cloudy and cooler. Highs upper 50s with lows tonight in the low 40s. Showers will wind down after some activity in the evening. For Thursday, we'll get a little morning sun. Then our next cold front arrives in the afternoon. Highs will be low 60s with scattered showers and thunder in the afternoon. Rain showers and thunder likely Thursday night and early Friday. I'm Day Weather Meteorologist Don Watson.
12: Current temperature,
13: 56 degrees.
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16: We're concluding our series called Sam, I Am. And I'm going to talk about a subject that's very convicting to me. I mean, this subject gets up in my grill. And I want to begin talking about this by sharing a story that I shared in 2011. Our son, when he was living with us growing up, about once a year we would always take a trip, kind of adventure somewhere. And we would go to places that most people wouldn't go, most tourists wouldn't tread where we would go. Well, one year we went to a tiny island off the coast of Honduras, kind of a dangerous place. Pirates, drug runners in the area. And this island was trashed. A hurricane had blown through several years earlier. All the mangrove trees were fried because of the salt water. Rats were everywhere. Crabs were everywhere. No air conditioning. It was truly camping out. We stayed in these shacks that were built over the surf line. When the surf would break, the whole shack would shake. The guy that ran this island was named Charlie. The guy that worked for him was named Gabriel. There was just a few people on this island. I mean, dogs, wild dogs and crazy stuff, iguanas, you know, horrible, horrible. In fact, we even left early, it was so bad. But while we were there, Gabriel, the guy that worked for Charlie, who managed the island, Charlie and Gabriel got into some sort of fight. It almost came to blows. Gabriel, who worked for Charlie, stole his bottle of rum, drank the entire bottle one morning. He was intoxicated, inebriated. Then he was so upset, he took one of Charlie's kayaks, an old kayak, jumped in it, fell out, crawled back up several times, paddled his way from this little island in the middle of the Caribbean and also part of the Pacific, if you know your geography. He paddled 30 miles back to land. Now, we never knew what happened to Gabriel. The last words that Charlie yelled at him between numerous F-bombs were, "I'm gonna kill you!" And in that part of the world, Hopefully Charlie didn't kill Gabriel, but you never know. That was one of the reasons that we left. So, I've often thought about Gabriel over the years, paddling, totally wasted, in the high seas, sharks, pirates, drug runners. Hope he made it. It was crazy. I mean, it was a dangerous situation. We laughed at it while we were there on the island, and especially when we returned home. Whenever something wacky would happen, something crazy would happen, we would go, "Have you gone Gabriel?" And I thought about that because I've gone Gabriel before, and so have you. Yeah, I've done the pushback, jumped in the kayak, and paddled away from where I'm supposed to be. Gabriel should have stayed in the protected place, no matter what happened, the right place. He should have submitted to Charlie's authority. But for some reason, he got upset. For some reason, he got angry. He did the pushback, jumped in the kayak, and paddled away, putting himself in harm's way and in danger. All of us deal with authority issues. All of us do. We don't like to talk about it. Authority issues are everywhere. They're on an island in Honduras. They're in your marriage and mine. They're in your family of origin. They're at your job. They're on the team. Authority issues. God is a God of authority. He always works with authority. There's a chain of command. God being God, whether you believe it or not, is sovereign. He's omnipotent. He places people in our lives, authority figures in our lives, to mold us and to shape us into the kind of people that he desires. Even on an island. Yeah, what do I do? What do you do? Oh, I'm going to do the pushback. I'm going to jump in the kayak, and I'm going to paddle the way I want to paddle. And so often in our lives, we paddle away from the purpose that God has for our lives, which is for us to submit to authority. Authority issues. The coach is not giving your kid enough playing time. What do? Do you do the pushback, jump in the kayak, and go, "Gabriel?" Do you rebel? Do you talk the coach down, thereby teaching your child that? Or do you say, "I'm going to submit to this authority structure"? For some reason, God has this in our lives to mold us and to shape us into the kind of people that he desires. Maybe this manager, you just don't like this person. They're unfair. They're mean-spirited. God has this manager in your life for a reason. Do you do the pushback, jump in the kayak, and go, "Gabriel? Oh, I've got my rights." What does that mean? I mean, I understand, but how about God? How about pleasing God? We have a culture of people with authority issues, do we not? Authority issues are everywhere. Drive on the freeway, authority issues. I got pulled over, and man, that cop was rude. And God has that cop in our lives for a reason. We either submit or not. When we don't, we're signing up for some scary, scary stuff. When we go Gabriel, suddenly now we're in the high seas, pirates, sharks, and mayhem. It's very convicting, isn't it? Convicted me. Authority issues in marriage. As a spouse, you're not to compete. You're to complete one another. Authority issues. There's authority issues in marriage. Men and women are not the same. Although our culture for decades has tried to tell us, oh, men and women are alike. Are you kidding me? We have different roles. We're equal before God, totally equal. Equal in form, unique in function. There are many times in our marriage, I submit to Lisa's thoughts. I submit to her desires and directives. Many times, she submits to mine. But as the husband, I've been given the leadership role in the marriage. Doesn't mean I'm superior, because I'm definitely not. But that's the role. Well, I don't like it. You don't have to. How about the Trinity? God the Father, God the Son, God the Holy Spirit. There's submission and authority in the Trinity. Co-equal, coexistent. But the Son, when he was on planet Earth, was submitted to the Father, the will of the Father, and the Holy Spirit was submitted to the Son. Equal in form, unique in function. God always works through authority. So if you find, and when you find, God's chain of command, get under his chain of command. Well, I'm not going to submit to this person until I respect this person. Well, you'll never, or I'll never, ever, ever understand authority issues. I don't have to respect the person to submit to their authority.
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16: I've been in a series called Sam I Am. We've been talking about Samuel. Samuel was a guy that understood authority. He was under the authority of God. He wasn't perfect, and that's what I love about the Bible. The Bible talks about the assets and the liabilities of people. And that's something that we can all connect with. But Samuel understood authority. And many times he carried out things that weren't always easy to carry out. Today, we're going to see that he had a situation with Saul. Now, when you hear me tell these two quick stories about the exchange between Samuel and Saul, you might think, okay, wow, this is a classic battle between Samuel and Saul. On a visceral level, it is, but that's not really what's going on. As you read about Samuel and Saul, it's Samuel versus Samuel and Saul versus Saul. It's you versus you. It's me versus me. I think the text will explain it. Saul was the king of Israel. God wanted to be the king. It was his desire, his perfect will for him to be in charge, yet God's people, the Israelites, were like, we want a king, we want a king like the neighboring nations. So God, in his permissive will, allowed it. Saul was the earthly king, and in no uncertain terms, Saul knew he couldn't go into battle, it's very, very important, until he waited 7 days, because the man of God, Samuel, had to make sacrifices, and then Saul could fight. So Saul was under the authority of Samuel, and Samuel was under the authority of God. Well, they were at a place called Michmash. Have you ever felt like the Michmash has hit the fan? Have you ever felt like you're drowning in Michmash? That's where Saul was. He was in Michmash, and the Philistines, the archenemies of God's people, they were so close to God's people that Saul could smell their cologne. I just threw that in there. The Bible doesn't say that, but they were that close. And God's people were like, oh, wow, the Philistines are close. And they were bolting. They were out. So Saul looked at his Rolex sundial watch and was like, You mean I've got to wait 7 days? 7 days until Samuel, old man Samuel, walks up and does the sacrificial system thing? So he waited and waited and waited and waited. He's at Michmash. He waited and waited. And on the seventh day, time is melting off the clock. Saul goes, I'll just go ahead and do it myself. He did the pushback, jumped in the kayak, and he goes, I'm just going to do what I'm going to do. I'm king. And at least I've done some sacrifices. I mean, Samuel's not here.

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3: The men were scattering. And that you didn't come at this that time. And that the Philistines were assembling at Michmash. Oh, well. Excuses. I thought. Say that with me. I thought. Yeah, I thought. I'm just an analytical guy. I just want to use my own intelligence. I thought. So I saw, I thought. Now the Philistines will come down again against me at Gilgal. And I've not sought the Lord's favor. So I felt, say that with me. Saul was like, man, I'm having all the feels. Now, if those, do you hear what I said? Saul was having all the feels. You know what I'm saying, you young people? That was just for the millennials and younger, people like me. The old people, people in their 40s and 50s, they miss what I just said. They don't even know what I said. How many old people have heard that before? No one. Hashtag, I'm having all the feels. That's what Saul said. So I saw, I thought, I felt. He did the pushback, jumped in the kayak, and check out his strokes with the paddle. I saw, I thought, I felt. Say it with me. I saw, I thought, I felt. Once again, I saw, I thought, I felt. Visually, mentally, emotionally, and what do? Most of us, everything's about feelings. We just make decisions based on feelings. And because of this, Saul began to fall. I mean, he had the Michmash whiplash. And then this is just a little thing we've seen in his life that moved into a big thing. So now let's jump to another story. Last story we're going to talk about. This is a story about the Amalekites. I call it the bite of the Amalekite. Saul's going to have a battle again. And God gave him so many opportunities. He was so patient with him. And Saul started out right, but as you read about him, unlike Samuel, Samuel was all about pleasing God, not perfectly, but obeying God. Saul was like, well, I want to please people more than God. You know, as long as I'm trending, you know, as long as people are singing about me and applauding, I'm cool. But I want to do the God thing too. So it was like, well, bless me. Just bless me. Yeah, I'll do the pushback and jump in the kayak, and I saw, I thought, I felt, and I just, you know, God, I'm going to do what I want to do my way. I'll think how I want to think. I'll see how I want to see, and I'll feel how I want to feel, and God, bless me too. No, obedience. Now, I don't like that. I don't like really, you know, listening to you and doing what you say in your word, but I'm just going to go by my thoughts and my sight and my feelings. And you better bless me. Well, it doesn't work that way, does it? And a lot of people think it does, but it doesn't. God wants our obedience. And when we're obedient, then the blessings come. Oh, Saul, man, what are you doing? Another battle, another chance to get it right. God said, well, you mind if I play a drum solo right quick? Okay, if you recognize this drum solo, it means you're over 50. Because here's what God said to Saul. Okay, what? What drum solo was that? The millennials have no clue. One of the greatest drum solos ever. Okay, here's some trivia.

0: Another ADD moment. What band, I'll give you 5 seconds, played the song Wipeout? Beep, beep, no Googling, beep, beep, no one knows. The Safaris. I was 6 years old when I first heard this. I had a little 45, and The Safaris, Wipeout. What was on the other side of that record? Surfer Joe. It's a great song, Surfer Joe. And for some reason, I hear music, and I can remember music really well. So, I don't know why I said that, but Saul did not wipe out the Amalekites. Oh, that sounds harsh, Ed. Well, the Old Testament is R-rated. It's like most of the Netflix shows. Why would God want to wipe out a people group? They were terrorists, number one. Number two, they harassed God's people constantly. Number three, they tempted and got God's people into idol worship. They were sadistic, evil freaks. So God said, wipe them out. Now, what do you think Saul did? No, he didn't wipe them all out. He kept some for himself. Because I've discovered 95% obedience is 5% short. Oh, that seems pretty strict. Well, what if Lisa told me, honey, I'm 95% faithful to you? So, hey, Saul, just wipe out the Amalekites, that's all. So, he didn't. He kept King Agag, and he kept some livestock. Early in the morning, Samuel got up and went to meet Saul. But he was told, Saul has gone to Carmel. This is hilarious. He set up a monument in his own honor. And has turned and gone on down to Gilgal. That's hilarious. It's sad, but that's hilarious. I'm going to Carmel to set up my own monument. How about your Facebook? Is that a monument to yourself? How about my Instagram feed? You know, how about, I mean, there's all sorts of, how about the humble brag? How about, you know, it's, wow. You show me someone, though, who has authority issues, and I'll show you someone who's got a pride issue. Sin is prideful, and pride is sinful. Pride. Saul has gone to Carmel, there set up a monument to himself, you know, whatever, whatever. Now verse 13, Saul's losing it. When Samuel reached him, Saul said, oh, the Lord bless you. Bless me, see, is this funny? I've carried out the Lord's instruction. Now, Saul, you're lying there, brother. But Samuel said, what then is the bleating of sheep in my ears? That's one of the classic texts in the Old Testament. Is that brilliant? What is the lowing of cattle that I hear? Saul answered, the soldiers. Oh, I've made that excuse before. Oh, I didn't do it. I don't have rebellion in my heart. God, I'm not going Gabriel. It's their fault. It's Lisa's fault. Or it's the church's fault. Or my friend's fault. Not me. The soldiers brought them from the Amalekites. They spared the best. Oh, Saul, get this weak stuff out of there. Of the sheep and cattle to sacrifice. He's playing the God card now. To the Lord your God. But we totally, he's lying again, destroyed the rest. He was saving King Agag, saving some of the cattle and the bling. Here's what happens. When I don't, and I've done this before, when I don't really play, when I don't really wipe out sin, when I keep King Agag and other things, those other things have a way of rebooting, reproducing, and eating my lunch. Sin dealt with radically is sin dealt with effectively.
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10: With the Wall Street Business Report, I'm John Scott. The stock market bounced back after pressure eased on Wall Street from the bond market and oil prices gave back some of their big gains. The S&P 500 climbed 1.1%, its first rise in 4 days. The index not far from the all-time high it set last week. The Dow added 1.3% and the Nasdaq Composite rallied 1.5%. Stocks got a lift from easing yields in the bond market, which halted their recent climbs on worries about inflation. The yield on the 10-year Treasury fell back below 4.60%. The Dow gained 645 points today to close at 50,009. The Nasdaq was also up, gaining 399 points to 26,270. The S&P 500 added 79 to 7,432. For the Wall Street Business Report, I'm John Scott.
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12: Crash in the drive up on I-76 eastbound. 76 between Sheridan and Federal. That's been in the right lane. Looks like it's on the shoulder now. Slight delay there in eastbound 76. I-70 getting heavier. Got a car stalled. Westbound 70 at Steel Street. Just past Colorado Boulevard. That's in the center lane. I-25, tech center into downtown. Both directions. Drive about 30 minutes. With traffic, I'm Susan Phelan.
13: Denver weather.
8: After the Denver Metro got some morning showers and scattered thunderstorms, we'll get some additional activity later on this afternoon as a remnant trough continues to pass over the Front Range. Going to keep it cloudy and cooler. Highs upper 50s with lows tonight in the low 40s. Showers will wind down after some activity in the evening. For Thursday, we'll get a little morning sun. Then our next cold front arrives in the afternoon. Highs will be low 60s with scattered showers and thunder in the afternoon. Rain showers and thunder likely Thursday night and early Friday. I'm Day Weather Meteorologist Don Watson.
13: Current temperature,
14: 51 degrees.
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18: God is sovereign. God is supernatural. We serve a God that can do whatever He wants, whenever He wants. Amen, church? This is the God we serve. Chains can fall off. No prison can contain or hold or stop what God desires to do.
19: God is not limited by how big you think God is. Welcome to this episode of Abide with Applewood Today, a ministry of Applewood Baptist Church in Wheat Ridge. And today, Pastor Derek Jones, a member of our preaching team, will be continuing our series called DNA with a message he delivered back in the fall of 2020 called Impassioned Prayer. And we'll pick up as Derek provides an introduction to today's topic.
18: We're going to continue our series called DNA. We're going to be looking at, we have been looking at, seven biblical values that we want our church to be defined by. What do we mean by that? Is our testimony out in our cities and Colorado and our country and the nations, Applewood Baptist Church, we want to be known for these seven biblical core values. And what's amazing is we're not creating these. We're seeing that these values are what God desires His bride, His church, to be known for. So as we're spending some time this fall to focus on these core values, may God just burn these, the passion for these into our church. And if you took the drop of blood of Applewood Baptist Church, that you would see these values, that these would define us. What are some of them? The first one was authentic relationships. That we are not a crowd, we are a church family where we're called to know each other and serve together. Where it's okay not to be okay. You don't have to come through these doors and pretend like everything's fine. Right? It's okay to be broken and to not have it together. We worship the one who holds us together. We say that a lot. So we desire authentic relationships. Second, we looked at biblical authority. That we are called to submit to God's word. And as a church, we do so joyfully because we know that God knows best and He has determined what's right and wrong. And He has a desire for how we are to live, and it's revealed through His scripture. The third core value we looked at is intentional discipleship. That we have been commanded, exhorted, it's an imperative before God to reproduce ourselves. Both individually, that we would reproduce ourselves, make disciples, but also corporately, that we would be a church that reproduces ourselves, that we would plant healthy churches, that we would be fruitful in reproducing what God is doing here. Last week, Pastor Matt did a great job. I listened to it, talking about the core value, developing leaders. That here as a church, it's not just the staff doing everything. That's nowhere in Scripture. That if anything, we are to equip the body to do work. To do what? The work of the ministry, Ephesians 4. So we want to be a church that pushes you to step up and to serve, and that equips you to do the most fruitful ministry you've ever done in your entire life, no matter who you are. This is our desire. And I hope if you come to Applewood that you're borderline harassed to get plugged in and to make a difference. Why? Because you are a part of the body and we need you. And that we're going to develop leaders and empower those who have the character of Christ. Those who are faithful, available, teachable, humble, committed. These are the ones that we're going to pour into and develop. Those that model Christ-like character. And today I'm excited because we're going to be looking at our fifth core value, impassioned prayer. We're going to be looking and desiring to be a church that prays passionately, fervently, unified, and expectantly. That we are a church that believes God can move mountains, and that we believe in prayer, and we come to into His presence passionately, believing that God can make a way where there is no way. Now, we just, before this sermon series, finished a four-week series on prayer, where we talked a lot about prayer. I'd encourage you, if you're new and you have not listened to that, to go back on our website and listen to the series on prayer. Because today

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2: I am baptized, but to sit on my right or on my left, this is not mine to give, but it is for those whom it has been prepared. Isn't this incredible? Jesus in his ministry predicted this would happen to James. He promised James and John that they would drink from the same cup that he did. And this idea of cup, it signifies persecution, suffering, their blood would be shed. So James' death was a fulfillment of the promise that Jesus had spoken over his life. And look at verse 3 in our text. When Herod saw that it pleased the Jews, he proceeded to arrest Peter also. Now the Jews must have been really excited about Peter being arrested. The Jews hated Peter because you read in Acts, Peter was one of the most vocal. Everywhere Peter is, he's filled with the Spirit. He's anointed. He's preaching on almost every corner. Any audience who will listen, he is preaching that Christ is the one. He came, he lived, he died, he rose again. And he tells them, repent and believe in him. This is Peter. So when Herod arrested Peter, you could almost sense the joy the Jews had. And he put him in prison. And the text said that Herod put four squads of four soldiers to guard him. They had two soldiers chained to Peter and then two soldiers outside guarding as well. Four soldiers watching Peter at all times. Talk about maximum security. I mean, this is amazing. Why? Why did Herod go to great length? Because I'm sure the Jews probably told him that Peter was already arrested. Church, remember in Acts 5? He was arrested. And what did God do? Send an angel to release him out of prison. So Herod sends four and four to watch him, and he decides that after Passover, he's going to bring Peter out and try him and execute him to win favor from the Jews. Look at verse 5. So Peter was kept in prison, but prayer for him was being made fervently by the church of God. How did the church respond? James is now dead, and Peter's in prison. What did the church do? Did they run from their lives? Did they go and hide? Did they form a committee? No. What did they do? They prayed. They got together and they prayed. And they prayed fervently. You look at this verb, fervently. It's a medical term. Stretching the muscles to its limits. It's the idea of an athlete straining every muscle as the athlete, as they put everything into the competition to win the competition or the race. They're striving in prayer. If you look in the New Testament, if you do a word search, this verb is used really in three unique ways that are interesting. Striving and stretching out. In 1 Peter 4, verse 8, the same word is used, but he says this, above all, keep fervent in your love for one another because love covers the multitude of sins. So Peter says, church, stretch out, be fervent in how you love each other. It's used to give us vision on how we are to love each other. But in Acts 26, verse 7, it's used in a different way. The promise to which our 12 tribes hope to attain as they earnestly serve God day and night. And for this hope, O King, I am being accused by the Jews. So we see New Testament writers use it to describe earnestly, church, stretch out yourself to love one another. And in Acts 26, now it's the same word, stretch out. Give everything you have fervently, doing what? Serve God. Like Tim shared in his testimony, I want to give God everything. So we see this verb being used, love, church, serve God, church. And in our text, it's being used to pray. The church gathered and stretched themselves out to pray that God would make a way. Do you sense the passion? I mean, picture the anointing in these house churches as they're praying for God to move. It's the same verb describing Jesus' fervent prayer in the garden. The church is giving maximum effort, totally absorbed. They're lost in prayer. And look at verse 6. On the very night when Herod was about to bring him forward, Peter was sleeping between two soldiers bound with two chains. And guards in front of the door were watching over the prison. So the church is stretching out, fervently praying. And then Luke brings us back to Peter. What's Peter doing? Sleeping.

0: Is this amazing? He's scheduled to be tried and killed the next morning, and he's sleeping as he's chained to two soldiers. He's not praying for deliverance. He's not writing his last will or testament. He isn't crying and begging for mercy. He is sleeping in his cell. Maybe the church was praying for a peace that surpasses understanding. Maybe the church was praying that God would anoint him, that he would be sharing the gospel with the guard. Here he is. He's sleeping in the cell. And an angel appears, and light shines in the cell, and he's sleeping so soundly that the angel has to strike him, strike his side to wake him up. And what does the text say? At that moment, the chains fell off his hands. There's no mention of the guards. There's no mention of struggle. There's no hassle. The chains, John, simply fell off his hands. What is Luke communicating to the church? He's emphasizing that God is sovereign. God is supernatural. We serve a God that can do whatever he wants, whenever he wants. Amen, church? This is the God we serve. Chains can fall off. No prison can contain or hold or stop what God desires to do. And the angel speaks and says, get your clothes and put on your shoes. And they start walking out of the prison, the jail. The text said that Peter doesn't understand what's going on. He doesn't understand what's happening. He still maybe believes he's seeing a vision until they come to this iron gate, and the iron gate that led into the city opens by itself. Do you see what Luke is emphasizing? The chains fell off. The gate opens by itself. This is the God we serve. And they literally walk out into the streets. Peter is freed. And at that moment, what happens? The angel disappears and Peter comes to himself. What does that mean? He came to see clearly and to understand the situation that God had once again delivered him. God made a way where there was no way. God rescued him. Look at verse 12. And when he realized this, he went to the house of Mary, the mother of John, who was also called Mark, where many were gathered together. Isn't this ironic, his first reaction? Peter doesn't just say, oh, I have freedom. I'm a marked man. I'm going to run and flee. He doesn't decide to flee Jerusalem. What is his response? He wants to find the church. He wants to go to where they were praying to let them know what happened, that God answered their prayers. So he goes to the house of Mary, the mother of John Mark. Many people believe that Mary was wealthy. Why? That she had a large house in Jerusalem. Many were gathered in her house. So they say she was wealthy because she had a large place, and many scholars argue it was in Mary's home where the Last Supper was held. It was in Mary's home where they were waiting for the Holy Spirit to come. A great many of them were gathered there. So Peter shows up, and she has a servant. Rhoda came to the door. She recognized Peter's voice, and when she recognized Peter's voice, she's filled with joy. What does she do? She doesn't let Peter in. She runs and she goes. I mean, imagine her going into the room like, guys, God heard our prayer. Peter's outside. And how does the church respond? Verse 15, they say to her, you are out of your mind. But she kept insisting that it was so. They kept saying it's an angel. They did not believe it. Picture Peter outside just banging on the door, trying to convince the church to let him in because God answered their prayer. And then they went and saw Peter, and how did they respond? They were amazed. They were astonished. God did it again. God answered their prayer and rescued Peter in such a remarkable way. Suddenly, supernaturally, in a way where even they were all shocked. And the story closes with the cruelty of Herod and eventually God striking Herod dead and the word of the Lord to continue to grow and be multiplied. What a powerful narrative. God is the same yesterday, today, forever. Do you believe that, church? We serve the same God who allowed chains to fall off and gates to open and rescue Peter. We serve the same God today. As we look at this narrative, really, I believe the narrative, God is speaking three truths to the church regarding prayer as we look at this narrative. And we're going to spend time on each one briefly together now. First, this narrative, God is teaching that the church prayed fervently. There was a crisis going on. Peter is about to die. James is dead. And what was the church's first response? They prayed. They stretched out. They were unrelenting, unyielding. I mean, these rooms were filled with God's presence, and they are praying for God to make a way. Church, imagine the faith, the trust, and this is God's desire for us, his bride today, just like it was back then, that we would be a church that prays fervently, believing God to do the impossible. And here they are, and they're praying fervently, and we know that this was a part of the early church. In Acts 2:42, this great mission statement for the church. They continually devoted themselves to the apostles' teaching, fellowship, breaking of bread, and to what? To pray. I mean, this is their first response. They didn't allow the doctrine of God's sovereignty to stop them. They believed in God's sovereignty. They believed in God's grace. And yet they didn't allow that doctrine to stop them from fervently praying. The church didn't gather and say, well, God is in control, and you know what? James already died, and God's going to have his way with Peter, and we just trust him. They weren't sleeping in their homes peacefully. They were praying. God's desire is for us, too, to be a church that prays fervently. They didn't go to Herod's place and try to plea for Peter's release. They didn't fight spiritual battles politically. They didn't complain to one another and turn on each other. They didn't flee Jerusalem to protect their own lives. I mean, James is dead. Peter's about to be dead. You would have think the church would go and flee. They don't do that. What do? They come together to do what, church? Pray fervently that God would make a way. And what did God do? He responded in a way that I don't understand. God is sovereign, but you know what? Prayers change things. And we are called to pray fervently, believing that prayer works and God can change things. And all throughout Scripture, Old Testament and New Testament, we have God sharing to us. Prayer works. Prayer works.
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9: With SRN News, I'm Keith Peters. In Washington, federal prosecutors have announced charges against former Cuban President Raul Castro in the 1996 downing of civilian planes operated by Miami-based exiles. The announcement was made Wednesday as the Trump administration escalated pressure on the socialist government. The indictment was related to Castro's alleged role in the shootdown of two small planes operated by the exile group Brothers to the Rescue. The U.S. military says it boarded an Iranian-flagged commercial oil tanker in the Gulf of Oman that was suspected of trying to violate the American blockade. U.S. Central Command said that the MT Celestial Sea was searched and redirected after being suspected of trying to head to an Iranian port. On Wall Street, the Dow by 645 points. This is SRN News.
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10: Backups on the Boda Turnpike. That's a crash on eastbound 36, approaching 104th Church Ranch. Left express lane blocked. Also a problem eastbound 70. Crash there between Peoria and 225. That's in the left express lane. Eastbound 270 back to 270. That's already a 10-12 minute delay there. And we got a stall northbound I-25 up past the turnpike. That's a truck in the center lane. With traffic, I'm Susan Phelan.
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12: Our Denver area forecast, some late afternoon and early evening showers will continue to pass through, and then we'll see decreasing clouds. Overnight temperatures tonight in the lower 40s with morning sun, followed by increased clouds Thursday. Should help us get to the mid-60s. Rain showers returning in the afternoon, rain and thunder likely Thursday night and through the day on Friday. Lows mid-40s with Friday's highs low 60s. Leftover showers for the start of the holiday weekend, but we'll get increased sunshine, especially Sunday and Monday. I'm Day Weather Meteorologist Don Watson.
13: Current temperature,
14: 51 degrees.
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17: And when we see our own First Amendment rights being encroached upon, we shouldn't say, oh, well, you know, that's just the way the world is, and we ought to be able to suffer for our faith. 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Don't let anybody mislead you. The reason the founders of this country came from England was not to create a secular nation. It was to create a Christian nation. And the reason the freedom of religion is in the First Amendment, because it is the first freedom of every American. And we have a responsibility to push back against any encroachment upon that First Amendment right. 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
1: We're going down to the river, down to the river, down to the river to pray.
2: Well, good afternoon and welcome, ladies and gentlemen. This is Gino Geraci. Happy that you're able to join me on the program, Crosswalk with Gino Geraci. It is, of course, the program where we typically take your calls and answer your questions about the things you care the most about. I typically put this in the three big worlds: world views, world religions, world events. And of course, we talk about Jesus and we talk about the Bible. We talk about, a lot of different things. So if you want to join me on the program, it's 303-873-1935. 303-873-1935. Producer Jim is waiting to take your call at 303-873-1935. Happy to take your calls. And he'll ask you, well, what's your question? And then we will make every effort to get your question on the program. 303-873-1935. I'm going to talk a little bit about ministers and ministry today. And, you know, people will often ask me the question, in what way can it be said that every Christian is a minister? And so, is it okay to use that title? And in Scripture, the word minister literally means servant. And so the Greek word is diakonos. And it's used throughout the New Testament to describe a person, a man or a woman, who serves others for the sake of Christ. So at the most basic and fundamental level, a minister is one who serves others for the sake of Christ. And so, oddly enough, if you do not serve others for the sake of Christ, minister is probably an inappropriate word. Now, again, I understand in the political realm we use that term minister as a person who serves their country or serves their constituency. So this means that in a general sense, every Christian can rightly be called a minister because every believer is called to serve the Lord and serve others, both in the name of Jesus and for the sake of Jesus. How do we know that? Well, Mark chapter 10, verses 43 through 45, where Jesus himself says, whoever desires to become great among you shall be your servant. And whoever of you desires to be first shall be a slave of all. For even the Son of Man didn't come to be served, but to serve and to give his life a ransom for many. We live in a culture and a society where that word slave can rub people the wrong way. For some people, it's a cultural or a civilizational trigger word. But imagine Jesus in Mark chapter 10 when he says, if you want to be great, you need to be a servant. And if you really want to be great, like first, you become the slave of all. So if Christ our Lord came to serve, because he says, for the Son of Man, he's talking about himself, didn't come to be served, but to serve and to give his life a ransom for many. And the reality is, if Jesus, as our Lord, came to serve, then all who follow him are called to do the same. So service is not optional. It's the natural expression of genuine discipleship, motivated not by biblical compulsion, but genuine gratitude. Now, So every Christian is gifted for ministry. Paul teaches that the Holy Spirit gives spiritual gifts to every believer for the purpose of building up the body of Christ. So in 1 Corinthians chapter 12, verse 7, it says, but the manifestation, or how this gift is made known, but the manifestation of the Spirit is given to each one for the profit of all. Whatever your gift is, teaching, mercy, encouragement, giving, if you have a gift from the Holy Spirit, it exists for the purpose of building up the body of Christ. So, 303-873-1935. That's the number if you want to join me on the program. Now, again, these gifts aren't simply given to pastors or elders. In 1 Corinthians 12:7, Paul says, but the manifestation of the Spirit is given to each one. Note that. Each one. Whether through teaching, mercy, encouragement, hospitality, administration, every believer has a role in the ministry, listen carefully, of the church. And so every Christian represents Jesus in the world. And so no wonder Paul also writes in 2 Corinthians chapter 5, verse 20, now then we are ambassadors for Christ, as though God were pleading through us. We implore you on Christ's behalf, be reconciled to God. So Paul characterizes himself as an ambassador who speaks for Jesus. And then he even goes so far as to say what he has to say is what God himself would say, imploring you to be reconciled to God. And what that the word imploring means, begging. It's an idiomatic expression which means to plead. And it seems to carry with it the idea of pleading for one's life. So an ambassador speaks and acts on behalf of the one who sent him. So in every sense, every Christian is a minister of reconciliation, representing Jesus to a lost world and proclaiming the gospel. And so any person who desires to serve the Lord by proclaiming the gospel so that others might become sanctified by the Holy Spirit is a Christian minister. So in this very, very broad sense, being a servant of Jesus makes one a Christian minister. And so, is there a distinction between general and official ministry? Well, you know, while all believers are ministers in the sense of being servants and witnesses, the Bible does recognize certain what I would call official roles, or what we might even think of as offices, like elders, overseers, pastors, who are called and qualified to lead the church. Paul writes about that both in the book of Timothy and Titus, as he writes to both Timothy and Titus, laying out what those qualifications are and what the official capacity that they exercise. This is Gino Geraci, 303-873-1935. I'll be right back.
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4: Got a rain showers for the drive and problems. Slow one heading out to Aurora, eastbound I-70 between Peoria and 225. Crash there. That is in the left express lane. About a 20-minute delay there, eastbound 70. Eastbound I-76 barely moving. Crash past 270. Those jams all the way to Pecos. Oh, we got a stalled truck northbound I-25 past the turnpike in the center lane. With traffic, I'm Susan Phelan.
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0: Ladies and gentlemen, this is Gino Geraci. So glad you could join me on the program. 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And, you know, I was talking about ministers and ministry. And again, the number is 303-873-1935. But I want to read a passage of scripture from the book of Romans, chapter 15, where in verse 14, Paul seems to capture something special. He says, "Now I myself am confident concerning you, my brethren, that you also are full of goodness, filled with all knowledge, able also to admonish one another. Nevertheless, brethren, I've written more boldly to you on some points, as reminding you, because of the grace given to me by God, that I might be a minister of Jesus Christ to the Gentiles, ministering the gospel of God, that the offering of the Gentiles might be acceptable, sanctified by the Holy Spirit. Therefore, I have reason to glory in Christ Jesus in the things which pertain to God. For I will not dare to speak of any of those things which Christ has not accomplished through me in word and deed to make the Gentiles obedient in mighty signs and wonders by the power of the Spirit of God, so that from Jerusalem and round about to Illyricum, I have fully preached the gospel of Christ. And so, I've made it my aim to preach the gospel, not where Christ was named, lest I should build on another man's foundation, but as it is written, to whom he was not announced, they shall see, and those who have not heard shall understand." You know, one of my favorite quotes is by a man named Fred Smith. And he says, and I quote, he says, "As a speaker, I've always accepted the responsibility for people listening to me. I've never been able to rationalize that I'm too deep for them and they simply have to listen harder. I came by this conviction many years ago while driving through the farm country of Indiana to make a speech. I was just starting out as a speaker and my talks were getting heavier and heavier. And although I was greatly pleased with what I heard, I found that I was talking to fewer and fewer people. Then suddenly, there in the field that spring day in Indiana, I saw the model for my public speaking that would last all my life. A man was plowing with a single mule, and there must have been 50 chickens following him. As I watched, this thought began to grow in my mind. The chickens will always follow the fellow who's plowing up the worms. I realized then I had to feed people not only what I thought would feed them, but what they're really hungry for." He writes, "Over the years, I've found it's always the same. If you want the chickens to follow you, you have to turn up the worms. And when you do, they'll be there, I promise you. What's interesting about that quote and this passage is right before this passage in Romans 15, 14 through 21, Paul makes a couple of amazing statements in chapter 15 in verse 4, and then again in verse 13. He says, "For whatever things were written before were written for our learning, that we through the patience and the comfort of the scriptures might have hope." And then he says in verse 13, "Now may the God of hope fill you with all joy and peace and believing, that you may abound in hope by the power of the Holy Spirit." Paul understood that there are two kinds of people in the world. Italian people and people who wish they were. No, there's two kinds of people in the world. People who have hope and people who need hope. Paul understood about pain and suffering, and he understood that pain and suffering is the universal experience of humanity. Guess what? Atheists, agnostics, Democrats, Republicans, old people, young people, everyone has experiences of pain. So Paul knew that people were starved for hope. People in crisis need hope. And so Paul has reminded the Romans that the scriptures are the source of hope and that God is the fountainhead of hope. And so those who lack hope often experience, well, what I call joy deficit disorder. And peace deficit disorder. In Romans chapter 15, verses 14 through 21, let me just remind you of the context of the passage. Jews and Gentiles are supposed to get along in Christ. We're to preserve the ministry of unity in Jesus towards one another, in spite of differences that we discover along the way. And perhaps the greatest cause of personal grief is our failure to cooperate with God, live in Christ, yield to the power of the Holy Spirit. And so failure results in personal relationships that fail. The chances are almost every single person that I'm speaking to can point to a time in their life where they had a failed relationship, whether it was with an old girlfriend or boyfriend, ex, sometimes children, sometimes family, sometimes friends. But the greatest crisis of our lives often come as a result of careless disobedience to the commands of God. And so in Romans chapter 15, verses 14 through 21, Paul is offering an amazing window, a peek into the pastor's heart. So what kind of a minister is Paul? So if we listen carefully to Paul's heartbeat, we get a glimpse of what God desires, well, for you and for me. Remember what I talked about earlier, that according to the Bible, every person who's been born again by the power of the Holy Spirit is called to be a minister. And remember, the word minister is the one who serves. And I'm going to say it's the one who serves on behalf of Christ. You're called to serve Jesus. And then you're called to serve others on behalf of Jesus. And so people in crisis, people in need, need hope. Hey, and why not you? Why can't you be the instrument of hope and joy and peace? This is Gino Geraci. I'll be right back.
1: Other Earths? This is Ken Ham, founder of the apologetics ministry Answers in Genesis. In an evolutionary view, life must exist elsewhere in the universe, otherwise Earth is special. But that points to a creator, so evolutionists are desperate to find alien life. But what has the evidence shown? The Earth is special. The more scientists search for signs that distant planets could harbor life, the more apparent it becomes that Earth is different from everything in the universe. And it's not just different, it's obviously made for life. With just the right atmosphere, distance from the sun, the right kind of sun, liquid water, and more, Earth is perfect for life to thrive. You see, life didn't evolve here or anywhere else in the universe.
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4: Problems eastbound 76, very slow traffic. The crash eastbound 76 just past 270. That's in the left lane. Eastbound 76, jam back to Pecos. That's over a 30-minute delay. Eastbound 76, left lane blocked past 270. Had some heavy traffic as well. Northbound I-25, there's a box truck stalled just past the turnpike in the center lane. With traffic, I'm Susan Phelan.
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0: Hey, welcome back, ladies and gentlemen. This is Gino Geraci. As always, I'm so glad you're able to join me on the program. The number's 303-873-1935. Do want to remind you that I'll be at Calvary South Denver tonight as we continue our study in the book of Genesis. We're doing the Table of Nations where, Genesis chapter 10 talks about the descendants of Noah, of Japheth and Ham and Shem, the sons of Noah. And also, I know that a lot of you are driving from your home in Colorado Springs to Denver, and you want to make, as you're making that drive, I just wanted you to be aware that there's a lot of summer camps that are available to our great listeners in Colorado Springs. 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And so, I was talking about, Romans chapter 15, verses 14 through 21. And so in Romans 15, if you have a Bible or if you're out driving, I don't expect you to open up your Bible. But in Romans chapter 15, Paul talks about himself. And as he's talking about himself, we get a glimpse into his heart, the heart, if you will, of the minister. And if you look at Romans chapter 15, verses 14 through 21 carefully, you'll see that Paul, in his minister's heart, has a heart filled with compassion in verse 14, where he says, "Now I myself am confident concerning you, my brethren, that you are full of goodness, filled with all knowledge, able to admonish one another." So he talks about a heart strengthened by courage in verse 15, and a heart that's directed and called in verse 16, and a heart committed to the things of God in verses 17 through 19, and then a heart that's full of compassion. And so when he says, "I'm confident concerning you, my brethren, that you're full of goodness, that you're filled with knowledge," one translation says, "I'm fully convinced, dear brothers and sisters, that you're full of goodness, that you know these things so well that you're able to teach others all about them." And so Paul tells the Romans that they're full and filled and able, which means that he has a heart full of compassion, with graciousness towards his brothers and sisters in Rome. Now, I don't know about you, Producer Jim, but I grew up in a home where if someone said, "You're full of it," it wasn't always a compliment. Full of what? A preacher asked another preacher what he thought of his sermon, and he said, "Well, it was warm." "Well, what do you mean?" the other guy began to say. But before the full sentence could come out, he said, "Well, not so hot." But Paul doesn't pretend to be better than the average person. Paul is gracious and kind, and he reminds the Romans that they're filled with goodness, that they're filled with knowledge. He actually uses the expression "all goodness" and "all knowledge," which I find interesting. But also that they're able to admonish one another. And that word admonish means competent, literally being able to instruct, to counsel, to admonish. One person, Jay Adams, used to translate this competent to counsel. Well, what does it mean to be filled with all goodness and all knowledge? Does that mean that we know everything that's good, or we have all knowledge about everything in the absolute sense? Does it mean we can go on Jeopardy and win in every category? No, that's not what it means. It means that we're filled with Christ, we're identified with Christ, and because we're filled with Christ and identified with Christ in Jesus, all goodness and knowledge are in us. In what sense? Because all goodness and knowledge is in him. And so later, Paul will write in Colossians chapter 1, verse 27 and 28, for instance, it says, "For it has pleased God to tell his people that the riches and glory of Christ are for you Gentiles too. For this is the secret. Christ lives in you. And this is your assurance that you will share in his glory." So everywhere we go, Paul writes in Colossians chapter 1, we tell everyone about Christ. We warn them and teach them with all the wisdom that God has given to us. In Colossians chapter 1, verse 28, where he says, we tell everyone about Jesus, we warn them. It's the same word that's translated in Romans. We instruct them, or we admonish them. And so it seems to mean a kind of urgent speech. So, but Paul doesn't say, you know what? I'm the apostle. I'm the senior pastor. I'm the one who has the ability to adequately, competently counsel. Paul doesn't believe that he's the only one who can impart hope. He doesn't believe he's the only one who can talk about the promises of God and the gospel of Jesus. In Romans chapter 15, you know what Paul is doing? He's giving the Christians in Rome permission to love each other, to counsel one another, to confront one another, to minister to one another. And so the heart of hope links people to the restoration of a right relationship with God and with other people. You know what that in part means? It in part seems to mean that every Christian, everybody listening to this program, can have something to offer to people who need hope. So, again, does this mean that Paul doesn't believe in professional counseling? No, that's not what this means. But he doesn't subscribe to the unbiblical notion that only professionally trained counselors are competent to give hope in Christ. So, let me just be blunt. The most unqualified Christian is more qualified than the most qualified non-Christian to give people hope in Christ. That's the point. This is Gino Geraci. 303-873-1935. I'll be right back.
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4: At a ranch hours driving around, we have busy highways problems. New crash on C-470. Westbound C-470 approaching I-70. Out west there, traffic is slow back to Alameda. Take at least 10 minutes on the drive. Huge backups continue on eastbound 76. The crash just past 270. Left lane blocked. Right lane getting by. Back to Pecos, nearly a 30-minute backup. With traffic, I'm Susan Phelan.
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4: Hey, welcome back, ladies and gentlemen. Happy to take your calls. 303-873-1935. That's the number, 303-873-1935. And happy to talk with you about God, about Jesus, about the Bible. I know that Steven Spielberg's movie Disclosure Day is coming out. I've been talking the last several days a lot about UFOs, UFOlogy, interdimensional beings, and what does the Bible have to say about all of that stuff. And if you didn't already know it, we have articles posted at gotquestions.org. And I was talking about Paul, the apostle, in Romans chapter 15, verses 14 through 21, if you're just joining us. And I've been talking about what the Bible says about the heart of the minister and how Paul provides for us a peek into his own heart in Romans chapter 15, verses 14 through 21, where we see this man full of compassion and courage. He's called and he's committed to the things of God, and he's carrying Christ to the nations. And so I was talking about that when Paul talks about having a heart of, well, a heart full of compassion, he says, I'm confident concerning you, my brethren, that you also are full of goodness, filled with all knowledge, able also to admonish one another. In other words, he's making the claim that he's not the only one, but that you're capable of exercising goodness and knowledge and the ability to warn and encourage. So when he says you're full of goodness and you're filled with all knowledge, he's talking about Jesus in the sense that the same Jesus that's inside of him is inside of them. And so he basically says, nevertheless, in verse 15 of Romans 15, he says, nevertheless, brethren, I've written more boldly to you on some points as reminding you because of the grace given to me by God. In other words, his heart is filled with boldness and courage. For what reason? Because the Lord God called Paul to be a minister to the Gentiles. And you'll remember the story of his conversion is found in Acts chapter 9, where the young rabbi from Tarsus, who's schooled at the feet of Gamaliel, who is a Pharisee, who is a persecutor of Christians, heads off to persecute some more Christians, and Jesus shows up. And Jesus saves Saul and transforms him into Paul. And in Acts chapter 9, verses 15 and 16, the Lord said to him, go, for he's a chosen vessel of mine to bear my name before the Gentiles, kings, and the children of Israel. For I will show him how many things he must suffer for my name's sake. So Paul, armed with the good news and an unshakable faith in the Lord Jesus, is going to shake Rome.

0: But remember the voice that says, you're going to speak to the Gentiles and to kings. He says, for I'm going to also show him how many things he must suffer for my name's sake. That there's going to be some challenges. But Paul has the heart of a shepherd. A shepherd rescues sheep from danger, and sheep are in danger when they feel alone and isolated, and sheep are in danger when wolves and predators are present. And the shepherd's job is to tenderly rebuke when the sheep resist, and the shepherd is urging, nudging. God isn't angry or impatient or frustrated. God's heart is a heart of compassion. And so Paul feels courage because he is both directed and called in Romans chapter 15, verse 16, where he says, but that I might be a minister of Jesus Christ to the Gentiles, ministering the gospel of God, that the offering of the Gentiles might be acceptable, sanctified by the Holy Spirit. So the Greek word for minister isn't the usual one that, like I talked about at the beginning of the show, diakonos. Paul uses a different word here. It was a word in the Greek language that described someone who performed sacred rites or rituals. It's the Greek word liturgon. We get the very familiar English word liturgy from it. So the word was used to describe a person who functioned in priestly service. So when he says that I might be a minister of Jesus Christ to the Gentiles, ministering the gospel, that the offering of the Gentiles might be acceptable, he's using a sort of a metaphor. Just like Moses had a heart for the people, God had placed on Paul a priestly calling on behalf of the Gentiles. Think about what Paul is saying. In effect, he's saying, I'm a priest of God. I'm making an offering, a bloodless sacrifice of the Gentiles. And so Paul wants the Gentiles to be holy and acceptable, pleasing to the Lord. And so Paul's holy task was to devote himself to preparing and then presenting the Gentiles to God. Now, hopefully in a perfect world, that's your pastor's job, and that's your job, in the sense of you are pushing everyone you meet closer to heaven. Or you're pushing them away. And so again, for a split moment, for a moment in time, Paul's heart is torn open, and we see inside of his soul. Kent Hughes says, here we are exposed to Paul's remarkable self-conception. Though he's involved in the dusty, mundane business of traveling the ancient world on foot, suffering exposure, experiencing threats and beatings and rejection, in his heart of hearts, he sees himself in priestly garb in the temple, lifting up the souls of men, which then ascend as a sweet-smelling fragrance to Christ, unquote. So God called Paul and then directs him into the ministry. And so every Christian who's a minister, remember, called to serve on behalf of Jesus, called to serve for Jesus' sake. That means you get called to provide direction for hurting people. Not just a band-aid or a bandage in a crisis, but a place where you can provide correction, instruction, direction, because God has called you to the ministry of hope and reconciliation. We want to have hearts of compassion and courage, directed and called, but also committed to the things of God and the gospel of Christ. This is Gino Geraci. I'll be back, hopefully, taking your calls, answering your questions. 303-873-1935.
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14: With SRN News, I'm Keith Peters in Washington, New Mexico. Authorities say 3 people are dead and more than a dozen first responders are being treated for exposure to an unidentified substance after being called to a rural home for a suspected drug overdose. New Mexico State Police say three of the four people who were found unresponsive inside the home east of Albuquerque have died. The fourth was being treated at a hospital. Federal prosecutors have announced charges against former Cuban President Raul Castro in the 1996 downing of civilian planes operated by Miami-based exiles. The announcement was made Wednesday as the Trump administration escalated pressure on the socialist government. On Wall Street, the Dow up by 645 points, the NASDAQ rose 399, the S&P advanced 79. More details at srnnews.com.
12: The word on traffic for the drive home.
3: The highway's out here. There's been a bunch of problems. Latest crash eastbound 76 up past 270. Now, lanes have opened up there. I-76 very slow back toward Pecos. That's going to start to get better. We're jammed up on I-70 between I-25 and 225, and a couple of problems on that stretch cleared out. Crash out west. It's on C-470 westbound, approaching I-70 in the right lane. With traffic, I'm Susan Phelan.
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17: Our Denver area forecast, some late afternoon and early evening showers will continue to pass through, and then we'll see decreasing clouds. Overnight temperatures tonight in the lower 40s with morning sun, followed by increased clouds Thursday. Should help us get to the mid-60s. Rain showers returning in the afternoon, rain and thunder likely Thursday night and through the day on Friday. Lows mid-40s with Friday's highs low 60s. Leftover showers for the start of the holiday weekend, but we'll get increased sunshine, especially Sunday and Monday. I'm Day Weather Meteorologist Don Watzel.
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1: We're going down to the river, down to the river, down to the river to pray.
2: Hey, welcome back, ladies and gentlemen. This is Gino Geraci. Thanks for joining me on the program. This is the program where we typically take your calls and answer your questions about the things you care the most about. We talk about God. We talk about the historical Jesus. We talk about the Bible. We talk about worldviews and world religions. And again, if you'd like to join me on the program, the number is 303-873-1935, 303-873-1935. I happen to be at Calvary South Denver tonight. Tonight, I'm going to be teaching through the book of Genesis. We're in, chapter 10, and we've been looking at that incredible passage of scripture about the table of nations and how the sons of Noah, Japheth and Ham and Shem are going to shape the world, and then how that world is going to literally come about. But it made me think about something else, and that is how Jesus and the gospel, how Christians and Christianity basically shaped Western civilization. And so there's an article that's been posted online about my friend Franklin Graham, who's been in Minsk in Belarus. And I'm going to be talking about this event that he had there where 30,000 plus people showed up to hear the gospel. But obviously, it just becomes a manifestation. Earlier, I was talking about Paul and his conversion. He starts life out as Saul, a persecutor of Christians, and then he himself becomes a Christian. And as you can imagine, it is Jesus, his life, his death, his resurrection, that has resulted in the change in so many lives, and then entire cultures, and then human civilization. And so even though you look around you and you might think, people get upset and they're literally suspicious and even critical of the role that religion plays in the popular society. Oddly enough, the Bible makes it abundantly clear that humanity, not just Western civilization, rests squarely on the person of Christ, the faith of his followers, and then eventually the worldview of Christianity. So is it possible that there are people who do not believe in Jesus or exercise faith of Jesus or embrace the worldview of Christianity? All of that is true, but Jesus is described in the scripture as the chief cornerstone upon which all else is built. In Isaiah, it says in Isaiah chapter 28, verse 16, therefore, thus says the Lord God, behold, I lay in Zion a foundation of stone. behold, I lay in Zion a stone for a foundation, a tried stone, a precious cornerstone, a sure foundation. For everyone who believes will not act hastily. Paul writes about that very same thing in 1 Corinthians 3:11 when he says, for no other foundation can anyone lay than that which is laid, which is Christ Jesus. Paul, Ephesians 2:20, having been built on the foundation of the apostles and prophets, Jesus himself being the chief cornerstone. I'll come back. 303-873-1935. That's my number if you would like to join me on the program. Let's see who's up. John, yeah. Welcome to the program.
3: Hi.
2: Hi.
3: So they told you my questions?
2: No.
3: Okay. So the book of Revelation, all right? It's in the Bible. We're supposed to understand it. But in my life, the practical application, why do I need to understand it?
2: Well,
3: let me clarify. The seven-headed dragon, right, with 10 horns, and then the three horns are uprooted. And if I can identify all these things, and I can see it, what's the point of me understanding that?
2: So if you're wondering what's the point of understanding the symbolism in the book of Revelation, there's two ways of there's actually several ways of thinking about your question, John. The first way of thinking about your question is what is it about the book of Revelation that everyone agrees with, no matter what interpretive stance that you take? And in my view, it stands for the fact that Jesus is going to return and that he's going to eventually triumph. But so to your question, it's answered in the text itself. In Revelation 1:1, it says, "The revelation of Jesus Christ, which God gave him to show his servants things which must shortly take place." And so the book isn't, oddly enough, about beasts and symbols or disasters. Now, it includes beasts, symbols, and disasters, but it's about Jesus himself being revealed in glory as the King. Now, the book of Revelation is meant to serve as an exhortation and warning to churches. It's also served to help people who are going to eventually experience pain and suffering how to manage that pain and suffering. And so everything in the book, the judgments, the visions, the triumphs, all of these things point to the sovereignty of Jesus, his justice, his faithfulness, his commitment to redeem people. And so you say, well, why do I need to know any of this stuff? Well, the way that I would answer that is that, again, it's a revelation of the character of God, the character of Jesus. It's a revelation of what's going to take place in the present and in the future. And then it's also going to, I think, from me personally, is chapters 2 and 3, when it talks about the church, that there are timeless truths about faithfulness, compromise, persecution, perseverance. Just like in Revelation 2:10, be faithful unto death and I'll give you a crown of life. And so the last chapters describe future events, the defeat of evil, the creation of a new heaven and earth. And so, in a way, these are the powerful things that you could understand if you read it.
3: And, of course, this does relate to Daniel 7, right?
2: It does relate to so many things as far as these little symbols, but again, there's a reason why it's the last book in the Bible. The symbolism is usually contained elsewhere in the Bible, but you can hear the music playing, which means I gotta go. But thank you for your call. I'll be right back.
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5: I mean, slow highways for the drive this afternoon. We have a lot of traffic to deal with. We've had some problems. Now, driving I-25, Tech Center to downtown, taking nearly an hour. We're backed up on I-76 eastbound. The crash past 270 clear. Out west, there's a crash on westbound C-470 approaching I-70. That's in the right lane with about a 5-minute backup there. With traffic, I'm Susan Phelan.
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8: One time, Wendell Phillips, the 19th century reformer, said to a friend, "I wish I had your faith." 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You think about that. 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
2: 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They have locations in Aurora, Superior, Highlands Ranch, and the Springs. So, I was talking about Revelation and the book of Revelation. And part of the challenge is to understand that the book is a revelation of Jesus Christ. The word means unveiling. And so it The book isn't primarily about the beast, the symbols, and the disasters, although it contains those things. It's about Jesus saying something about himself as the glorious King of Kings and the Lord of Lords. So everything in the book, the judgments, the visions, the triumphs, are pointing to the sovereignty of Christ, the justice of Jesus, his faithfulness to redeem people. So it is a challenge because Revelation has to be interpreted carefully. And in my view, the understanding, the proper or the key to understanding the book of Revelation is a proper hermeneutic. Now remember, a hermeneutic is the science and art of biblical interpretation. And so that means you have at least a modest understanding of some of the interpretive views. One is called the futurist view, and another is called the historist view, the idealist view, the preterist view. So there's all kinds of different views about how you think about how to interpret the book. And so it can get complicated. Now, by the way, I have dozens and dozens of passages of scripture posted online on YouTube on the book of Revelation. So if you want to find out more, you can go to YouTube. Just type in Gino Geraci and Revelation. And so one of the things is to remember that Revelation will often interpret its own symbols. So, again, like in Revelation chapter 1, verse 20, as for the mystery of the seven stars that you saw in my right hand and the seven golden lampstands, the seven stars, well, they're the angels of the seven churches. And the seven lampstands are the seven churches. Well, so now we understand, or at least in part. So when you read the book of Revelation, you should let the scripture interpret the scripture. You should recognize symbolic language like numbers, colors, creatures. And again, one of the principles is the text can never mean what it never meant. So we have to think about the historical and the prophetic context as we're looking at the book of Revelation. And of course, Revelation is both present and future. So Revelation is speaking to the first century church, that is, the seven churches that are mentioned in Asia Minor, or what used to be Anatolia, what used to be that province of, well, the modern area of Turkey. And so the message that Jesus gives to those churches, again, is timeless because it's speaking about issues of faithfulness and compromise and persecution and perseverance. So we're back to Revelation 2:10. Be faithful unto death, and I'll give you a crown of life. The later chapters, chapters 4 through 22, describe future events, the final judgment, the defeat of evil, the creation of a new heaven and new earth. So we're back to what John asked about earlier. What do I need to understand? Well, that there's going to be a future judgment, that evil is going to be defeated, that there will be a new heaven and a new earth. So in Revelation 21:1, where John writes, "Now I saw a new heaven and a new earth, for the first heaven and the first earth had passed away." You should pinch yourself right now. Because whoever you are and wherever you are and whatever you're doing, it that's not going to last. Imagine if I invited you to look around at the scenery. You look up, you look down. I mean, if you're driving, you need to stay, keep your eyes focused on the road. But all around you is evidence of a world, the reality in which you live in. Everything that you have owned in the past, own now, or will own in the future is going to all pass away. There will be a moment when everything will disappear and everything will, in fact, be made new. And so the book of Revelation is about the present and the future. It's about God's justice and mercy. It demonstrates that God has patience limits. In other words, we know that God has infinite characteristics, but would it shock you and surprise you that God does not, I repeat, does not have infinite patience? It has limits. In what way? God is patient, the Bible says. He's not willing that any should perish. But the revelation in the Bible includes the fact that sin will be judged. Righteousness will prevail. Even in judgment, God offers mercy, calls people to repentance. In Revelation chapter 14, verse 6, it says, "And I saw another angel flying in the midst of heaven, having the everlasting gospel to preach to those who dwell on the earth." What does that mean? In part, it must mean God's heart for salvation continues even in this horrible, terrible tribulation period that we see talked about in Revelation chapter 14. But you know, earlier in this broadcast, I was talking about two kinds of people in the world: Italian people and people who wish they were. No, two kinds of people in the world: those people who have hope, and those people who need hope. And so, as surprising as this may sound, the book of Revelation is a book about hope. And I know some of you might be thinking, it sounds pretty frightening. But it's actually one of the most hope-filled books in the scripture. In what way? It assures believers that evil will not have the last word. Sin will not have the last word. Rebellion will not have the last word. That's not how it ends. I'll tell you how it ends when we come back.
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19: 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God gave his Son, Jesus Christ, because he loved you.
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5: Causing a delay is on westbound C-470 just before I-70. That's in the right lane back to Alameda. It's at least a 5-minute delay through there. We're in a pretty crowded Long I-25 both directions. Tech Center in downtown, 45, 50 minutes. There's a stall northbound 25 at Orchard. That's off on the shoulder. So traffic, I-70, 270 jammed up, 225. But no other big highway problems. With traffic, I'm Susan Phelan.
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2: Hey, welcome back, ladies and gentlemen. This is Gino Geraci, and I was talking a little bit about the Book of Revelation, and I couldn't help but think about all of the candidates for the Antichrist figure. And the term Antichrist can refer both to a spirit of opposition to Christ, but also, well, the way that I a future ruler who will embody the rebellion and deception. So we might think of an antichrist as a spirit of opposition to Christ that's existed from since the beginning of the church and has been talked about in throughout the scripture. And the final antichrist figure is called the beast in Revelation chapter 13, and the man of lawlessness in 2 Thessalonians chapter 2, the little horn in Daniel chapter 7, and the abomination of desolation in Matthew 24. And of course, Jesus points out that he exalts himself as God, deceives the nations, persecutes believers in 2 Thessalonians 2:8, until Jesus shows up and destroys him at his coming. And so in the early church and in the medieval period, you had a lot of people characterized as the Antichrist, including Nero and Domitian. And then later Islamic leaders were viewed as Antichrist figures when Islam spread rapidly in the 7th and the 8th century. And there were popes, and the papacy was identified as the Antichrist during the Protestant Reformation. And, of course, by the 1200s, both popes and emperors were accusing each other of being the Antichrist. Pope Gregory the Ninth called Emperor Frederick II the beast that arises from the sea. And Frederick, in turn, called the Pope the Antichrist. But if you go down the line, you know, you can talk about Constantius, who was the 4th century church father that Athanasius said when Constantius persecuted Orthodox Christians and favored congregations that denied the deity of Jesus. Athanasius seems to have expected a final future Antichrist, even though he accused Constantius of being an Antichrist. Pope Leo the Tenth. So it was Martin Luther wrote a note to Pope Leo the Tenth entitled Against the Execrable Bull of the Antichrist. Not surprisingly, the Pope didn't respond positively. Napoleon Bonaparte in Leo Tolstoy's novel War and Peace, Pierre turns l'Empereur Napoleon into a series of numbers that add up to 666. Adolf Hitler was described as the Antichrist. John F. Kennedy, he received 666 votes at the 1956 Democratic Convention, and he later died of a head wound. Henry Kissinger was one of the candidates, because in Hebrew, his name adds up to 111666 divided by 6. So we have on the list Mikhail Gorbachev, Pope John Paul II. He recovered from a serious gunshot wound after an assassination attempt. Ronald Reagan, Barney the Dinosaur, Barack Obama. The day after the 2008 election, the Illinois pick three lottery numbers were 666. Bill Gates, the third. There's none of the twisted ways of turning his name into 666 is very convincing. But, you know, we talk about the World Wide Web. So guess what? There have been people who have suggested that it's the internet is the Antichrist, because the Hebrew equivalent of the letter W is the letter on which does double duty in Hebrew as the number 6. So it's been suggested that Vav would equal 666, but it really doesn't. And so then you have now artificial intelligence being described as the Antichrist. So a lot of nonsense, but there's great resources that are available. One of the best resources on the Book of Revelation, of course, is Understanding the Book of Revelation by Skip Heitzig. He does a great job on that note. And I was thinking about, I talked with Skip today, Franklin Graham has held has been called the largest evangelistic rally ever in the European country of Belarus. And so I talked with him today to see if he was with Franklin, but this Festival of Hope drew tens of thousands to the capital of Minsk, and Franklin Graham preached to a record-breaking crowd of 31,000 people, and apparently the arena there in Minsk was packed to overflowing. And Franklin said, according to the CBN news outlet at CBN.com, he said, "Tonight you can experience a new birth, a spiritual rebirth through Jesus Christ." And apparently hundreds came forward to commit their lives to Christ as Franklin Graham talked about the power of Jesus to save us from our sins. And nearly 700 evangelical churches participated in the event. And apparently Christians across the country fasted, prayed, invited people to come and hear the gospel. The churches also assembled a choir of 1,300 believers from 43 cities and villages. And this is really, really important because Belarus is a communist country, authoritarian dictator, and it's really interesting that the Belarusian president, Alexander Lukashenko, whose name has been in the news a great deal, he's ruled in Belarus since 1994. He's been a strong ally of Russia's President Putin. But according to Lukashenko's press service, he said something to Franklin Graham in a conversation that they had. I'll tell you about that conversation when we come back. Tonight, I'm at Calvary South Denver, teaching in Genesis chapter 10. This is Gino Geraci.
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1: 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Today we hear from Jack Graham, pastor at Prestonwood Baptist Church in Dallas.
3: I love our country, and if you love Jesus, you should love your country, whatever your country is, I believe. And it's not perfect. It's not a perfect nation, but it's a nation where we have been given unbelievable opportunity to preach the gospel, to grow our churches, and I'm just praying that there will be a spiritual awakening in America this time. It'll be a great celebration of America and what has happened in the past, but also that we would unite together as Christians and as churches, and you're doing a great part in doing that with media, with Salem, because it's just so very important that Christians stand up for truth in this generation. I don't know how much longer we will have America if we don't.
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5: A lot of slow traffic. We got problems out west with the crash on westbound C-470. It's approaching I-70. It's in the right lane. A little bit slow there back to Alameda. Tough drive out on Highway 93. The crash there, Highway 93, between Highway 72 and 82nd. I-25, real busy, slow for northbounders driving through the tech center. No problems on that drive. Tech center into downtown, 45 minutes. With traffic, I'm Susan Phelan.
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8: 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So I was telling you about this event that was held by the Billy Graham Evangelistic Association in Belarus in the city of Minsk. And Franklin got to meet with the Belarusian president, Alexander Lukashenko. And apparently, according to Lukashenko's press service, he jokingly told Franklin Graham, "When you're talking with the Lord about sins, don't forget about mine either," unquote. And Franklin thanked him for allowing the country's churches to gather for the festival. And of course, there's been nothing like this. They met in a hockey arena, which allegedly is the largest arena in the hockey arena in the country. And the Billy Graham Evangelistic Association gave out more than 2,000 Bibles to people who responded. And one person who received a Bible shared that he had planned to end his life a few days before the event. He wasn't successful. He came to the event on Sunday. He gave his life to Jesus as Lord and Savior after hearing the gospel. And so, again, I'm just amazed at what God is doing around the world. And I'm looking at a picture, a photo credit from the Billy Graham Evangelistic Association, where this arena is packed out. Then, of course, tonight, I'm going to be at Calvary South Denver. I'm going to be talking a little bit about the Table of Nations from Genesis chapter 10. And one of the things, of course, is this particular chapter talks about the sons of Noah, including Japheth, which I talked about last week, and Ham, which I'm going to be talking about tonight in a message I'm entitling "Give Us the Nations." And so, again, Acts chapter 17, Paul says, "He has made from one blood every nation of men to dwell on the face of the earth." So God rules over the nations in Belarus, even in Colorado. So I'm hoping, praying, that maybe someone will hear the gospel and respond. This is Gino Geraci. Thanks for joining me.
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1: If you're anything like me, you've wondered about the purpose behind suffering. Our dear friend Johnny has some great wisdom to share about that very topic.
2: Because when you're a child of God, suffering doesn't come at you without purpose, without great cause. I love this quote by Alan Redpath. He said, "There is no circumstance, no trouble, no testing that can ever touch me until first it has gone past God, gone past Christ, and then right through to me. And if it has come that far, it has come with a great purpose." Man, the lady in the wheelchair loves that quote by Redpath. I really believe it. I'm convinced great hardship has the potential for great purpose. So, just what is that purpose behind affliction and suffering? Well, if you look to the Bible for purposes, you can easily find them. Hebrews chapter 12 makes it plain that some suffering is given in order to, well, to discipline or chastise or correct a person for his wrongful ways. Jonah is a great example of that. He ran away from God, got into trouble on the stormy sea, was thrown overboard and swallowed by a great fish. Hebrews tells us to endure hardship for the sake of discipline. So right there is one purpose. And as I often say to friends, some of you might not like this, but I believe God disciplined me when he allowed my broken neck. I was off on a really wrong path. I was heading for real moral trouble. God rescued me through this wheelchair. I know some of you may have a hard time seeing that the rod of God might have had something to do with my paralysis, but when I read Hebrews chapter 12, all I see is a good father who's got his children's best interest, my spiritual well-being, at heart. So, okay, enough of that. That's at least one purpose, right? Discipline, correction, reproof. But some suffering is given not to correct past wrongs, but to prevent future ones. Like Joseph, who was sold into slavery, also that he might rescue God's people from famine. Then there's Daniel in the lion's den and the fiery furnace. All of it set the stage for the Persian king to look with favor on God's people in exile. But some suffering has no purpose. No purpose other than to lead a person to love God more ardently for the sake of Christ alone. And then so discover ultimate, perhaps even the highest, peace and freedom. I've seen God work in my life that way. As I've grown older in Christ and lived longer in my wheelchair, I have been led to love Jesus for his own sake, to share in the fellowship of his sufferings, to enjoy his grace, and to lean hard on him each and every day. And I see this in the special needs families that we serve at our Johnny and Friends family retreats, whether the hardship, disability in their lives has been a matter of discipline or something to prevent worse circumstances in the future, I can't say. But I can say that these kids and adults with disabilities and their families are drawn so much closer to Christ through their hardships. You got to see it for yourself. 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And finally, one more word on this topic of suffering and its purpose. Tim Keller once said, "The best people often have terrible lives. Job is one example, and Jesus, the ultimate Job, is another example." Yet, people with hard lives really can, and yes, do discover the highest peace and freedom through their suffering. See it for yourself this summer at a Johnny and Friends family retreat.
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11: With SRN News, I'm Keith Peters in Washington. Former Cuban President Raul Castro has been charged in a U.S. indictment with murder and other crimes for his alleged role in the downing of two civilian aircraft operated by Miami-based exiles in 1996 off the coast of the Caribbean island. Acting U.S. Attorney General Todd Blanche announced the indictment in Miami on Wednesday. New Mexico authorities say three people are dead and more than a dozen first responders are being treated for exposure to an unidentified substance after being called to a rural home for a suspected drug overdose. New Mexico State Police say three of the four people who were found unresponsive inside the home east of Albuquerque have died. The fourth was being treated at a hospital. On